0: Israel is demanding that Hamas disarm before withdrawing troops or reconstruction. Yesterday, Kushner met for 2 hours with the Hamas chief in Egypt. In New Hampshire, a voter group is challenging a ban on using student IDs to check in at polling places. As NPR's Hansi Lo Wang reports, other Republican-led states have passed similar laws.
1: New Hampshire and Indiana have stopped allowing registered voters to check in at the polls with student IDs. A similar ban in Florida is set to start next year. Republican state officials say these bans support election security. There is no evidence, however, of widespread voter fraud involving student IDs. The Coalition for Open Democracy, a voter advocacy group, is now suing over New Hampshire's ban. They argue it violates the U.S. Constitution for burdening eligible voters' right to vote and discriminating against younger voters. In April, a federal judge ruled Indiana's ban is likely unconstitutional, but that ruling was paused after Republican officials appealed. Voting rights advocates in these states are now trying to help make sure eligible students have a state ID or another accepted identification to vote in upcoming elections. Hansi Lo Wang, NPR News.
0: Opening statements took place today in the trial of the man accused of planning the killing of rap icon Tupac Shakur nearly 30 years ago. Steve Futterman reports.
2: Prosecution accused Dwayne Keefe D. Davis of orchestrating the murder shortly after Shakur had assaulted Davis's nephew in the lobby of the MGM Grand Hotel following a Mike Tyson fight. Prosecutor Binu Palal.
3: Dwayne Davis made sure that the shooters were armed and ready.
2: The prosecution's case relies largely on Davis's own words. In interviews as well as a 2019 memoir, Davis says he supplied the gun used in the killing. Defense attorney Michael Sanf told jurors all that stuff was embellishment and that Davis wasn't even in Las Vegas that night.
3: Look for evidence that shows that TPD was even in Las Vegas on the night of the fight.
2: He suggested none of that evidence exists. For NPR News, I'm Steve Futterman in Las Vegas.
0: Major U.S. stock indexes closed down today. This is NPR News from Washington. Voters in three states head to the polls tomorrow for primary elections. In Alaska, the Republican ballot is potentially a bit confusing. Incumbent U.S. Senator Dan Sullivan is being challenged by a retired school teacher named Dan Sullivan. Dan Sullivan, the teacher, successfully beat court challenges to stay on the ballot. President Trump has accused Democrats of trickery. Indiana state leaders now estimate over 1,000 people have been displaced from their homes by flooding that's affected the state since late last week. Caroline Beck from member station WFYI has more on the latest update from Indiana Governor Mike Braun.
4: Governor Braun is requesting a federal disaster declaration through FEMA to help pay for things like individual assistance and hazard mitigation. Braun says the state is collecting data on the total damage right now and hopes to hear back from FEMA in the next 10 days.
5: It'll be as quickly as it can get done. It takes a while to compile all that, and we got a good relationship with the administration, so I think we'll be in a place to where we will know how to expedite it. We got to see what it is, and we go from there.
4: Homeowners can submit damage reports and request temporary help, including housing assistance, with the state. For NPR News, I'm Caroline Beck in Indianapolis.
0: President Trump says vandals are to blame for large swaths of dead grass on the National Mall near the World War II Memorial in Washington, D.C. It's also the spot where Trump had a stage built and hosted crowds for his July 4th celebration. Trump made the accusation online without saying why he believes it's the work of vandals instead of trampled turf from the Independence Day festivities. I'm Ryland Barton, and you're listening to NPR News from Washington.
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0: 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I'm Juana Summers.
1: And I'm Mary Louise Kelly. Opening arguments kick off tomorrow in Oakland in a federal trial pitting four state attorneys general against Meta. The states argue the company deliberately designed Facebook and Instagram to be addictive, aimed them at children, and lied to the public about the risks. KQED's Rachel Miro has more.
2: The attorneys general are asking for civil penalties of up to $1.4 trillion. That's roughly what Meta is worth on Wall Street. They also want a court order forcing Meta to change the features that keep young people scrolling. In pretrial filings, Meta has denied its platforms are designed to be addictive and argued social media addiction isn't a recognized medical diagnosis. But internal documents in those same pretrial filings reveal Meta researched how teenage brains respond to dopamine, that little hit that keeps us engaged. They concluded, quote, "This presents opportunities for us." This case is one of thousands pending against Meta and other social media companies in the U.S. alone, brought by states, school districts, and individuals. But Santa Clara University law professor Eric Goldman says these platforms do a lot of good, too.
3: There's so many communities that derive extraordinary benefits from things like social media, and nobody is representing their interests. The legislatures aren't listening, and the plaintiff's lawyers aren't listening.
2: But Jen King, a privacy fellow at Stanford, says internal documents show Meta could have made its platforms far more kid-friendly years ago, but didn't, because that would have cost the company money.
4: You could design these products in a way that really neutralized a lot of the issues that brought us to this point.
2: And she says that's why lawmakers and courts are now reaching for blunter tools.
4: The types of heavy-handed policy instruments we are seeing floated right now, the outright bans, the age verification measures, are really the result of the companies not giving any ground.
2: The trial is expected to run about 6 weeks. Mark Zuckerberg is expected to testify, so is the head of Instagram, and Arturo Bejar, a former Meta safety executive turned whistleblower. For NPR News, I'm Rachel Miro in San Francisco.
1: And a note, the Chan Zuckerberg Initiative is a financial supporter of NPR.
0: Joining us now is Colorado Attorney General Phil Weiser. He represents one of the four states suing Meta in that blockbuster trial over social media addiction in kids. Attorney General Weiser, welcome.
5: Thanks for having me.
0: So Meta has denied that its products are designed to be addictive and says that social media addiction is not a recognized medical diagnosis. What makes you confident that you can win this case?
5: Let's start with a painful and basic fact. Meta has told parents and kids that sustained use of social media doesn't harm kids' physical and mental health. But their internal research tells a very different story. People may remember when a whistleblower, Frances Haugen, testified to Congress, and Meta knew this was harming our kids, and they designed their products to keep kids addicted anyway. That's wrong. That's illegal.
0: I do want to just read a statement that was emailed to NPR. A spokesperson for Meta wrote, and I'm quoting here, "The AGs offer no proof anyone in their states was misled, claim benign features like having an additional Instagram account somehow harm their residents, and attempt to penalize Meta for industry-wide challenges like age verification," end quote. How would you respond to that?
5: Well, there are a couple points here. The first point I want to make is they chose to have their notification alerts at all hours of the day and night, keeping kids from sleeping, keeping kids distracted in school, keeping kids engaged online for hours and hours when new is harmful. As for whether or not there are other companies, TikTok, for example, we're investigating them too. There's also action there. The fact that another company has done something, it's a problem, doesn't mean that Meta is in the clear. They're not. They broke the law. We're going to hold them to account.
0: How, though, will you show that the design of the platform can harm kids and also that Meta knew that there were potential risks here?
5: Meta's internal research evaluated questions like, what if we don't have as many notifications and alerts? What if we don't have this continuous scroll feature? And that they realized that people would spend less time online, they would make less money, but kids would be safer. They chose money over our kids' mental health and physical safety. That's wrong. That's why we're in court.
0: Just to play devil's advocate a bit here, some might argue that that's the job of parents, to set responsible guidelines on their children's social media use and their access to their phones and other technology. What would you make of that?
5: I am really troubled by some of the blaming of parents that I've heard in this debate. Mm-hmm. Parents are at such a disadvantage policing their kids' use of social media. Kids have way more awareness of this technology than parents do. Parents were told by the companies not to worry about it, that it wasn't harmful. To put this on parents and say they weren't doing enough, it's just wrong.
0: You're asking for penalties of up to $1.4 trillion, and I'll note that is about Meta's entire value on Wall Street. Is that reasonable?
5: We made a claim for penalties based on the extent of the damage. We have to send a serious message that this type of harmful conduct is wrong and won't be tolerated. That's why we're pursuing really serious penalties, and we're going to make our case in court for them.
0: You're also asking for Meta to stop the features that keep so many young people scrolling. Say more about that.
5: The amount of time that young people are online directly relates to features like the continuous scroll feature that I mentioned, or the notifications and alerts. We need young people to take a break, to not be hooked in when they're at school. The average young person is online an hour a day during the school day on social media, which means they're not interacting with their fellow students. They're often distracted, and often what they're seeing is content that can be bullying or can undermine their ability to focus. We need to do better for our kids. We have to change how Meta manages their platform to do that.
0: Some might argue that while there are harms and risks from social media, many people, they also find community and connection in social media spaces. What do you say to them?
5: There is a reasonable and a moderate amount of social media use that can give people the type of connection that's valuable. But what these companies have accomplished is keeping kids hooked in for hours and hours and hours, harming their life. In many cases, the type of content they're getting is leading them down dark holes. And that's far beyond the potential benefits that exist. If they notifications, alerts, and other features are changed, kids are going to get to live their lives in a healthier way. That's what we're fighting for in this case.
0: What's your message to parents or those who care for children in their life who may be listening to our conversation?
5: Well, for some parents like Lori Schott, who lost her daughter, Anna, know that we're taking this action because we have heard you. And for the kids who have had their lives taken from them in terms of their physical health, their mental health, we're fighting for you. This is a issue that hits all parents. I'm a parent of two young kids. I see it. We need to do better for our kids. That's why we're going forward.
0: We've been speaking with Colorado Attorney General Phil Weiser. Thank you so much.
5: Appreciate the time.
1: Long droughts, flash floods, hurricanes. Scientists say human carbon emissions are making extreme weather like this more common and more severe. And the effects can show up in our health, too. As NPR's Duri Buscarin reports, researchers are looking at whether drought helped fuel a rare outbreak of yellow fever in Brazil a decade ago.
6: It started in the forests. Researchers, like the makers of this recording at the Moriki Project of Caratinga, noticed that endangered monkeys were dying by the hundreds. Before long, humans started to get sick, too.
7: It was the first case of urban yellow fever in about a century.
6: Jamie Caldwell is a Princeton ecologist who uses data models to understand how infectious disease spreads.
7: As there was deforestation in the Amazon, you would start to see the disease move southeastward because it was still circulating in the forest and occasionally getting into human populations on the edge.
6: There is a highly effective yellow fever vaccine, but because the virus is so rare in Brazilian cities, many people didn't get it. More than 740 people died between 2016 and 2018.
7: Really, nobody in the world should be dying of yellow fever.
6: Yellow fever is spread by mosquitoes, so floods can increase the risk of an outbreak because there's more standing water for the mosquitoes to live in. But Caldwell says Brazil's outbreak happened during a rare, once-in-a-century drought.
7: Drought, on the other hand, is counterintuitive because when it's really dry conditions, the mosquitoes can actually essentially dehydrate. We call it desiccate.
6: Fewer mosquitoes should mean fewer infections. But what Caldwell and her co-authors learned is that the drought made the mosquitoes and the monkeys they were biting move closer to urban areas, looking for small pools of water.
7: And oftentimes those locations of pooled water is near people. And so that could both concentrate the mosquitoes near people, and they also need to bite more frequently to avoid desiccation.
6: The mosquitoes were biting people more often to stay alive. The yellow fever vaccine is now a part of Brazil's regular schedule of childhood immunizations. But Caldwell says understanding the link between drought and infectious disease can help save lives. Unlike a flood, droughts develop slowly.
7: It can build over months or even years. And so that actually gives us a lot of lead time to get vaccines, for instance, and distribute them to the population where it's needed.
6: Caldwell says her findings also show how the health of the planet, wild animals, and humans are deeply entwined. Dari Buscarin, NPR News, Washington.

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1: From NPR News, this is All Things Considered. I'm Mary Louise Kelly.
2: And I'm Juana Summers. Among the biggest headaches for employers is people not showing up for work. Unexpected call-outs can cost companies tens of thousands of dollars a month, but what if you could cut down on absences? NPR's Andrea Hsu reports on a startup that's helping companies do just that.
3: Hello, welcome to McDonald's. How can I help you?
4: It's 10 a.m. and the drive-thru at a McDonald's in Morningside, Maryland is still humming.
3: The sausage, egg, and cheese McGriddle? You want to make it a meal?
4: Ever Velasquez Ramos has been at this job for about a month. It's his first job ever. He just graduated from high school, and so far, so good. The bosses like how personable he is.
3: All right, first window, please.
4: And he's been able to get here on time for all his shifts. Now, he doesn't have a car. Getting here by bus isn't easy. Some days he's able to catch a ride from a friend or family member, but
3: when no one's able to, I use Escalate.
4: Escalate, that's a startup that began piloting its employee support app at 7 McDonald's stores last year. It's the brainchild of Sienna Daniel and Sean Siegel. For years, the two ran nonprofits, helping unemployed and underemployed people gain work skills so they can find jobs and advance. And for years, they saw the same thing.
5: Opportunities might be there, but if they aren't stabilized and they don't have what they need to get to where they need to go, they didn't remain in the jobs.
4: Sean Siegel says the frontline workers he's met over the years really want to work. They need the paychecks. They may only be making minimum wage,
6: but it's the job they can get and they have right now, and it's the way they're supporting their families, so it's really important.
4: But too often, life gets in the way. A car breaks down. Childcare falls through. So with Escalate,
6: what we're really solving for is the lack of a safety net.
4: Last year, Escalate got a grant from the state of Maryland to run a pilot with a McDonald's franchise just outside Washington, D.C. The idea was to provide employees at their 7 restaurants last-minute help so they don't miss work. Uber vouchers for transportation problems, a grocery gift card if a worker is short on food, or a Visa gift card they could use to pay a family member or friend to watch their kids. Sienna Daniel found people like that arrangement.
5: They want the kids to be with someone that they know and that they're familiar with.
4: The McDonald's franchise knew call-outs were a problem, so Chief Operating Officer Amani Ford was all in from the start.
7: Having that app and having our employees make it to work has been crazy beneficial for us.
4: Ford hasn't calculated the exact cost of a missed shift, but industry-wide, it's estimated to be several hundred dollars per shift, and you can see why.
7: If we don't have that person there, that customer does not get service to the expectation that they think we should serve.
4: Customers encountering long lines sometimes just leave.
7: And then also the crew, people that work in the store are extra taxed, extra stressed. Now they have to do that person's job.
4: Or they have to pay someone overtime. For years, to avoid call-outs, Chantel Johnson, the franchise's HR manager, would step in herself.
8: A number of times I've just picked employees up. And that was just, you know, it's challenging because that keeps me from doing what I need to get done. But I realize how important it is to get these restaurants staffed.
4: Now, employees were initially skeptical of the app. No one was really using it. But then a winter storm hit. Snow turned to ice. Getting to work was a monumental challenge.
8: We were looking in the cameras. We could see people just, you know, footing it to work, just trying to make it to work.
4: Veronica Allman didn't want to miss a shift, but she rides an electric scooter to work.
9: I wouldn't have no way to work at all. I would have called off until, you know, the snow's melted, the ice is not there anymore.
4: Instead, Escalate helped get her an Uber, and she made it to work that day and the next day. 2 months ago, Allman was promoted. She's now a manager training new employees in the kitchen. For her, the safety net has been key.
9: I don't think no other job that I've worked at have ever went this far for their employees.
4: Now, Escalate's founders often get asked, won't people abuse these benefits? Sienna Daniel says it hasn't been an issue. They do have safeguards. The McDonald's employees get 3 requests a month, and if they still need help, Escalate connects them with a coach to talk through the problem and
5: to develop a plan for how they can achieve the goals that they have.
4: Maybe it's saving for a car. Maybe it's getting on SNAP. And it's all confidential.
5: They know that they can come and basically share anything, and it's not going anywhere.
4: The pilot recently ended, so the McDonald's franchise is now paying for this service. Escalate charges $250 a month for each store to use the app. And then there's the cost of the vouchers and gift cards. That's another couple hundred a month. Now, the startup is hoping to grow rapidly. They're talking with other McDonald's franchises and branching into retail and manufacturing. Across industries, they'd love to see workers and employers show up for each other. Andrea Hsu, NPR News.
1: Gravity is an inescapable force. It gives us our atmosphere and our orbit, and it can bring us to our knees. It also makes possible the Soapbox Derby. This gravity-powered American tradition is usually a speed race for kids, not in Portland, Oregon, as Dina Prichep reports.
10: The classic Soapbox Derby car is sleek and streamlined, a sort of bullet shape to minimize drag. But very few of the entries in Portland's 27th annual Adult Soapbox Derby fit that description.
11: We are the giant slop head.
12: Our heated rivalry themed big gay Zamboni. It's called the Ice Melter.
13: So we're Elvis's pink Cadillac. We got one real Elvis and 3 impersonators.
10: That's Josh Meyerholtz, Eloise Hotlin, and Blake Turner. Illustrating exactly what makes this event a mix of race and art exhibit and block party. Several thousand Portlanders gathered this past weekend to see cars built out of wooden crates, fake fur, and all sorts of things.
14: We got a combination of hula hoops and irrigation pipe. The chassis is a 1979 Honda Odyssey.
10: John Nurse used those salvaged materials to create a giant purple dragon.
14: Well, my kid drew a picture, and then it was up to me to figure out how to build it, because how many times do you get to race a dragon down a volcano?
10: The Derby course runs down Portland's Mount Tabor, which is technically a defunct volcano. And as they compete for crowd favorite and best rookie, the cars can pick up some speed, even a recreation of the Flintstones car, or a giant deep-sea anglerfish with a bobbing disco ball. The Soapbox Derby became an American institution in the 1930s, when a national championship launched in Ohio. It turned into a staple of mid-century childhood, showing up everywhere from Dennis the Menace to Bewitched.
15: I'll show him. I'll build a soapbox racer that'll beat his all to pieces.
16: I knew he could do it.
10: Those early fans might not know what to make of soapbox racers shaped like a giant sock or an exploding whale. But day drinking aside, Portland's event, for the most part, is similarly wholesome. Brittany England built one of 2 Derby cars shaped like ice cream trucks.
17: It's always so much fun. There's so many people. The vibes are great. The energy's awesome.
10: It really is. Leia and Allie, whose parents asked we just use their first names, are only 11, but have been coming to the Derby for years.
18: I think it was last year. There was this car that had like a whole model of Portland on it. That was really cool.
19: Oh, yeah, that one. Yeah, that one was so cool.
10: The whole day is a show of engineering and creativity. It feels like a goofy party Portland throws for itself. And yes, there is a slight element of danger in subjecting yourself to the force of gravity, but the fire department is here, in a little red soapbox derby car, spraying the crowd with water. For NPR News, I'm Dina Prichep in Portland, Oregon.
2: This is NPR News. President Trump's Middle East special envoy, Jared Kushner, meets with Israeli Prime Minister Benjamin Netanyahu. The meeting comes as the U.S. is pushing a 15-point roadmap for Hamas to disarm and for Israel to withdraw from Gaza. We hear what progress was made on the stalled Gaza ceasefire on the next morning edition from NPR News.

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1: And I'm Juana Summers. Coming up, we visit a summer camp in New Hampshire.
0: The campers are children adopted from Kazakhstan, and they come to celebrate Kazakh culture.
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3: Live from NPR News in Culver City, California, I'm Dwayne Brown. The Supreme Court will not hear President Trump's appeal in the E. Jean Carroll case. This is the second time the high court has rejected Trump's bid to overturn the $5 million verdict, as NPR's Rachel Treisman reports.
4: Writer E. Jean Carroll alleges that Trump sexually assaulted her in a department store dressing room in the 1990s. A federal civil jury found Trump liable in 2023, ordering him to pay Carroll $5 million in damages. She received the money last month, her lawyer said, after years of Trump's appeals and delays. The Supreme Court rejected Trump's initial appeal in June. The president asked the Supreme Court to reconsider, but it denied that request on Monday. Trump has separately asked the court to overturn a different federal civil defamation verdict that would award Carroll more than $83 million. Rachel Treisman, NPR News.
3: Water levels in the nation's second largest reservoir have reached a new record low from member station KJZZ. Alex Hager reports Lake Powell is just 22% full.
5: The Colorado River Reservoir covers parts of Utah and northern Arizona. If the water level drops much lower, it could force the shutdown of hydropower turbines that send electricity to about 5 million people. If it drops further, the dam could have trouble sending water downstream at all, jeopardizing the supply for major cities like Phoenix, Las Vegas, and Los Angeles. Just downstream, Lake Mead, the nation's largest reservoir, also hit a historic low last week. The records are the result of drought, climate change, and steady demand for Colorado River water. Policymakers are trying to agree on a new plan to rein in demand for the river over the next 2 years. It's expected to be released in the coming weeks. For NPR News, I'm Alex Hager in Phoenix.
3: National Weather Service says one more day of thunderstorms, flash flooding possible from the Midwest to the Mid-Atlantic before a cold front from the East Coast brings cooler weather later this week. This is NPR. The share of school children in kindergarten who got exemptions from vaccination requirements rose to another record high last year. NPR's Rob Stein has more from the Federal Health Agency.
6: The CDC says that the percentage of children in kindergarten with vaccination exemptions increased from 3.6% to a record 4.2% for the 2025-2026 school year. The changing rate comes as the Trump administration has been trying to cut the number of vaccines children routinely get, and childhood diseases like measles and whooping cough have been resurging. Rob Stein, NPR News.
3: Well, the murder trial of hip-hop artist Tupac Shakur opened today in Las Vegas, nearly 30 years after his death. Prosecutors accused Dwayne Davis, a former gang leader, of orchestrating Shakur's death in 2016 and supplying the gun used in the murder. At one point, Davis was granted immunity in the case, but was arrested in 2023 and has been in custody ever since. Davis is the only person still living who was in the car the night Shakur was killed in a drive-by shooting in Vegas. Well, stocks fell across the board on Wall Street today ahead of earnings reports from some big retailers this week. Oil prices continue to rise. The Dow lost 272 points. This is NPR.

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1: From NPR News, this is All Things Considered. I'm Juana Summers.
2: And I'm Mary Louise Kelly. An update now on an effort to break a logjam in the Middle East. Jared Kushner met with Israeli Prime Minister Benjamin Netanyahu today. Yesterday, the president's envoy, also son-in-law, held a rare meeting with Hamas officials in Egypt. Kushner is trying to save a U.S.-backed roadmap for post-war Gaza, a roadmap that Netanyahu has already publicly rejected. NPR's Daniel Estrin is following this from Tel Aviv. Hey, Daniel.
3: Hi, Mary Louise.
2: Hey, so it might be helpful just to begin with the roadmap that Kushner is in the region trying to advance. What is it?
3: It's this huge plan for post-war Gaza with all kinds of details. But the bottom line is it wants Hamas to stop ruling Gaza and to transfer power to a new Palestinian governing committee. It wants to get an international stabilization force of foreign troops led by a U.S. general to get them into Gaza. Mm-hmm. But the main points of contention between Israel and Hamas are these. The plan calls for Hamas to disarm and for Israel to withdraw from the parts of Gaza that it still occupies. Now, Trump's Board of Peace put out this 15-point roadmap a few weeks ago, and the roadmap says that this would happen in stages, that Hamas would disarm bit by bit, and that Israel would withdraw its troops bit by bit. Mm-hmm. But Netanyahu came out and said he rejected that roadmap, and he said all disarmament of Hamas would have to be completed first before a single soldier moves from Gaza. So that's the background to this visit. Kushner's in the region to meet with both sides and try to make sure things are back on track.
2: Yeah, and just figure out the sequencing here. And as we said, he has now met with Netanyahu. He's also met with Hamas. So both sides here, are things looking like they might get back on track?
3: Well, if you read the statement from the Board of Peace, they'd like you to think that things are getting back on track. But I think things seem very far from settled, especially when you talk about the sequencing of who does what and when. An Israeli official was speaking anonymously to me to talk about the closed door meeting with Kushner today, mm-hmm. Offering their take on the meeting. And some of it seems to contradict the original roadmap. Like, for instance, saying that Hamas weapons would have to be destroyed by a U.S. general instead of put in storage with a new Palestinian committee, which was the original idea. And then there was another claim that the Israelis made that has caused quite a stir. The Israeli official speaking to me claimed that Kushner and Netanyahu agreed that Israel would continue its targeted assassinations of people in Gaza who were involved in the Hamas attack on Israel October 7th, 2023. But then another source later walked that back. A source briefed on the matter said, actually, no, Netanyahu made it clear that Israel would continue those targeted killings, and Kushner made it clear he opposes that. So all of these statements that came out of the meeting today seem to have muddied the waters instead of clearing much up.
2: It does sound like it's muddied the waters. So is Kushner going to go home with any progress on his plans for Gaza?
3: That remains to be seen. I think it's clear to everyone that Netanyahu has his own considerations at home. He's running for re-election, and it's really hard for him to be seen as giving any concessions to Hamas. He also can't afford to give Kushner a trip home empty-handed. So Israel did make a kind of gesture. It said, well, there will be no reconstruction anywhere in Gaza until Hamas fully disarms, but it has agreed to sanitation projects for public health. And maybe that's the kind of vague language that Israel needs to quietly live with some quiet progress on reconstruction or rehabilitation in Gaza. We'll have to see.
2: And here's Daniel Estrin in Tel Aviv. Thanks, Daniel.
3: You're welcome.
1: Tomorrow is primary day in Florida. Voters in Southwest Florida will decide who should replace Congressman Byron Donald. He is running for governor. It's considered a safe Republican seat, but the GOP primary has garnered a fair amount of attention. That is in part because of the 10 Republicans in the primary, and only a few of them have local ties. NPR political reporter Maham Javed joins us to discuss this race. Hey there.
4: Hi.
1: Okay, this seems really unusual to me. Of the 10 candidates in this Republican primary, only a few have local ties. What's going on there?
4: So, yeah, it's a really diverse cast of characters, and most of them aren't actually from Florida. They say they moved to Florida for the weather, because they had a family home there, or for its conservative values. But there's a lot of tension between local candidates and those from out of state, and the transplants are being accused of carpetbagging, which is when someone moves to another state for power or influence.
1: Have the candidates responded to that accusation?
4: Yeah, I was just in the district and posed that question to several. Here's how some of them responded when I asked them what they thought of the term.
5: Carpetbagger? Whatever, I don't use that term. I think a lot of people very clearly moved here, it seems like 5 minutes ago, to run for Byron's seat knowing it was going to be open. So I moved here before anyone knew that seat was going to be open.
6: I'd rather be named a carpetbagger that's making a difference than someone that was born and raised here and has millions that hasn't done anything for the district. Shame on you.
7: They call us snowbirds. Yeah, so I've been snowbirding for 8 years. So like 8 months down here, 4 months on the Detroit River.
4: That was John Strand, who moved to Florida from California in recent years, Ola Hawatmi, who previously ran for Congress in New York, and Linda Sawyer, who previously ran in Michigan.
1: Okay, so not only did some of them recently relocate to Florida, but some also ran for Congress elsewhere?
4: Yeah, in fact, the primary has two candidates, Catalina Lauf, a former Trump administration official, and Jim Oberweis, a former state lawmaker, who have run against each other before in Illinois. The primary also has former congressmen from North Carolina and New York.

0: the voters themselves are transplants. So in a way, maybe out-of-state candidates are reflective of Southwest Florida. What voters do care about is that these candidates are as socially conservative as the community. Listen to Therese Wilkinson, who lives in Fort Myers.
1: The reason I wouldn't vote for a couple of them, if some of the ones who are coming from Illinois, New York, they're just not as socially conservative as I am, as a lot of other Floridians are. So I don't trust that they're going to represent my values.
2: Last question here. I mean, I have to ask you about the Trump factor. So many Republican primaries are hinging on Trump's support. How does he factor in here?
0: Well, most of these Republicans were hoping to get Trump's endorsement, and just Thursday, one got it. It went to Catalina Lauf, the former Trump administration official, but she got it just a handful of days before the election. Early voting has already started, and she's having to work really hard to let people know that she's been endorsed. I also think it's really interesting that most of these candidates are from different parts of the country, but they all felt that Southwest Florida was where they could find a home in Trump's Republican Party.
2: NPR's Maham Javed, thank you.
0: Thank you.

0: 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As the number of data centers across the U.S. continues to increase, so does public opposition to them. That has some cities changing their standards for what acceptable data center development looks like. Greg Hawney with member station KJZZ reports.
1: No rate hikes! No rate hikes!
2: Protests against data centers like this one in Phoenix are becoming more common across the country. Niall Bunker is here today to tell Arizona's utility regulator it should not approve a 14% hike in electricity rates being requested by the state's largest power company, Arizona Public Service.
3: The public are the ones that are going to have to be at the brunt of making sure that these corporations and these shareholders are getting profits.
2: The power company says it needs to increase prices because their costs have increased, and they're investing to meet the unprecedented demand. The company says it's also asking to raise rates for large users, predominantly data centers, by 45%. In late July, it saw record demand 400 megawatts higher than last year's record. An analysis of early information shows data centers made up half of that growth. William Carter is among the dozens lobbying the utility regulator today.
4: I definitely think that data centers and large users should bear their own cost for whatever they want to do.
2: Pew Research report shows Arizona is one of the country's top data center hubs with over 180 either operating or in development. Now, cities here are reevaluating the standards they have to meet. For years, many city industrial development standards have been based on those established by a trade group called the American Society of Heating, Refrigerating, and Air Conditioning Engineers, or ASHRAE. Marcus Hassan, chair of the ASHRAE Data Center Committee, says their standard for data centers specifically are about 10 years old and needed updating.
5: It wasn't obsolete. It was still a go-to standard and it was applicable.
2: Both data center development accelerating, ASHRAE published a new standard last year. And now it's creating an addendum to address overall water and energy use.
5: You could be consuming little water at the site, but the electricity you consume, that's being produced at a power plant somewhere, right? And the generation of electricity, depending on your geography, that can be very water intensive.
2: While Phoenix incorporates some of ASHRAE's data center standards and its building codes, it uses recommendations from 2022. Mayor Kay Gallego says the recent boom in data center demand means the city needs to go further.
6: We want data centers to care about our local communities and invest in a way that creates benefits locally.
2: Gallego recently signed on to a pact with about 40 other cities around the world encouraging more stringent data center standards. Those would make sure the buildings aren't built too close to residents, don't cause pollution, and that fossil fuels aren't used to power them.
6: We want sustainable, clean energy to power it, and we want data centers to consider and protect our water supplies.
2: And beyond resource concerns, Gallego says lack of transparency has also led to community outrage.
6: It's now pretty widely acknowledged that the data center community needs to do better about being a good neighbor.
2: Protesters like Niall Bunger want regulators to take action to protect the public as data center development continues.
3: Individuals are going to have higher electricity bills.
2: Arizona's utility regulator is expected to decide on how much the state's biggest power company can raise rates by the end of the year. Meanwhile, in June, Arizona's lawmakers voted to pause tax incentives for new data centers for the next 3 years. But the state saw

0: 113 new applications for developments in the weeks before the pause went into effect. An industry trade group, the Arizona Technology Council, says data centers are a big driver of the state's $35 billion tech industry. The council's president, Steve Zylstra, said in a statement that he doesn't want to see the state abandon data centers. But he acknowledged the moratorium could be a way for Arizona to figure out how to accommodate the tech buildings responsibly. For NPR News, I'm Greg Hawney in Phoenix.
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0: From NPR News, this is All Things Considered. I'm Mary Louise Kelly.
1: And I'm Juana Summers. Young adults are struggling to find affordable housing. A group of Gen Z women in Washington found cheap rent in an unexpected community, living with nuns. But now that home is closing. NPR's Windsor Johnston reports.
2: On the front porch of Anne Montgomery House in Northeast D.C., Sister Diane Roach thinks back to when she started the home. By nightfall, she'll lock the doors for the last time.
3: I'm 76, and something inside me just said this is it.
2: For 10 years, the house has given young women an affordable place to live while studying and launching careers in one of the nation's most expensive cities. Because the sisters own the home, they could offer rooms for well below market rent.
3: The stipend for a PhD is something like $700 a month. How are you supposed to support yourself on that? How do you live?
2: But affordability is only part of what the sisters wanted to offer. Residents cook meals, share dinner most nights, and gather each morning for a brief reflection. 23-year-old Abigail Bowman moved in after she landed a fellowship.
4: The financial component was large, but I think beyond that, I wouldn't have been able to live in the environment that DC was in with the work that I was doing if I didn't have that community aspect as well.
2: Mary Gardner was 24 when she found the house through a former resident while interning on Capitol Hill.
5: She's like, oh, you have to reach out to Sister Diane. There are these hip social justice sisters, and they have this intentional living community. I was like, great, social justice, perfect.
2: After draining days at work, Gardner says she would go home and vent to Sister Claire.
5: I would go off, and she'd just nod, and then she'd be like, but, and she'd find a silver lining. She's like our silver lining queen.
2: Their search for affordable housing reflects a broader challenge facing young adults across the country. Ingrid Gould Ellen is a housing professor at New York University.
6: They're just starting out in the labor market. They haven't had a chance to get their footing.
2: Many young workers cope with high rents by living with roommates, moving back home, or taking on long commutes. Ellen says pricing them out of major cities can stunt economic development.
6: If cities don't accommodate a variety of different housing types, it's going to make it very difficult for them to attract workers.
2: As the sun sets over Anne Montgomery House, current and former residents stream through the front door for one last celebration. Everyone gathers in the kitchen eating and reminiscing as a group sings along with an acoustic guitar. Later, Roach leads everyone in a traditional Greek circle dance in the living room. Bowman, who came back for the farewell party, says Roach will be hard to forget.
4: She definitely has the most moxie of any person I think I've ever met in my entire life.
2: As the evening winds down, Roach gathers everyone into a small prayer corner where she and the residents began each morning for the past decade. They sing hymns and read biblical passages. After tonight, Roach will move into an apartment where she'll live alone. She laughs, thinking about the things she won't miss.
3: I will not mind having everything stay where I put it and not having to wonder, where is the top to this? Where'd everything go?
2: Then her thoughts turn to what she's leaving behind.
3: Honestly, I think my apartment is not going to be home. I think home for me has to include community.
2: Now, Roach will have to figure out what home looks like somewhere else. Windsor Johnston, NPR News, Washington.
0: Every summer, for more than 20 years, families of children adopted from Kazakhstan have gathered at a New Hampshire summer camp to celebrate Kazakh culture. Iman Moyn of New Hampshire Public Radio joined them for a traditional meal.
7: Dozens of people chat and chop vegetables next to a large metal cauldron called a kazan as it heats cooking oil over a campfire. They are preparing a traditional dish from Kazakhstan known as palau in Kazakh, or plov in Russian.
8: So we've got, well, rice, carrots, onions, beef, garlic, salt, pepper, and a lot of love.
7: That's Dan Goldberg, whose daughter is adopted from Kazakhstan. He's overseeing meal prep for a feast fit for nearly 40 people. It's an annual tradition at Jai Lao, a week-long summer camp focused on Kazakh heritage that takes place every year in the Lakes region of New Hampshire. The campers are mostly American families with white parents and Gen Z children adopted from Kazakhstan. Kazakhstan is in Central Asia. It was part of the Soviet Union until 1991 and now shares its northern border with Russia and its eastern border with China. It has a population of 20 million people and is about the size of Argentina. The camp is run by the nonprofit Kazakh Aul of the U.S. It helps children with ties to Kazakhstan learn more about their culture and build community.
9: I was the only person adopted from Kazakhstan in my school. Nobody knew where it was. I have to explain to adults all the time where it is on a map.
7: Sara Remler came to the U.S. as an infant from Almaty, Kazakhstan in 2001.
9: And here, you don't have to explain any of that. You don't have to... Everybody knows where Kazakhstan is. You don't have to explain anything about who you are or where you come from or why you don't look like your parents.
7: The camp began when Remler and the other adoptees were children. It had classes on Kazakh language, music, and dance. Adoption from Kazakhstan was at its peak in the 2000s. Around 6,000 Kazakh children came to the U.S. before adoptions dropped off in 2012 when international regulations made the process harder. Now, the adoptees from the early aughts have become adults. The camp feels like a family reunion. Rosie Valancourt, who is now 29, was adopted from Kazakhstan as a child. The camp inspired her to connect with her heritage, and now she's found her birth mother.
10: I randomly, in high school, got a phone call, and it was from my birth mother's sister, who only speaks Russian, and I couldn't understand her. I had to find this translator.
7: Valancourt ended up double majoring in Russian and education in college.
10: Because I think that's the hardest part when you're adopted is, like, you sometimes feel lost when you're an American family, and so this is what I was able to do to kind of connect to my culture.
7: While Russian is considered the lingua franca in Kazakhstan's urban centers, Kazakh, a Turkic language, is the official post-Soviet state language. I got to hear both.
11: Can you say, like, hi, my name is Rosie in Russian?
9: Privyet, minya zovut Rosie.
11: Could you say, hello, my name is Sara?
9: Yeah. Minyan Atom Sara.
8: Actually, we need the onions first.
7: Back at the campfires while the beef is cooking, people slice trays of dough for another classic Kazakh food, barsak, or fried dough.
12: To me, it's sort of like a beignet if we had powdered sugar and sprinkled it all over it.
7: Maddie Goldberg was also adopted from Kazakhstan as a young child. Now an adult, she wields an improvised frying basket made of a colander taped to sticks.
13: We are frying the barsak. We have the oil, and it takes a while, which is a lot. And then we take the pizza dough, but we slide it down the side so that there's no splashing. We let it fry, and then we just flip it so that it's fried on both sides.
7: Once the massive trays of pilau and barsak are placed on picnic tables, Rosie Valancourt and the other campers begin their long-awaited feast.
9: For me, it's the once a year I have this food and it tastes like home. Right. So I was adopted at the age of 4, so I do remember a little bit more of the food, and American food is so different.
7: Now that the initial child campers are mostly in their 20s, they're stepping up and managing the camp's present and future. Valancourt is optimistic that there will be a new generation of child campers someday.
9: Eventually, I'm hoping, you know, in the years to come, like, we'll start having kids, and so that'll be the future of this camp.
7: For NPR News, I'm Iman Muin in New Hampshire.
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0: This is KMXT Kodiak, 100.1 FM, with translators K269AW Larson Bay, K269AX Karluk, K269AY Akiak, K269AZ Old Harbor, K220AU Port Lions, and streaming live on the web at kmxt.org. For our weather this evening, it's mostly cloudy over at the Kodiak Airport. Temperature is 61 degrees Fahrenheit. We have wind blowing northeast at 8 miles per hour. Tonight, it'll be partly cloudy with a low around 51 degrees, and a south wind will blow 5 to 10 miles per hour. Tuesday, it'll be partly sunny with a high near 56 degrees. We have a southwest wind blowing around 5 miles per hour, which will become east in the morning. For the southwest part of the region, it's going to be mostly cloudy tonight with a chance of rain. We have lows in the upper 40s. A southwest wind will blow 15 miles per hour with gusts to 25 miles per hour. Tuesday, it'll be mostly cloudy with a slight chance of rain. We have highs in the mid-50s and a variable wind blowing 10 miles per hour. For our marine weather, a synopsis for the North Gulf Coast and Kodiak Island waters and Cook Inlet, a 1,015 millibar North Pacific low moves into the Gulf Tuesday afternoon, 180 nautical miles southeast of Kodiak City, before dissipating Wednesday morning. A 1,012 millibar North Pacific low enters the Gulf Wednesday morning, 110 nautical miles south of Kodiak City, then moves about 70 nautical miles east of Kodiak City on Wednesday afternoon. From Marmot Island to Sitkanak, out to 15 nautical miles, we've got a small craft advisory tonight with southwest winds blowing 25 knots, and we've got 8-foot seas. Coming up, we've got NPR's national headlines, and then our local evening newscast. Stay tuned.
1: Live from NPR News in Washington, I'm Ryland Barton. President Trump threatened Oman today. The Gulf ally of the U.S. has been trying to help negotiate an end to the Iran war. Trump threatened to bomb Oman after Iran said it was working with Oman on a plan to manage shipping through the Strait of Hormuz. A 60-day deadline for a deal to end the war expired today. Meanwhile, President Trump surprised another ally, saying the U.S. would scale back military exercises with South Korea. Trump says he's been in contact with North Korea's leader, Kim Jong-un. NPR's Tamara Keith reports.
2: Trump cited South Korea's unwillingness to get involved in the war with Iran and his own relationship with Kim Jong-un in explaining the decision to pull back on the exercises.
3: I'm making it much safer. You see, I'm actually making it much safer. Kim Jong-un has always treated me with great respect.
2: Trump was answering questions in the Oval Office.
4: Why hasn't Kim Jong-un responded to your request to have a conversation?
3: How do you know he hasn't responded?
4: Has he?
2: During his first term, Trump met with the North Korean leader three times. Other presidents have sought to isolate Kim. Tamara Keith, NPR News, The White House.
1: President Trump's son-in-law, Jared Kushner, met with Israeli Prime Minister Benjamin Netanyahu today. He's trying to save the U.S. plan to end Israel's occupation of Gaza after Netanyahu rejected it. NPR's Daniel Estrin has more.
5: The main points of contention between Israel and Hamas are these. The plan calls for Hamas to disarm and for Israel to withdraw from the parts of Gaza that it still occupies. Now, Trump's Board of Peace put out this 15-point roadmap a few weeks ago, and the roadmap says that this would happen in stages, that Hamas would disarm bit by bit and that Israel would withdraw its troops bit by bit. Mm-hmm. But Netanyahu came out and said he rejected that roadmap, and he said all disarmament of Hamas would have to be completed first before a single soldier moves from Gaza.
1: NPR's Daniel Estrin reporting from Tel Aviv. Luigi Mangione's September trial in New York City has been postponed indefinitely. Samantha Max of member station WNYC reports the future of the case is uncertain.
6: Mangione was scheduled to stand trial next month on state murder and weapons possession charges. The Manhattan District Attorney's Office accused him of killing UnitedHealthcare CEO Brian Thompson. But then Mangione pleaded guilty to stalking charges in a separate federal case last week. He admitted to following Thompson to New York City and killing him. Now, Mangione's defense team is asking a state judge to throw out the remaining charges. They say it would violate his rights to keep prosecuting the case after he pleaded guilty. The Manhattan DA's office says it will fight that request. For NPR News, I'm Samantha Max in New York.
1: This is NPR.
0: From KMXT News, this is Catherine Irving. It's 5:04 p.m. I'm here with your local evening newscast. 17 candidates are vying to be the next governor of Alaska in this year's open primary election. One of those candidates is former governor, independent Bill Walker. KMXT spoke with Walker during his visit to Alaska last week and has this report.
7: I'm Bill Walker, and I was born in the territory in Fairbanks, and I've lived here all my life. My wife and I have 4 children, 8 grandchildren, and I served as governor in 2014 and 2018. I ran because Governor Hickel came to me and said, if you run, I'll support you and do everything I can to get you elected. And he was the chairman of my campaign when I ran the first time. So I was governor from 2014 to 2018. We had a terrible fiscal situation. Senate Bill 21 had just passed. Price of oil dropped to $26. We had a $4 billion hole in our budget. We worked hard on a fiscal plan, which I can explain later. We didn't get the whole fiscal plan through. Since then, nothing's been done on the fiscal plan. And we have about $3 billion left in the savings. We had about 20 when I came into office, and we've just been living off of savings and shortchanging education and everything else that needs to be done in the state ever since. And so it's time to finish the fiscal plan, and my running mate was my commissioner of revenue, so he knows the numbers. We're running to fix Alaska, and so that's why we're running.
0: Here in Kodiak, one of our top priorities is commercial fishing. We have a lot of commercial fishermen across gear types and sectors, and our industry as a whole is struggling. So how would you propose addressing some of those issues that are currently plaguing that industry?
7: You know, I'm a big believer that science should prevail in making decisions on fisheries, and but what I want to have is I want to make sure that our fishing game is fully funded, so we have the science available, the studies available. So we're making decisions based upon science, not based upon political persuasion.
0: Another thing that is sort of very relevant to our island is the ferry system, which is vital for transportation. So what is your stance on the marine highway system as a whole? How would you support it or change it?
7: I remember well the very first ferry that came into Valdez in 1965. In fact, there's a picture of the people on the dock when it came in, and Governor Bill Egan was there as well, and I was there. I was 12. We went there together. We just happened to be on the same spot for this picture. So I remember how exciting that was for the first ferry, and I've watched the ferry system rise and then decline significantly. So my proposal is this. I will separate the ferry system from the Department of Transportation. When they combined the marine highway system with DOT, it was for efficiency purposes, and it sounded good, I think, on paper, but I think that it's become sort of the stepchild of DOT, and not necessarily intentionally, but I think it has, and I think it can do so much more than it's doing now. I think I want to see it grow like it was intended.
0: Another big topic that's been going around is the permanent fund dividend. So do you support the full statutory PFD, and why or why not?
7: Well, if we paid the full PFD for like 2 years, the whole program would go away. There's just not enough money for that. A lot of people think it's tied to the resources. It's really not. It's tied to the earnings of the permanent fund. So let's tie it to the resources, and let's take all the revenue on oil taxes, mining taxes, timber, fishing, and put that all into one pot and split it. And half of it goes to the dividend, and half of it goes into governmental services with a minimum payment of $1,000. So it doesn't, and on low oil years, it goes down. But in high oil years, it goes up. It also has the longevity that people want. And also ends this whole fight in the legislature every year about, how much of is the dividend going to be every year.
0: Cost of living in Alaska and rural Alaska is high, continues to increase with the cost of fuel and groceries and housing all going up. How would you focus on keeping cost of living down across the state?
7: Well, let's start with housing. We need a statewide housing trust so that we can get houses built by local contractors, but at an affordable rate. And you take out the cost of the land and the cost of the utilities, suddenly you've got yourself an affordable house. So that's what I would do on that. On energy, I've always been frustrated that, we have the oil pipeline, and we it's got 436,000 barrels of oil coming down to Valdez every day. About 56,000 of those barrels belong to you and me. It's our royalty oil. And what we do with it is we sell it to the highest bidder at the refineries, and we index it to Brent, Nivian, oil, West Coast, I mean, someplace else. And then all of a sudden, you know, when we get it, it's at the highest price. And refineries aren't, you know, they're just getting their normal margin. I would like to see us be able to give that in such a way that to the refinery, such as it's a pass-through that brings the cost of energy down in Alaska. Renewables, I mean, we have so many opportunities, and here I am in Kodiak. It has the highest renewables in the state, if not the nation, as far as what has done here between the hydro and the wind. We need to take a page from the book of Kodiak. So we need to bring down the cost of energy. There's a couple of different ways that we can do that for sure.
0: That was gubernatorial candidate Bill Walker speaking to KMXT. You can listen to the full conversation online at kmxt.org. The primary election is tomorrow, August 18th. Polls will be open from 7 a.m. to 8 p.m. Next up, residents of Whittier may be without natural gas for almost 3 weeks. Alaska Public Media reports that's after NSTAR natural gas officials shut off the flow of gas to the community of roughly 250 people last night. They were addressing a pipeline leak. The leak was first reported on August 9th when a break was found in a subsurface section of the pipeline near the 20 Mile River. NSTAR spokeswoman Harley Headland says it got worse over the weekend.
8: The damaged portion of the 8-inch pipeline crossing the 20-mile river did further deteriorate around 8 o'clock p.m. on Sunday, requiring us to immediately shut off the flow of natural gas. So that evening, technicians headed out to Whittier to begin turning off meters.
0: NSTAR officials say they expect the outage to last until September 5th. Headland says the utility had initially planned to truck down liquefied natural gas from Fairbanks to help offset the leak, but the plans fell through. Headland says officials haven't identified a suspected cause for the leak as of now. From KMXT News, this is Catherine Irving. Thanks for listening and have a good evening.
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11: Hello, I'm Jason Kay with the BBC News. World football's governing body, FIFA, has sacked its chief operating officer, who was one of the strongest critics of the organisation's president, Gianni Infantino. Last month, Kevin Lamour said that plans to sell parts of the World Cup and other tournaments to private investors deceived staff. The proposals were later abandoned. Here's our correspondent, Dale Johnson.
12: This is significant because Lamour spoke out from within world football's governing body. Lamour held a senior position as FIFA's chief operating officer and had a place on the management board. But when news of Infantino's sell-off emerged, Lamour said it was the project of one person and that FIFA's own administration was deceived about the now-abandoned plan. So Infantino has acted and removed one of his fiercest critics from within the organisation.
11: President Trump's Middle East envoy, Jared Kushner, has expressed hopes of progress after holding talks on Gaza over the past 2 days with the Israeli and Hamas leaders, but no significant breakthrough appears to have been made. After lengthy talks with the Israeli Prime Minister Benjamin Netanyahu, Mr. Kushner said there should now be progress on Hamas disarmament in about a month. President Trump says the U.S. is not seeking an extension of the interim deal with Iran, which was meant to have led to a final agreement by today. The memorandum of understanding has already all but collapsed over the failure to reopen the Strait of Hormuz. In his latest comments, Mr. Trump said he believed Tehran wouldn't make the kind of deal he deemed necessary. Earlier, he threatened to bomb Oman, a U.S. ally. Here's our North America editor, Sarah Smith.
13: It's a bit difficult to work out why he's threatening to bomb an ally who is trying to get the Hormuz Strait reopened, something that Donald Trump very much wants to see happen. And so I think one explanation for these comments could be his frustration at the way he cannot seem to get out of this conflict with Iran that he chose to start almost 6 months ago now.
11: The prosecution in the case of the only man charged in the killing of the American rapper Tupac Shakur 30 years ago says he handed the murder weapon to the actual killer. The prosecutor, Binu Palal, said it was part of a feud between rival gangs. Shaima Khalil reports.
14: Prosecutors told the jury Dwayne Keefe D. Davis set out for revenge after Tupac Shakur and his entourage attacked Mr. Davis's nephew inside a casino. They say he supplied a gun to the men inside a white Cadillac, which later pulled alongside Tupac's car before the fatal shots were fired. Much of the evidence comes from Dwayne Davis's own words. In his memoir, he writes that the attack on his nephew gave him the ultimate green light to do something. He also describes supplying the gun and being inside the Cadillac. But the defense says those accounts were fiction, embellished to sell books.
11: This is the World News from the BBC. A court in New York has postponed the state trial on murder charges of Luigi Mangione, who last week pleaded guilty in a federal court to killing the health insurance executive Brian Thompson. The court asked state prosecutors to respond to Mr. Mangione's lawyers' arguments that he should not be tried twice for the same offense. The US-based messaging platform Discord says it's complied with an order to suspend all its live streams in Brazil after a 13-year-old girl was allegedly incited to kill herself. The company had been given until Monday to comply. Joanna Keane reports.
15: Discord, which allows people to create and join groups, has millions of users across the world. Last week, it was accused by Brazil's Data Protection Agency of failing to adopt reasonable measures to protect children from content encouraging violence, self-harm, and suicide. Investigators say a teenager was encouraged to take her own life during a live stream, while a police operation saved another girl who was about to kill herself. Five teenagers were arrested as part of an ongoing investigation. Discord said it was committed to working with the authorities in Brazil to create a safer experience for everyone.
11: President Trump has hinted at closer ties with North Korea a day after he ordered scaling back America's annual joint military exercises with the South. Mr. Trump told reporters that Kim Jong-un had responded to his message and claimed the situation was becoming much safer through their relationship. He provided no evidence but said the dialogue had been positive. The Canadian government says it's making the largest clean energy investment in North American history, with plans to develop new wind and hydropower facilities. The project, agreed with the regional authorities in Quebec, Newfoundland and Labrador, is expected to cost $50 billion. Canada's Prime Minister, Mark Carney, said the electricity generated would be enough to power the cities of Toronto, Montreal and Vancouver combined. BBC News.
16: This is National Native News. I'm Jill Freitas. A Native girls softball team made history this summer, winning a Babe Ruth Softball World Series championship during its first year competing in the tournament. Native Nations brought together Native athletes from different tribal communities to compete in Florence, Alabama. But founder and former Major League Baseball player DJ Carrasco says their success wasn't only about what happened on the field. They were also battling the summer heat. Temperatures hovered in the 90s, with high humidity making conditions even tougher. But inside the Native Nations dugout, there was something you might not normally associate with championship softball. Watermelon, grapes, oranges, and pickles. And a team favorite, frozen pickle juice or pickle pops. Autumn Lopez is a holistic nutritional therapy practitioner and co-founder of Native Nations.
17: So with these girls is we feed them from the moment they start swinging the bat, warming up through the entire game. And at first it was hard for them and they didn't really understand, but they adapted really fast to eating during the game.
16: Lopez says the approach was intentional. Carrasco pitched professionally, including 10 seasons in Major League Baseball, while Lopez has a background in massage therapy and nutrition. Lopez says the goal is to develop the whole athlete, not just what happens between the lines. And in Alabama, she believes it made a difference.
17: We were probably one of the only teams, if not the only team, who didn't suffer heat exhaustion, nausea, throwing up. Every time you looked around, there was a coach throwing up. There was a kid from Puerto Rico who had to go to the ER. There was another team who had to sit because of heat exhaustion. We didn't have one girl go down. So that was huge.
16: Lopez says she repeatedly reminded the girls that winning required more than playing good softball. They also had to stay healthy enough to keep playing. Carrasco says the tournament tested them against some formidable competition, including Puerto Rico. Carrasco says the experience also gave the girls a chance to represent Native people and their individual cultures on an international stage.
18: They're literally ambassadors. They're truly ambassadors of their tribe and their cultures.
16: Lopez says other teams began noticing what looked like a buffet inside the Native Nation's dugout. And eventually, what started as the team's own nutrition strategy spread beyond it.
17: So I thought, do I share my secret weapon? So I grabbed those bananas and I took them over to Puerto Rico, who we were just warming up to get ready to play. And I said, hey, I have some bananas for you, girl, for your team.
16: She also handed out electrolytes to umpires and other teams. For Lopez, that reflected something bigger than winning. Native Nations wants young athletes to leave the program understanding how to care for themselves long after the final out. And the girls left Alabama with something else, a championship. Lopez says watching the final out was emotional after 4 years of building the organization. But her thoughts quickly turned toward what the victory could mean for the Native girls coming behind them. It was the first year Native Nations fielded a girls' softball team at the Babe Ruth World Series. For the girls who made history in Alabama, he says the magnitude of what they accomplished might not sink in for years. But eventually, he hopes they'll be able to look back and say, they started it. I'm Jill Freitas.

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3: Kodiak provides many bear viewing opportunities. While enjoying these opportunities, please ensure to keep your distance and do not harass wildlife to get that perfect photograph. Be aware of other animals in the area and other people viewing them. Harassing wildlife can lead to disastrous situations, including destruction of the bear, and is punishable under Alaska state law. For the sake of everyone's viewing pleasure, act responsibly, keep your distance, and do not cause a confrontation between bears and humans. This message has been brought to you by the Alaska Wildlife Troopers and Cubs, the Kodiak Unified Bear Subcommittee.
4: This is Asian View from NHK World Japan. I'm Hiroko Kitarai. Indonesian authorities say 53 people are dead following Saturday's earthquake off the eastern part of the country. The magnitude 7.7 quake off Flores Island also damaged more than 200 houses. More than 5,000 people are displaced after damage to their homes forced them to evacuate. Securing food, water, and other relief supplies is now crucial. Officials in Chiba Prefecture, east of Tokyo, say one more person has been confirmed dead after record heavy rains. This brings the death toll to 10. The officials also say that about 2,500 vehicles were abandoned after they were inundated by water and that work is underway to move them. Bands of heavy rain clouds began to develop in the prefecture on Thursday evening, bringing record-breaking rainfall. The city of Chiba received about three times the average amount of rainfall for August in just half a day. Officials say that as of 1:30 p.m. on Sunday, 101 people were staying at evacuation shelters designated by municipalities. The United States and South Korea started their regular joint military exercise on Monday, aimed at preparing for a contingency on the Korean Peninsula. The Ulchi Freedom Shield exercise in South Korea will run through August 27th. The drills include responses to possible drone strikes and cyber attacks in view of North Korea's dispatches of its troops to Russia. North Korea's foreign ministry issued a comment on the joint drills on Friday. It said Pyongyang will express more clearly its stance of rejecting any threat or challenge by exercising the right to self-defense. We are broadcasting from NHK in Tokyo. Japan's Prime Minister Takaichi Sanae did not visit Yasukuni Shrine in Tokyo on Saturday, August 15th, when the country annually marks the end of World War II. The shrine honors Japan's war dead. Those remembered include leaders convicted of war crimes after the war. Takaichi instead sent a cash offering to the shrine in her capacity as president of the main ruling Liberal Democratic Party. She did so using her own personal funds. Takaichi said in February that she is aiming to gain solid understanding from Japan's allies and neighboring countries and create an environment where people can pay their respects to those who lost their lives for their own nations. Meanwhile, some cabinet ministers visited Yasukuni Shrine on Saturday. They included Defense Minister Koizumi Shinjiro, who stops by every year. China and South Korea have issued statements protesting Prime Minister Takaichi's cash offering and the visits of some cabinet ministers to Yasukuni Shrine. A spokesperson for China's foreign ministry said the country strongly deplores Japan's moves related to the shrine and has launched serious protests. A spokesperson for South Korea's foreign ministry said the country deplores acts of Japanese leaders who have once again made offerings or paid visits to the shrine. Popular Kumamoto mascot Kumamon is back in action for the first time in about 3 weeks following a major earthquake in the southwestern prefecture of Japan. The magnitude 7.1 quake that struck Kumamoto on July 28th prompted the chubby black bear with red cheeks to suspend his activities. On Sunday, Kumamon visited an elementary school in the hard-hit town of Hikawa to cheer up children and other people there. The school has been used as an evacuation site. Kumamon is scheduled to visit childcare and other facilities in the cities that were severely damaged by the quake. Japan has delivered a new model of a high-speed train based on the Japanese Shinkansen to a port in southern Taiwan. The train was unloaded by crane from a ship at the port in Kaohsiung on Saturday. The new trains, based on the N700S Shinkansen model, have been tailored to Taiwan's specifications, including the addition of emergency evacuation windows and large luggage racks. The Taiwanese Transportation Minister spoke to reporters.
5: This new train model symbolizes the coming development of Taiwan's industries and cities over the next 20 years. It's an extremely important milestone for the whole of Taiwan.
4: The new train is scheduled to enter commercial operation as early as July next year after undergoing tests to confirm safety, comfort, and other factors. This is Asian View from NHK World Japan.
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7: I'm meteorologist Peter Chan at the National Weather Service for Alaska statewide weather on this Monday, August 17th. Well, the big weather story this afternoon is a growing wildfire in the vicinity of Tok. Shortly around noontime, a wildfire broke out in the area north of the highway toward the Tanana River on the far northern fringe of Tok. And this fire has been growing through the early and mid-afternoon. And as a result, some structures are threatened and there have been evacuations ordered in that area. A red flag warning was also issued because this area of the upper Tanana Valley has had very dry conditions due to the very warm temperatures and lack of rainfall for the past month or so in that region. So very high fire danger, a red flag warning is in effect through early evening. There is also wind advisories and high wind warnings for the Alaska Range as you get up through Isabel Pass and further westward through Denali Park. And these wind advisories and high wind warnings will be in effect through the late afternoon and in some cases even into the later evening and early overnight period. So aside from the strong winds there and dry conditions in eastern Alaska, we are watching for wetter conditions. We have a flood watch for, once again, the Susitna Basin through Wednesday afternoon. Some areas could pick up in 1.5 inches to over 3 inches of rainfall now through early Wednesday. And one area that has already been under the gun this summer with a couple flooding events has been the Yetna River. And it looks like the upper Yetna River could easily pick up another 2 to 3 inches of rain. Also, areas of the western central interior along the middle Yukon, lower Tanana, and Koyukuk rivers. Within these areas, Galena, Tanana, as well as Ruby, could pick up a couple inches of rain with a trough of low pressure that's set up along that region and the moisture that's been able to come inland with the latest low pressure and frontal system. And this overall pattern will continue. We are looking at wetter and cooler progressive pattern through the end of August. So we can say goodbye to our second summer. I hope you enjoyed the warm temperatures we had over the past couple of weeks. For Alaska statewide weather, I'm Peter Chan.
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8: We'll hold a series of what we call pitch briefings. Really, if you've seen the show Shark Tank, think that.
9: With this year's glacial outburst flood mostly over, the U.S. Army Corps of Engineers looks to fast-track a solution for the future. From Alaska Public Media, this is Statewide News on Alaska News Nightly for Monday, August 17th. Good evening, I'm Wesley Early. Also tonight, organizers of an effort to get out the Native vote for tomorrow's statewide primary say they're optimistic about turnout.
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9: The U.S. Army Corps of Engineers announced Friday that it will go through a fast bidding process, like the TV show Shark Tank, to select an industry partner that will help end Juneau's glacial outburst floods. This comes just one day after Juneau avoided catastrophe during the annual flood. KTOO's Alex Solomon has the story.
13: A permanent solution to Juneau's annual glacial outburst flood will be chosen by the end of the year. That's according to Brigadier General Cleet Getz of the Army Corps. He said at a press conference that the Corps is requesting bids for a solution to drain Suicide Basin, the glacial lake that produces the flood.
8: We'll hold a series of what we call pitch briefings. Really, if you've seen the show Shark Tank, think that. Where we'll have those meetings with industry, and from there, we'll select the best qualified to form an agreement with to design this.
13: The move signals the Army Corps' focus on getting a long-term solution in place, reassuring local leaders like City Manager Katie Kester.
14: Juneau is very aligned on what we need. We don't need HESCO barriers for dozens of years. We need a long-term solution.
13: The Army Corps will post its request for qualifications on SAM.gov, a website where industry groups can submit bids for government contracts. Getz says this process will move fast, following an Army Corps initiative to cut bureaucratic red tape and shorten permitting timelines.
8: We will post the RFQ today. We will hold an industry day next Friday, and then we'll expect proposals 14 days later.
13: The Army Corps expects to select an industry partner on December 12, just 4 months from now. Getz says he doesn't know who that will be yet or which technical approach will win the bid, so he declined to comment on a construction timeline or estimated price tag. At this point, he says the Army Corps intends to choose the best qualified candidate. Although the RFQ will be open to any bidders, Getz hinted that mining companies could make a strong bid.
8: It's been incredibly insightful to learn about the construction methods that they use here in Southeast Alaska for mining.
13: The Army Corps previously said that a tunnel, also called a lake tap, is the best solution. It would steadily channel water out of Suicide Basin like a bathtub drain, so it couldn't rise to a level that would create a catastrophic flood. The Army Corps estimated it would cost between $613 million and $1 billion. But at a community-led meeting in June, a local mining executive presented a plan that could cut that cost in half, and Valley residents rallied around the solution. In 2022, Congress passed the Water Resources Development Act. It allows the Army Corps to pay non-federal entities to take on a project of this nature.
8: It's not an exception in the law. It's in the law, and it is new for the Corps to be able to do this.
13: According to law, the Army Corps is required to notify congressional committees 30 days before entering into the transaction. But it's not yet clear whether the public will have an opportunity to comment on the selected industry partner or solution. In Juneau, I'm Alex Solomon.
9: Residents of the eastern interior community of Tok are being ordered to evacuate their homes after a wildfire broke out this morning. What officials are calling the Muckluck Fire was reported shortly before noon in the backyard of a residence on the Alaska Highway near milepost 1316. It has grown to over 20 acres and was moving quickly towards the Tanana River by early afternoon. Sam Harrell, a spokesperson for the Alaska Division of Forestry and Fire Protection, said hot, dry, and windy weather has made the situation dangerous. He said in a brief phone interview that state troopers and firefighters are going door-to-door in the area north of the Alaska Highway, asking people to leave. Go evacuations are underway from Sundog Trail to Midnight Sun Drive. Residents in that area are being asked to evacuate to the local Mushers Hall. Officials have also cautioned people in the area to avoid downed power lines. Harrell also said a tech team from Fairbanks has been dispatched to the fire, as well as fire engines from as far away as Matsu and Kenai. He was not able to confirm if or how many structures have burned. A red flag warning is in effect for the Upper Tanana Valley, including Tok, until 7 p.m. tonight. Meanwhile, early voting in Alaska's primary election ends tonight. Polls will be open for primary day across the state from 7 a.m. to 8 p.m. tomorrow. Ahead of primary day, we have the final installment in our series of interviews with the top candidates for governor. Independent candidate Mita DeWitt is a traditional healer and community organizer running for one of four spots on the general election ballot. She has a long and varied background, including as one of the organizers of the Recall Dunleavy campaign early in Governor Mike Dunleavy's tenure, and as a president of the board of Yakutat's Alaska Native Corporation. She's running on an all-Native ticket alongside running mate Christopher Steer. With the state facing a long-running budget gap, DeWitt says she'd like to boost tax revenue from oil and gas. She told Alaska Public Media's Eric Stone she also wants to draw more money from tourism and seasonal workers without imposing broad-based taxes on Alaskans.
15: I don't want to lean in on taxing Alaskans right now. The cost of living and affordability is so hard. People are barely hanging on. So really looking at where's the money? How can we apply a tax that's fair, that's not overburdensome for local people? And so that then looks at tourism and seasonal workers or out-of-state workers. You know, but that's only part of the answer. Our state right now is solely dependent on oil and gas for our economy and for our energy and heat. And we can see how it is wildly volatile and fluctuates with things like the war that's happening over in Iran. And we pay hefty prices. And it doesn't make any sense when we have oil and gas that's produced here in the state. And in our Constitution, it mandates that if we have any development of our natural resources, that has to be for the highest, well, the maximum benefit of Alaskans. So if Alaskans are not accessing it for a good price, if they're not receiving their full PFDs, and also if it's detrimental to our environment, then it's actually not aligned with the Constitution. So we have to look at what is our economy and how do we stabilize it? So we do that through diversification.
16: You're running as an independent, and I'm curious how you distinguish yourself in this crowded field. Like, why are you the person, that, you know, Alaskans should pick to move forward to the general election?
15: Because we are Alaskans running for Alaska. So being nonpartisan independent, actually, that's the largest party in the state. There's 65% of Alaskans are registered as nonpartisan persons. And, you know, we do not have to deal with that national rhetoric. The two-party battles that are happening outside of the state, we don't have to comply to those talking points. We get to be Alaskans for Alaska. And, you know, we have the values of, because for myself, I'm Clinkett from Southeast. My family's been here a long time. My running mate, Chris Steer, his Anupak, his family's from Unalakleet. And so we have long-term family lineages that care about the state. And we have this intent that our families will be able to be here, thrive, and live in perpetuity. So we have this, like I said, we live in this continuum of ancestors who've come before us, who are here now, and who come after us.
9: That was independent Mita DeWitt speaking with Alaska Public Media's Eric Stone as part of a series of interviews with gubernatorial hopefuls. We reached out to all 11 candidates who'd raised more than $50,000 as of the mid-July fundraising deadline, and nearly all responded. They covered a lot more in the interview, including how DeWitt draws inspiration from a long line of Alaska Native civil rights leaders, how she sees climate change as a top issue, plus why she says the current iteration of the Alaska LNG project is neither ethical nor viable. You can hear more on the Alaska News Nightly podcast feed or on our website, alaskapublic.org. Still to come on Alaska News Nightly, Western Alaska growers and gardeners gather to focus on food security.
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9: 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Stay with us.
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9: A village health aide in the Northwest Arctic community of Kobuk has been charged with multiple felonies, including enticement of a minor and possessing child sexual abuse material. According to a charging document, 38-year-old Derek Garfield Sr. sent sexually explicit messages and images to a 14-year-old girl on Facebook Messenger last December. The charges say the girl reported the messages months later to another village health aide who was a state-mandated reporter. A trooper wrote in the charges that Garfield admitted in an April interview to sending the messages and told investigators that he'd been drinking when he sent them. Troopers seized Garfield's phone through a search warrant. The charges say a state forensic examination completed in August recovered the messages and images sent to the girl and two additional images that investigators labeled as child sexual abuse material. Troopers say an investigation into additional photographs on Garfield's phone is ongoing. Garfield had his first court appearance at the Kotzebue Courthouse Friday. Court records show the next hearing in the case is set for August 24th. Residents of Whittier may be without natural gas for almost 3 weeks. It's after NSTAR natural gas officials shut off the flow of gas to the community of roughly 250 people last night to address a pipeline leak. The leak was first reported on August 9th when a break was found in a subsurface section of the pipeline near the 20 Mile River. NSTAR spokeswoman Harley Headland says it got worse over the weekend.
19: The damaged portion of the 8-inch pipeline crossing the 20 Mile

0: restore service as quickly as possible. One of those including the possibility of a temporary above ground line.
1: Hedlund says officials haven't identified a suspected cause for the leak yet. Kyle Sinclair is general manager for the Baggage Towers, a large condominium where most Whittier residents live. He says they've been able to offset the loss of natural gas for now.
2: We are up on diesel power running, and we have heat and power of hot water to all of our residents.
1: Sinclair didn't have a firm idea of how long the building will be able to rely on diesel, adding that he's cheering for the NSTAR repair crews. Hedlund says the utility is working with Whittier City officials to keep the community updated. Whittier City Manager did not immediately respond to a request for comment. Meanwhile, Alaskans have until 8 p.m. on Tuesday, August 18th to vote in this year's primary election. This year, voters will decide on governor, U.S. representative, U.S. senator, all state House seats, and half of the state Senate. It's an open primary, meaning it's not segregated by political party. All candidates appear on the same ballot. The top four candidates in each contest will advance to the general election set for November 3rd. In the general, voters will have the opportunity to rank candidates. Primary voters will also decide on a ballot measure that, if approved, would limit how much money people can donate to political campaigns. Polling places will be open Tuesday from 7 a.m. to 8 p.m. If you're not sure where your polling place is or whether you're registered, you can check the My Voter portal on the Alaska Division of Elections website. Voters need to bring a valid form of identification to the polling place. Division of Elections officials expect to release the first results between 8:45 p.m. and 9 p.m. Tuesday. They'll include votes cast at polling places on Election Day and early votes cast between August 3rd and August 13th. The division's target date for the election to be certified by a state elections review board is August 31st. And the Get Out the Native Vote effort in Alaska is focused on the western part of the state and other remote regions, which have seen turnout fade over the last 20 years. As KNBA's Rhonda McBride reports, there are hopes tomorrow's primary will show signs of a turnaround.
3: One encouraging sign for Alaska Native voter turnout is the number of Native candidates running for office this year.
4: It's notable that we have a very high profile Native candidate in each big race.
3: Michelle Spark is the Alaska director for Get Out the Native Vote. She says this election marks the first time in many years that there has been an all-Native gubernatorial ticket in Alaska, with Mita DeWitt, a Thlinket, and her running mate, Chris Steer, an Inupiat. And there's national attention focused on Democrat Mary Peltola. In one of the state's most closely watched races, a battle that could determine control of the U.S. Senate. Polls show a tight race between Peltola and the Republican incumbent, Dan S. Sullivan. The primary election could offer the clearest picture yet of where this race really stands. There's also Bill Hill, an Athabascan and a longtime school superintendent and Bristol Bay fisherman. He's challenging Republican Congressman Nick Begich. Hill is an independent, a relative political unknown before entering the race. But his grassroots campaign has gained traction, and polls show he's closing the gap between his opponent. Spark says Get Out the Native Vote remains strictly nonpartisan and does not back candidates. But she's hoping the wealth of Native candidates will energize voters.
4: So it's pretty exciting. It's not something Get Out the Native Vote can really highlight or elevate, because we are a voter education and outreach organization that goes by strict rules about endorsements. But we definitely have a little point of pride going on there, but they've got to definitely work for their own campaigns themselves.
3: The real work in getting out the Native vote might be compared to cultivating a garden that has long been neglected. Spark says her organization has focused its efforts on communities that once had high voter turnout. A village-by-village visit to remind voters about their past performance back in the 1980s, the era of the super voter.
4: The primaries were really stunning. Some villages had north of 70%. Like I'm looking right now at Iqaluk had 70%, and Kalihinek had 72%. Like Utqasuk had 73%. It was really big investment. St. George had 84.5%.
3: Spark says those numbers began to erode in the early 2000s and have dropped to 20%, some below 10%. She says she's traveled to communities with volunteers armed with charts and graphs.

0: graphics to remind voters about their responsibility to vote.
1: Unspoken social contract is to be a voter and own this power.
0: Sparks believes that if voters owned it before, they can own it again. In Anchorage, I'm Rhonda McBride.
2: Alaska News Nightly is brought to you in part by
3: Northern Air Cargo, providing year-round transportation of all types of freight from oversized equipment to small packages for commercial or residential. 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
4: Changes are coming to Medicaid, and some Alaskans may be affected by upcoming work and community engagement requirements. 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
5: Dogs have long been banned on the Pribilof Islands under a rule imposed by the federal government to protect the world's largest concentration of northern fur seals. But that's about to change. The Alaska Beacon reports that under a new interim rule enacted by the National Oceanic and Atmospheric Administration, dogs may be brought to the islands, but only for the specific purposes of hunting for rats. Dogs allowed on St. Paul or any other part of the archipelago must be trained and certified to detect and catch rats, and their stays are limited to 180 days. The Pribilofs have managed to stay rat-free even as other Alaska islands and coastal areas have become infested with the non-native rodents. The new NOAA rule is intended to keep it that way. Rats are not native to any part of Alaska, but have been introduced by ships over time. They've infested several coastal regions and become one of the most destructive invasive species in the state. There have been instances of rat sightings on St. Paul Island over the years, but most were caught immediately in traps set up at the harbor. One rat escaped that gauntlet in 2018 and was found dead 10 months later. The new rule went into effect on August 6th.

0: Anchorage School District Superintendent Jarrett Bryant says the district is working to hire more teachers ahead of the start of the school year this week. Last month, the Anchorage School Board approved the hiring of 60 teachers using a one-time funding boost from the state legislature. At a recent board meeting this month, Bryant says the board approved hiring more.
1: We made a decision to take a calculated risk and invest about $6 million in fund balance towards hiring even more teachers. So that work has been ongoing, and that's with the understanding that it does seem likely that school districts will receive funding from the state.
0: Bryant says the district won't know exactly how much additional money it will get from the state until the Department of Revenue certifies the amount at the end of August. The recent spending for Anchorage teachers helps to refill some of the more than 300 positions the school board cut to address a $90 million budget deficit ahead of this school year. The school board also voted to close three schools. Bryant says he's optimistic that the funding turmoil hasn't impacted students' academic achievements, both in testing and with rolling out a Career Pathways program.
1: I've seen this last year when I saw the increases in math proficiency in ASD eighth graders, and I'm seeing it again in the preliminary state data on AK Star. It looks like ASD is going to be outperforming the state averages in ELA and math in numerous areas.
0: Bryant says the school district still faces a structural budget deficit going into next school year to the tune of about $40 million. With a new governor set to take office in December, he says a big question mark on state support for education remains.
1: I really do gravitate and respect the candidates that are willing to be courageous and say that now is the moment for us to admit that it's not okay for districts not to know their budget until after school has already started.
0: Anchorage students will start school in a staggered manner, with grades 1 through 6 and grade 9 returning Wednesday. Grades 7 and 8 and 10 to 12 start the next day. Kindergarten and preschool students start school the next Wednesday, August 26th. Meanwhile, for rural Alaska, fresh vegetables can be expensive, difficult to ship, and often spoil by the time they reach store shelves. In early August, gardeners and community leaders from around the state gathered in the Bering Strait region to exchange know-how on growing food close to home. KNOM's Margaret Sutherland reports.
2: On a rainy afternoon, Penny Steve of Steppens stands between rows of carrots, trying out a new gardening tool, a hula hoe. A long-handled weeding tool with a flat metal hoop, which rocks back and forth as Steve pushes and pulls through the soil, slicing through small weeds.
3: We were just taking off the extra grasses that don't belong there, just leaving the good carrots and the produce is getting rid of the excess. It's a good workout. Back at home, we usually just rip them out by hand, just yank it out.
2: Steve is touring the garden at Pilgrim Hot Springs, also known as Unatuk, which is about 60 miles northeast of Nome. It is a rare place for agriculture in the largely treeless subarctic region, thanks to geothermal activity, fertile soil, and its sheltered tree-filled valley. It is the second day of the three-day Bering Strait Agriculture Leaders Summit, hosted this year at Pilgrim Hot Springs, and participants are learning the low-till growing methods used at Pilgrim's Garden. The approach focuses on building healthy soil while limiting disruptions to the microorganisms that help plants grow. Earlier sessions covered composting, soil testing, and using local materials like seashells and wood ash to improve soil.
3: Seashells and wood ash is that it can boost up the pH balance, and I'm like, wow, that's something new for me because I haven't done that when I was gardening. Something new to learn. I can go home and use that when, you know, the produce are not growing good.
2: Steve manages the Stebbins Community Grow Garden. She is one of roughly 20 participants from across 9 communities, including Nome, Golovin, St. Michael, Village of Solomon, Queethluk, St. Mary's, Palmer, and Juneau at this year's summit. Kowarik, the regional tribal consortium, co-hosted the event with Rural Alaska Community Action Program, or RuralCAP, a statewide nonprofit. Noah Emerson is a coordinator with RuralCAP's GROW program, which supports food security projects statewide.
4: The Bering Strait Agricultural Leaders Summit brings together people from rural communities who are either actively leading community gardens or would like to start, and just providing them with technical trainings and information and inspiration to bring technical knowledge and projects back to their home communities.
2: RuralCAP holds similar technical trainings around Alaska, The organization also helps fund community gardens, including the Stebbins Garden and the ongoing project at Pilgrim Hot Springs. The work is intended to strengthen food security and food sovereignty in a state where much of the food supply is shipped in. Emerson is from Anchorage and is visiting the region to facilitate the summit.
4: It's especially important in rural Alaskan communities where it's very expensive and difficult to ship food out to these communities.
2: In Stebbins, Steve says grocery store produce is expensive and often, especially during the winter months, arrives inedible.
3: Some of our produce has come moldy and no good. Most of it's really bad, rotten, soft, and so they kind of throw it at us and we use it as compost. Yeah, it's heartbreaking, right?
2: Representatives of the store in Stebbins could not be reached for comment. But other officials from Stebbins have similar anecdotes about the grocery produce. Stebbins's community grow garden started in 2022. Steve says it has become a local fixture. For Steve, the summit is a chance to learn from other gardeners growing food in subarctic conditions and bring ideas back to Stebbins.
3: I want to see what other people have got at their place, see if their gardening's going good. I'd like to learn a little bit more info from them, how they're doing it, so I can go home and see how it is at home, too.
2: The summit's final day includes training on seed saving and plant propagation before participants return home to continue or begin food growing projects in their communities. With reporting in Pilgrim Hot Springs, I'm Margaret Sutherland.
0: And that's all for this edition of Alaska News Nightly. 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We had reports tonight from Alex Solomon and Eric Stone in Juneau, Shelby Herbert in Fairbanks, Desiree Hagen in Kotzebue, Rhonda McBride in Anchorage, and Margaret Sutherland in Nome. If you want to send us a news tip, question, or comment, email us at news@alaskapublic.org. Our audio engineer tonight is Dave Waldron. Kirsten Dobroth is our producer. And I'm Wesley Early. Good night.

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3: 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It's currently 61 degrees outside, and it's mostly cloudy. Humidity at 72%. And visibility at 10 miles. We'll be right back for the full weather report after the lowdown on signs.
4: Is tap water rewriting your baby's blueprint? This is Sandra Tinglow with the lowdown on science. PFAS are synthetic forever chemicals used in nonstick pans that never decompose. Now PFAS chemicals are in drinking water everywhere in tiny amounts. Is it enough to harm developing babies? Enter Mella Seva Soderberry and team from the Swedish Food Agency. They tracked thousands of births. PFAS chemicals in the mother's drinking water were measured during pregnancy. Moms were then followed up through delivery for birth defects. Babies exposed even to low PFAS levels showed higher risk for genetic defects and nervous system malformations. So, when you're expecting, a water filter might be just as important as popping those prenatal vitamins.
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3: And we're back for the full weather report. It's still 61 degrees outside, and it's mostly cloudy. I can see the sun out there. Humidity at 72% and visibility at 10 miles. So looking at the detailed forecast for tonight, it's going to be partly cloudy with a low of around 51. South wind 5 to 10 miles per hour. Tomorrow, Tuesday, is going to be partly sunny with a high near 56. Southwest wind around 5 miles per hour, becoming east in the morning. And tomorrow night, a chance of rain mainly after 1 a.m., mostly cloudy with a low around 51, southeast wind around 5 miles per hour, and chance of precipitation is at 40%. Now looking at the TDL forecast for Kodiak Island Southwest, tonight it's mostly cloudy with a chance of rain, lows in the upper 40s, southwest wind 15 miles per hour with gust to 25 miles per hour. Tomorrow, Tuesday, mostly cloudy with a slight chance of rain. Highs in the mid-50s, variable wind at 10 miles per hour. And tomorrow night, a chance of rain in the evening, then rain likely after midnight. Lows in the upper 40s, variable wind at 10 miles per hour. So today is Monday. It's the 17th of August, and we have two more weeks before the school year starts. Sunrise today was at 6:38 a.m. Sunset tonight is going to be at 9:47 p.m. And sunrise tomorrow is going to be at 6:40 a.m. And that's a total of 15 hours and 8 minutes. Of daylight, and we had a loss of 4 minutes and 43 seconds. Record high in 2019 was at 86, and record low in 1981 was at 39. Now, looking at the synopsis forecast for the North Gulf Coast, Kodiak Island waters, and Cook Inlet. A 1,015 millibar North Pacific low moves into the Gulf Tuesday afternoon, 180 nautical miles southeast of Kodiak City, before dissipating Wednesday morning. And a 1,012 millibar North Pacific low enters the Gulf Wednesday morning at 110 nautical miles south of Kodiak City, then moves about 70 nautical miles east of Kodiak City Wednesday afternoon. Now, moving on to marine weather, starting off with Marmot Island to Sitkanak from 15 to 85 nautical miles. There's a small craft advisory tonight, and for the weather, it's going to be southwest wind, 25 knots, seas at 9 feet. Tomorrow, Tuesday, southwest wind, 15 knots, seas at 7 feet. And tomorrow night, south wind, 15 knots, seas at 6 feet. Going to Chinook Bay, tonight there's going to be southwest wind, 15 knots, diminishing to 10 knots after midnight, seas at 2 feet. Tuesday, variable wind less than 10 knots, becoming east at 10 knots in the afternoon, seas at 3 feet. Tomorrow night, east wind at 10 knots and seas at 3 feet. And going to Marmot Bay tonight, there's going to be west wind at 10 knots, seas at 2 feet. Tomorrow, Tuesday, variable wind less than 10 knots, seas at 3 feet. And tomorrow night, variable wind less than 10 knots, becoming east at 10 knots after midnight and seas at 3 feet. And there's going to be rain. And lastly, let's go to Shelikov Strait. There's a small craft advisory tonight. And for the weather, southwest wind at 25 knots, seas at 6 feet. Tomorrow, Tuesday, southwest wind at 20 knots, seas at 4 feet. And tomorrow night, northeast wind at 15 knots and seas at 3 feet. And there's going to be rain. Now let's go to our Kodiak Almanac, and these are the tides for Kodiak and the West Side tides or the Larsen Bay. So tomorrow morning at 12:15 a.m., there's going to be a low of 0.8 feet. And at 6:21 a.m., there's going to be a high of 6.5 feet. And at 12 noon tomorrow, there's going to be a low of 1.8 feet. And for the West Side tides or the Larsen Bay, tomorrow at 12:47 a.m., there's going to be a low of 1.2 feet. And at 6:44 a.m., there's going to be a high of 10.9 feet. And at 12:35 p.m. tomorrow, there's going to be a low of 2.7 feet.
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7: Today, for a charm of powerful trouble, the University of Houston presents this series about the machines that make our civilization run and the people whose ingenuity created them. That line by Shakespeare's Witches is followed by "Like a hell broth boil and bubble." Most of us know boiling only from watching pans on our stove. But here's the thing. What we see on the stove is less than a 20th of how intense boiling can actually get. Hell broth hardly begins to cut it. And that intensity is something we need to make use of. Which brings us to nuclear reactors. Our nuclear power plants come in two basic flavors, BWRs, or boiling water reactors, and PWRs, or pressurized water reactors. They provide about 19% of America's power, over half of our emission-free power. Now, consider what goes on inside a reactor. We trigger a nuclear reaction in a bundle of rods. They emit vast heat that we must safely put to use. How? Well, think about a tea kettle. Water carries heat away from the bottom. The bubbles first sing as they grow and collapse, warming the water. But once they reach a full rolling boil, the water above quickly finishes heating. At that point, heat removal has become far more efficient. Now bubbles are sweeping heat away from the bottom of the kettle. With that in mind, let's now push the heating up to nuclear reactor levels. We must carry so much heat away from those reactor rods. How to make them turn water into steam that drives steam turbines? Well, we need to boil water at rates that dwarf any kitchen kettle. How much heat do you suppose we're talking about here? First, our tea kettle. There we might reach an hourly rate of around 100 kilowatts per square meter. But we need an hourly rate more than 1,000 kilowatts per square meter in our reactor. A hell broth indeed. No longer just bubbles leaving the surface. Now it's intense jets of steam. It's like comparing a candle to a blowtorch. Yet another wrinkle here. It might seem odd that we should undertake such Herculean cooling with plain old water. In fact, we've considered other liquids. Engineers have actually built working reactors that are cooled by the liquid metal sodium, but they remain uncommon. I'm sure you've heard the old engineering mantra, KISS, or K-I-S-S for Keep It Simple, Stupid. Sure, that saying does have its limits. So much machinery has to be complicated. But still, water is our friend. It is the dominant component of our biosphere, moving constantly between solid, liquid, and gas. So remember, when you turn on your lights this evening, a portion of that light is there just because our friend water, thank you, Shakespeare, can, like a hell broth, boil and bubble. I'm John Leinhart at the University of Houston, where we're interested in the way inventive minds work.
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Good evening, Kodiak. Magandang gabi sa mga kababayan natin dyan, sa mga kaibigan, kaguro, mga kainuman. So I hope you guys are having a great Monday. It's a bit cloudy out there. So you're here again together with me, your host, your DJ, Sergio Gutierrez for Tahanan ng Himig, Filipino Soundscapes Lounge, where we have our show every Monday from 7 to 9 p.m. here only at KMXC Kodiak 100.1 FM. And also, you can listen to us in our streaming live on our web. That's KMXC.org. And if you have time to download on your phones, I think through Google Play Store, that's going to be the KMXC app. And same with as the iOS App Store. So that you will not miss any of the news and other important announcement here in KMXC Kodiak. So how's your Monday, guys? Well, for me, I'm still battling jet lag. It's already for a week. So I was with you guys last week. That was the first time that I was back here on air. And today is the second time around. And I hope I'll be with you most of the time. So two more weeks before classes starts. I think this week it's the start of the special education in service. And next week is going to be the district-wide in service. So we're going to see some familiar faces, new faces. I hope it's going to be a great school year, which I think it's going to be. It depends on our mindset, right? Diba? Pag sinabing Pinoy, mindset ba? Mindset. So tonight, it's the third Monday of the month. You know, what happens every third Monday of the month is going to be the Board of Education regular meeting. So if you're interested later, just tune in here. The meeting is going to start at 6:30 so that if you're a parent, if you're, you know, if you want to know more what's happening in our school district, so this is the platform that you can listen to. And also, if you have your computer or smartphones with you, I think you could visit the KIBSE.org and just click the icon that says meetings or board meeting. It's going to get you through another website. And there you could see this streaming meeting link, and it will, I think, divert you or let you open the Teams application or Teams link in your browser. So it's already 6:15. I think we could still use the remaining time for some Filipino music. So for the moment, just sit back, relax, and enjoy. And again, if you're willing to and if you wanted to, please join us for the school board meeting. So once again, this is your host, your DJ, Sergio Gutierrez. And for our first song, we have Multo by Capo Joe.

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live on the district website at kibsd.org/Board of Education. I will call this regular meeting to order at 6:31 p.m. It is the policy of the Kodiak Island Borough School District to comply with all applicable state and federal laws prohibiting discrimination based on race, color, national origin, gender, disability, age, religion, marital status, changes in marital status, pregnancy, parenthood, veteran status, veteran's disability, or political affiliation. This event is live streamed. As per Board Bylaw 9324 Board Minutes, a temporary recording of this meeting may be made for the purpose of creating minutes, and the camera is placed in plain view above the television monitor. Board of Education meeting agendas and supporting materials are published on the internet through Board Book. The link may be found on the district website, kibsd.org, under the Board of Education tab. Would you please stand for the Pledge of Allegiance?

0: Thank you. We are gathered today on the traditional homeland of the Alutiiq Sukpiak people. The heritage and culture of the Alutiiq people continue to enrich our communities and our schools. Board Secretary, could you please call the roll?
1: Jim Pryor.
2: Here.
1: Mike Litzo.
3: Here.
1: Jesse Mickelson.
4: Here.
1: Duncan Fields. Kerry Irons.
0: Here. And we are all together here today in person. So that is great. You may note that we have two board secretaries at the table. We're experiencing a transition, and Dr. Brigman will briefly speak to that during his superintendent's comments. The next item is approval of the agenda. Is there a motion?
5: I move to approve the agenda as submitted.
0: There a second?
3: Second.
0: It's been moved and seconded that we approve the agenda. Is there any discussion? Let's do a roll call vote. Board Secretary, please call the vote.

0: Mike Litso.
1: Yes.
0: Duncan Fields.
2: Yes.
0: Kerry Irons.
3: Yes.
0: Jesse Mickelson.
4: Yes.
0: Jim Pryor.
5: Yes.
0: That motion passes.
3: Thank you. So the next item is the approval of the consent agenda. The consent agenda for our regular meetings generally includes the staffing report. Since I anticipate there may be questions about the current staffing situation as we begin the new school year, Dr. Brigman will provide the board with a staffing update in his superintendent's report. So is there a motion now to approve the consent agenda? Duncan?
2: Yeah, Madam Chair, I did notice in the staffing reports a couple of separations, which are a little unusual this late in the year. And I'm just wondering, well, we'll get a report of that in the superintendent's report since we're approving it right now. It'd be helpful for me to at least understand what's happened and why we're seeing these separations.
3: Thank you. Is that something that you can address when you talk about the staffing report, or you or Damon?
6: We can address it right now if you'd like to.
2: Since we're approving the report, it would be good to talk about it now before approval.
3: Sure.
6: Sure. Yeah, we have two that are separating. Ms. Laura Arboleda and Ms. Ann McWethy. You want to speak to that?
7: Yeah, I don't know how specific we want to get, but these were, these were at their request. Yeah.
2: Okay.
3: Yeah. Those are those challenging. We have to be cautious about about too much information.
8: So these reports are just informational. They used to be under information items. You're not actually approving these changes. You're just acknowledging that you've received the report. It's a motion because we want to bring it a little more to your attention than it used to be. But these staffing reports used to just be under your informational documents, not even included in packets. Since we moved over to board book, we've been including them under the consent agenda just to draw more attention to like you, the status of our hiring. But you don't have to, you're not approving these changes. You're just, it just brings it to your forefront.
3: And Dr. Brigham.
6: Thank you, Laura. Yes, and just to add to that, we're very blessed this time of year. We're very fortunate that we have a full staff for our core academics. We have no core academic vacancies at the present time, and I think this is the first time we've opened up the school year fully staffed in the core academic areas in some time. So, Damon, do you say anything to that?
7: Yeah, I'm happy to talk a little bit more about that. Right now, we have one teacher position. It's an ELAP position at the middle school, but we have really solid long-term subs scheduled and already working with staff to get their classrooms in order. And then the other positions that I see here are really just aid positions, which we're constantly looking for aides, as you know. We have a computer tech position and some aid two positions in some of our schools. But like Dr. Brigman said, this is one of the best years for staffing that I've seen in recent history. So we're great. Solid on that front and happy to have our long-term subs in place. So really we can say we, starting day one, we have our classrooms in order.
3: That's really great news. Okay, so
2: I'm sure if I might.
3: Yes, Duncan.
2: I'm gonna nitpick slightly. Whenever you have something on the agenda, and you have the board approval of that, that we take a vote. We are approving the content of what we're taking a vote on, however it's characterized. So if we want to highlight it as an information item, or have us discuss it so that we can take an informed vote. But you can't have something informationally and then tell us, we can't tell you about it and have me vote on it. Thank you, Madam.
3: Okay, yeah, point taken. Thank you. So is there a motion to approve the consent agenda?
2: Move to approve.
3: Is there a second?
5: Second.
3: It's been moved and seconded that we approve the consent agenda as submitted. Is there any discussion, any further discussion? Board Secretary, could you please call the roll?
0: Jim Pryor.
5: Yes.
0: Mike Litso.
1: Yes.
0: Kerry Irons.
3: Yes.
0: Jesse Mickelson.
4: Yes.
0: Duncan Fields.
2: Yes.
0: That motion passes.
3: Thank you. We'll move now to community comments. We'll have an opportunity with a call-in number of 907-486-7599 as per Board Bylaw 9323, Meeting Conduct. Members of the public wishing to address the school board regarding matters they are concerned about may do so at this time. While this is an opportunity to address the school board regarding items that are not on the agenda, this is not an opportunity to present complaints regarding any district staff, either by name or indirect identification. Complaints against personnel should be addressed through the appropriate complaints process. By board bylaw, a person wishing to be heard by the board should first be recognized by the president. They shall then identify themselves and proceed to comment as briefly as the subject permits. Community comments shall be limited to 3 minutes per person. Again, the local call-in number is 907-486-7599. Is there anyone in our audience who would care to share a comment with the board? Is there anyone on the line? Okay, so we will move on to our action items. The first action item is the monthly financial report. Is there a motion to acknowledge receipt of the monthly financial report for July?
2: I don't have the motion in front of me, but move to acknowledge receipt of the July 2026 financial report.
3: Is there a second?
1: Second.
3: It's been moved and seconded that we acknowledge receipt of the July financial report. Dr. Brigman, is there anything we should know before we move to Krista?
6: No, ma'am. It's the beginning of the fiscal year, so we're well underway and still holding tight, waiting to see what our one-time funding will look like once the state gives us our allotments. So if you want to add anything about the financials,
3: please, Krista. Okay, Krista, thanks.
4: I do want to point out that this time last year, we had $0 in revenue and we have $100 as of now. So we are $100 in the good compared to last year for the month of July. So nipping away at that that deficit. So,
3: yes, questions, Duncan?
2: So, Madam Chair, as I mentioned before the meeting, we had made as a board a number of assumptions with regard to our budget, one of which was an assumption about insurance rollover, others of which were conversations, at least, if not some assumptions, relative to borough and city and also CANA supplemental funding. I'm very interested in updates on all of those issues, assumptions, or discussions that we had previously as we move into school year, Madam Chair. I appreciate that information is tentative at best now, but by the work session in September, we need to circle around and see if we have some new budget targets that were unexpected. On the plus side of that would be, you know, state funding and so on and so forth. But I want to focus specifically.

0: even send out those letters. That doesn't happen until October. So our best guess enrollment in early September will be what we made our assumptions on. We won't have any new information unless there's something at the sites, which I'm not privy to that information. That would have to be something from student services. I will have more information on insurance. But other than that, if there's any other assumptions I can assist with, I would just need more clarification as to what exactly it is you're looking for.
1: Go ahead, Dan.
2: What we could do is give first week numbers. I think we will have students in seats by the time we have our work session, so we can have an update on numbers compared to this time last year, which direction our enrollment's going.
1: Yes, that would be very helpful.
2: August.
3: How things change from our initial numbers in September to the student count in October. There's a curve there, and it's a curve that remains fairly constant over time. Although last year, I think we had more of a transition to AK Teach than we expected. But we can make some fairly good projections relative to what we're going to look at for numbers.
2: We should be able to.
3: Yeah.
2: Yes, sir.
1: Any other questions for Krista? I think one of the things that we also made assumptions about was the fund balance. So that obviously is something that comes with the audit, but it was, I guess there was a draft number earlier than the time that the audit was actually published. That a projection, I guess, is the word I'm looking for. That was fairly accurate. That would be really helpful to know about too.
0: Yes, by the next work session in September, I can get you a fairly closer projection than what we had previously projected. Yes.
1: Anything else, Krista, about this? Okay, great. Also, the fuel offset that is part of the state one-time funding, it's kind of a separate category. That will be definite by the end of the month.
0: From my understanding with the meeting I had with business managers last week, they'll have a rough estimate at the end of the month. We'll get an initial payment in December. And then after they true up their numbers based on student count, we'll get our final payment maybe February or March, but we'll get an initial payment based on initial numbers in December.
2: But they will give us their projections the end of August. We'll have somewhat an idea.
0: They're hoping by the end of August. They said don't quote anything, but they're leaning towards the end of August, which should be in the next week or so.
1: Great. Thank you. Other questions? Anything else to add, Dan? Okay, great. Let's do a roll call vote on the motion to acknowledge receipt of the July financial report. Board Secretary, could you please call the roll?
4: Jesse Mickelson.
5: Yes.
4: Jim Pryor.
5: Yes.
4: Carrie Irons.
1: Yes.
4: Mike Litzow.
6: Yes.
4: Duncan Fields.
7: Yes.
4: That motion passes.
1: Thank you. The next item on our agenda is the adoption of the updated capital improvement project list, or CIP list. The district's director of facilities and maintenance, Adam Powers, shared the updated CIP list with us at the work session on August 3rd, and it's due early in September. And so is there a motion to adopt the updated CIP prioritized list as submitted?
6: Yes, I move to adopt the updated FY 2028-2033 prioritized list for the capital improvement plan as submitted.
1: Thanks. Is there a second?
5: I'll second.
1: It's been moved and seconded that we adopt the six-year prioritized CIP list. Dr. Brigman, is there anything additional the board should know?
2: No, ma'am. I would just like to extend my appreciation for Jessica Moore and Adam Powers for their work on this report, and we will cross our fingers and hope that it gets a good review from the state and gets funded.
1: Great.
2: So, that's
1: so Jessica's here. So if there are questions, we can ask them of her. Yes. Go ahead, Duncan. Can you get your microphone, please?
3: And okay, thank you, Madam Chair. is probably just terminology, but I don't understand how we identify a very wet elementary school.

0: That's one of three elementary schools. Which one is it? And are we using very wet to indicate increased need versus damp? Or I'm confused by the terminology.
1: Great, Jessica.
2: I'm so sorry. Those are the samples that the state provided us to have us how to identify our schools. So those first two sample pages are just instructional. It's after that that our CIP begins. I'm so sorry about
1: it. It doesn't have anything to do with us.
2: Nothing to do with that.
1: All right. That's kind of
3: that's a good, I just saw that it says example on the top. Sorry.
4: Yeah, exactly. Is there any way we could leave that off next year?
2: Yes, I should have deleted it off.
4: Okay.
2: It's just
4: okay.
2: Part of it is a little confusing. I'm so sorry. Yeah.
0: Okay. With that in mind, Madam Chair, I'm very familiar with the last page of the CIP list, and okay, we'll be voted in the affirmative.
1: Okay, great. Any other questions for Jessica? Otherwise, we will do a roll call vote. Oh, go ahead, Mike. Sorry.
5: Yeah, thanks. Not a question for Jessica, but just a note about the Chiniac water system. And of course, that's got a long history as an issue for the district. Barring successful funding on the CIP list, you know, I think we as a board are going to, and as a district, are going to have to work with our partners to find a solution. We just have to, we can't be bringing this up year after year and facing such difficulties there. So
1: yeah,
5: just a note there.
1: Yeah, thank you. Okay, great. Let's do a roll call vote on that, on the motion to adopt the CIP list for FY28 to FY2033.
6: Duncan Fields.
0: Yes.
6: Jim Pryor.
7: Yes.
6: Kerry Irons.
1: Yes.
6: Jesse Mickelson.
7: Yes.
6: Mike Litzow.
7: Yes.
6: That motion passes.
1: Great. Thank you. Okay. You've got it up already, right? Okay. The next item is a board policy update that includes a public hearing and a second reading and a vote to adopt revisions. Okay. This is a kind of complicated process. So first, let me quickly explain, especially to folks who might be listening, since the title of this action item may be confusing. The board policy committee met on June 24th. With the goal of completing this year a comprehensive update to the policies in Article 4 of board policy. That's the section that addresses personnel. At that meeting, we were able to work our way through the first 36 policies that have required or suggested revisions. As a board, we first discussed these 36 policies at the July regular meeting on the 13th of July, which was the first reading of these policies, and we voted to move 33 of the 36 to a public hearing and a second reading at this meeting tonight, this August regular meeting. There were three policies that board members felt needed further discussion before voting to adopt those revisions, and we had planned to discuss them at the work session, but because we were missing two of our members at the beginning of the month, we felt it would be better to wait. So those three policies will be on the agenda for the September work session, which will give us a chance to discuss them as a whole board. So there's a chart, which is now posted on the screen, of tonight's policies for this evening's meeting, and you will see that three of them have been actually crossed off from the chart. All of the policies we are proposing to update are in the board packet, the actual policies themselves. So, that being said, is there a motion to revise these 33 board policies in second reading as presented? Mike?
5: I move to adopt the board policies identified in the packet as amended part one of the comprehensive update to Article 4 personnel in the second reading as presented.
1: Is there a second?
7: I'll second.
1: It's been moved and seconded that we adopt these board policies in the second reading as presented. And Dr. Brigman, is there any further information to share before I open the public meeting?
4: No further information, Madam President.
1: Okay. So now I will open a public hearing at 6:53 p.m. In case we have any members of the community who would like to comment or testify about the proposed changes to any of these board policies. For public hearings, we maintain a limit of 3 minutes as we do for public comments. The call-in number is 907-486-7599. Anyone in our audience interested in sharing thoughts or concerns about any of these policies? Is there anyone on the phone? Okay, thank you. I'll now reconvene the regular meeting at 6:53 p.m. And so I'm not planning to go through the list of the policies one at a time unless anybody would like me to. Is there any further board discussion about any of these policies? Okay, Duncan?
0: Yeah, Madam Chair, it's got to be amazingly confusing if you're listening online. But let me say the policies were initially reviewed by a board committee.
1: Yes.
0: Recommendations through the superintendent to the board. They were secondarily reviewed by the board in a work session. And then reviewed yet a third time in the first reading, Madam Chair. So by the second reading, we're really asking, is there a red flag someplace? No one has identified a red flag. So I'll be voting in the affirmative at this time, Madam Chair.
1: Thank you for that clarification. Okay. So let's go ahead and I do acknowledge that this is confusing, partly because there are so many of them. But let's go ahead and Board Secretary, please call the roll for this vote.
6: Jesse Mickelson.
3: Yes.
6: Duncan Fields.
4: Yes.
6: Kerry Irons.
1: Yes.
6: Jim Pryor.
7: Yes.
6: Mike Litzow.
5: Yes.
6: That motion passes.
1: Thank you. The next item on our agenda is a board bylaw update. Board bylaw BB9322. Our board bylaws have to do with how the school board is organized or how it operates. In contrast, board policies are the procedures, practices, and expectations that guide the actions of the board and the school district. So this bylaw revision was initially considered for discussion at the July regular meeting, however, we chose to postpone the first reading to this meeting tonight when all of our members would be present. Is there a motion to revise this board bylaw in first reading as presented and forward it for a second reading at the September regular meeting? Jim?
7: Yeah, okay, move to revise board bylaw 9322 in the first reading as presented and forward the policy to August 17th.
1: September 21st.
7: That's the wrong number.
1: Yep.
7: September 24th?
1: 21st.
7: Sorry. The September 21st, 2026 regular meeting for the second reading and public hearing.
1: Is there a second?
3: Second.
1: It's been moved and seconded that we revise board bylaw 9322 in first reading as presented and forward it to the regular meeting on September 21st for a second reading and public hearing. Dr. Brickman, any additional information to share about this bylaw change?
8: No, ma'am.
1: And we're ready for board discussion about this. Duncan.
0: So I'm going to be very deferential to board member Mike Litzow on this issue. I absolutely understand the need for clarification and the expectation of the board to have materials in advance. That's a professional courtesy, and all those involved in our board meetings should recognize that as our goal and our standard. I am, however, concerned that from time to time, certain kinds of issues arise that 3 days advance notice of the materials would be impossible, but the board still may need to address that issue. And so there's no out in this current proposed bylaw. For example, except for when the board chairman determines that an agenda item needs to be heard by the board. If we don't have an out, what we create is an automatic emergency meeting and we get public notice out. Then we have another meeting because we don't have a contingency plan relative to our bylaw in a, I won't say an emergency, but in an unexpected circumstance, Madam Chair. So I'm going to be deferential to Mike with regard to that concern I have, but I completely support the intent of this bylaw, Madam Chair.
1: Great, thank you, Duncan. Anything you'd like to share about that, Mike?
5: Yeah, thanks. I appreciate those sentiments. From my perspective, I saw the need for language along these lines based on what seemed to be a repeated pattern of materials just coming to us too late for board members to give them real thought and review. At times, really important issues like very important budget decisions coming to us hours before the meeting. I don't think that gives the board adequate time to reflect and think about, you know, what's best for the district. I don't think that gives the public an opportunity to participate and understand what we're deciding, on their behalf or on the community's behalf. During not this last year, but the year before, when we were going through our deliberations about school closure, there were public meetings where we were handed mimeographed sheets during the meeting to review. And I definitely got some negative comment from community members about that practice. People sitting in the audience unable to see what we're looking at and discussing. I had thought about the 3-day deadline as being framed around our typical Monday schedule. So that would be a Friday posting. It's not 3 working days, but 3 calendar days. So I think I had only leaned towards the idea of putting this into writing in this way just because I saw us falling into that last minute habit too many times in spite of board comments asking for more timely posting of materials. The two things I'd like to say in addition are, first of all, I recognize the tremendous workload that the administration deals with. And preparing for these meetings is no mean task, and it's on top of all the other duties that the administration has. So I'm very sympathetic to the fact that, things get pushed up against the deadline. I do think that providing adequate review for ourselves and the public, though, is perhaps an important goal to achieve. I also recognize the importance of flexibility that Duncan's speaking to, and I'd be happy to consider some language that would give us that kind of flexibility in some sort of contingent situation to post with less than 3 days. So I'll stop there. Thanks.
1: Great, thank you. Any suggestions for that kind of language, or Jesse, anything else to add or questions?
8: Is there anything we need to be doing for legal compliance? Is there other laws that govern us that we need to follow with a 3-day rule, or is there anything like that?
4: Not to my knowledge. I think the board is authorized to set the agenda. The superintendent can set the agenda, but I think what I'm hearing is there would be a desired little caveat in this policy to give the board president and cooperation with the superintendent or in conjunction with the superintendent, the leeway if something comes up to communicate with the board in advance during that 3-day period. So there is some language out there and some board policies that we could bring to consider next month.
5: Yeah, assuming that no one has language to suggest now, I'd be happy to postpone and we could discuss it at a work session. I think it's a reasonable suggestion.
1: Mm-hmm.
5: We could institute pretty easily.
1: Yeah, that makes sense to me. Duncan?
0: I had to postpone, but always ready with work. So I would suggest for board discussion an amendment that would read at the end of the current language, unless, comma, the board chairman determines that it is in the interest of the board to include materials in the board packet after the 3-day inclusion deadline. Period. The board chairman's discretion shall be rarely used. Period.
5: I'd be comfortable with that.
1: Sending that to Wes, please.
5: And I'll second. That was a motion to amend. Yeah, I'll second. Oh,
1: thank you. All right. Let me out here.
9: Okay.
1: So we have a motion to amend. We're going to any other discussion about that amendment, which is with the new language. Not a postpone, but it's the new language.
4: First reading.
1: This is the first reading, right? So there's still another regular meeting to go through with this. So are we ready to vote on this?
4: In first reading, yes, ma'am.
1: Okay.
4: Yep.
1: All right. So on the amendment. So we're going to vote on the amendment, which is a language change to this board policy revision. And so, Board Secretary, could you please call the vote for this amendment? Actually, can we hear it again?
0: Yes, we can.
1: Before we do that, hear it one more time.
0: So the new language would read, unless, comma, the board chairman determines that it is in the interest of the board to include materials in the board packet after the 3-day inclusion deadline, period. The board chairman's discretion shall be rarely used, period.
1: Okay. And so if you send that to Wes, then he can make sure that we have that in the packet for our work session.
0: I'm not sure I have your email, but I'll send it nonetheless.
1: Yeah. Okay, great. We're also recording this. Okay, great. Thank you. And we're comfortable with this and there's no further discussions, or is there any further discussion? Okay, so we're ready to vote on this amendment. Board Secretary, could you please call that vote?
6: Jim Pryor.
7: Yes.
6: Jesse Mickelson.
3: Yes.
6: Carrie Irons.
1: Yes.
6: Mike Litzo.
7: Yes.
6: Duncan Fields.
0: Yes.
6: The amendment passes.
1: Great, thank you. And so now we go back to the original motion, and we are ready to vote on that motion to move these revised board policies to second reading and a public hearing at the September 21st meeting. Right, yes? Okay, great. Any further board discussion on that? Okay. Board Secretary, could you please call the vote?
6: Duncan Fields.
0: Yes.
6: Mike Litzo.
7: Yes.
6: Carrie Irons.
1: Yes.
6: Jesse Mickelson.
3: Yes.
6: Jim Pryor.
7: Yes.
6: That motion passes.
1: Great. Thank you. Our next item on the agenda is FY27 certificated contracts. We're looking at four contracts today, as you can see on the chart. Two of them are new hires and two of them are teachers who were granted leaves of absence, but later chose not to take the leave. Is there a motion to, they appear as two separate motions. Can we bring these two motions at the same time? Mike?
5: I think one at a time.
1: Okay, one at a time. Mm-hmm. All right, so the first one then is to approve certificated and tenured and non-tenured contracts for FY27. Mike?
5: I'll move to approve the FY27 certificated, tenured, and non-tenured contracts as presented in the amount of $117,435.67.
1: Thank you. Is there a second? It's been moved and seconded that we approve these contracts. Dr. Brickman, anything additional?
4: No, ma'am.
1: Thanks. Is there any board discussion about these two contracts? And so go ahead and have a roll call vote for this motion, please.
6: Jim Pryor.
7: Yes.
6: Jesse Mickelson.
3: Welcome back. Yes.
6: Carrie Irons.
1: Yes.
6: Duncan Fields.
0: Yes.
6: Mike Litzo.
7: Yes.
6: That motion passes.
1: Great, thank you. And then the second motion would be to approve two additional certificated contracts for Ashley Shade and Jessica Risley. Is there a motion?
3: I'll move to approve the 2026-2027 certificated contracts for Ashley Shade and Jessica Risley in the amount of $144,588.05.
1: Thank you. Is there a second?
0: Second.
1: Any further information that we need to know, Dr. Brickman?
4: No, ma'am.
1: Great. Any board discussion about these two contracts?
0: Madam Chair.
1: Yes, Duncan.
0: So I've said this before, but with a new superintendent, I'll say it again. As a board member, perhaps the only time I our opportunity to have to become familiar to some degree with new hires in the district is now. When we review a contract, when we have a new hire, when we have a teacher or administrator do the write-up relative to that individual. I really appreciate the work that goes into this. I can imagine the frustration on the part of a busy principal or administrator telling us what they already know relative to a candidate. But I want to say that whenever there's a new contract or a new hire, I read in detail everything that's written about that person so that I know a little bit about somebody that's new to the district, Madam Chair. So it's important to me as a board member that the various administrators give us as much information as they can relative to new hires to help the board become familiar with our employees. Thank you, Madam Chair.
1: Yeah, thank you. That's a really good point. Anything else? Okay, we are ready to do a roll call vote on this motion.
6: Mike Litzow.
5: Yes.
6: Jim Pryor.
9: Yes.
6: Carrie Irons.
1: Yes.
6: Duncan Fields.
4: Yes.
6: Jesse Mickelson.
9: Yes.
6: That motion passes.
1: Great, thank you. And I'd just like to say welcome back to Amy Wagner and Sarah Adrian, and welcome to Kodiak to Ashley Shade and Jessica Risley. That's terrific. We now move on to our second opportunity for community comments. Call in number 907-486-7599. As per board bylaw 9323 meeting conduct, members of the public wishing to address the school board regarding matters they are concerned about may do so at this time. While this is an opportunity to address the school board regarding items that are not on the agenda, this is not an opportunity to present complaints regarding any district staff, either by name or indirect identification. Complaints against personnel should be addressed through the appropriate complaints process. By board bylaw, a person wishing to be heard by the board should first be recognized by the president. They shall then identify themselves and proceed to comment as briefly as the subject permits. Community comments shall be limited to 3 minutes per person. Again, call in number 907-486-7599. Is there anyone in our audience who would like to share a comment with the board? No? Okay. Is there anyone on the line?
10: No one is on the phone.
11: Judy Karstens. I just want to say that we all had a summer that we wished were a bit better, but we did enjoy time with family and friends, and I interacted with students throughout the summer, and each one, like this past week I interacted with, said, we just wish we had 2 more weeks. And I said, why 2 weeks? And they said, because that's half of a month. And I went, she's in the third grade. And I said, well, that's good, but what would you do with the other half of the month? That's when I have to catch up on all the chores I ignored during the summer. So there we go. They're thinking they'll be coming back. And I look here now also, I'd like to welcome Wes back as our board secretary. I remember working with him many years ago before Dr. Ledoux. And Mr. Hargraves as our assistant superintendent, I'm happy for he. It's a big challenge and I know that he's capable. Mr. Brigman, you have a board, a full board that's going to support you, and you have community members as well. Just please ask.
4: Thank you.
11: Because we've lived here a long time. And to the board, I'm happy to say that we have 2 very, very capable candidates for school board next year to fill Duncan and Carrie's seats, and I'm sure that they will be successful. And that's about it. But I'm ready for another school year, and I want to pass on again what I always say is we do what's best for students.
1: Great. Thank you, Judy. great. So now we're moving on to our reports, and the first report is our superintendent's report. Dr. Brigman?
4: Thank you, Madam President. This is a very, very exciting time of year. I consider it the new year. And it's a new school year coming up, and there are 2 very, very exciting points of the year. In addition to Christmas, it is the opening of the academic year. It's been a very, very busy summer, but ready or not, here they come. And as alluded earlier, I want to welcome Wes Hanna to the board secretary role. In addition, I want to thank Laurie for your tremendous leadership and support. You have been very easy to work with, and thank you for your service to this board and to the district administration. Again, please join me in welcoming Mr. Hanna back to the position as board secretary. Mr. Hanna has previously served in this role and has most recently provided tremendous leadership and support for our auditorium as our auditorium director. Mr. Hargraves and I are working with our community partners and district leadership to finalize a plan to cover these essential functions and to ensure our auditorium continues to be utilized in an efficient and effective manner. Mr. Hanna has agreed to be on call. He's really wearing two hats in this transition as the need arises until a permanent plan for auditorium oversight is in place. So thank you, Wes, for your leadership and support as we transition forward. We're glad you're here. Okay. Our special education teacher in service is going on this week. And this morning, Mr. Klingler and our special education team began their first day of in service. And we welcome all of our special education teachers and staff back from the summer break. A new teacher in service 2026 was held last week, and we welcomed 17 new teachers and 3 student teachers during our 3-day new teacher district in service last week. The experience introduced educators to our district's common vision for learning, buoy for success, instructional resources, assessment systems, technology, mentoring supports, and Kodiak's Alutiiq Supiaq, thank you, culture, and provided dedicated time to connect with administrators, mentors, and one another. We are excited to welcome this new group of educators to KIBSD and look forward to supporting them as they begin their journey with our students, families, and the community. We also, going 2 weeks back, our Leadership Launch 2026 was a huge success. KIBSD conducted our Leadership Launch during the week of August 3rd through the 7th. Each of these 5 days with our district administrators was packed with professional development, team building, and presentations from our partners at AASB to promote family and community engagement. We have a very special event going on this week, several special events, but among those, we have our United States Coast Guard Family Engagement Opportunity that's going to take place this coming Wednesday at the Nimitz Gazebo from 4:30 p.m. to 5:30 p.m., and we are excited about this meet and greet for our Coast Guard families, and we encourage everyone to come out and take part in this tremendous event that's going to happen at the Nimitz Gazebo from 4:30 to 5:30 p.m. Our Teacher In-Service Week begins next week, August 24th through 28th. This is a very exciting time of year as we welcome all employees back for the new academic year. All teachers will return next week for this in-service, and I look forward to the opportunity to welcome everyone back from summer break and to welcome our new employees to KIBSD. And this is a reminder, on Tuesday the 25th will be our opening meeting for all faculty and staff. It'll be held in the auditorium. We will have doors open at 8 o'clock from 8 to 8:30. We'll be providing refreshments, and thanks to our partner, Aubrey, they are covering our breakfast refreshments for all of our staff coming back. And the doors will open to the auditorium for the start of our presentation at 8:30 a.m. So board members are welcome to come out and participate and observe this beginning of the year function. And there will be designated seats for the board during this opening meeting if you can make it. We hope we'll see you there. Again, one-time funding information was provided, and we're waiting anxiously to see what this one-time funding to support our offset our rising fuel costs, and we hope to have these numbers by the August 31st date. We'll keep the board apprised of any information we get about this one-time oil money. iPads and apps. We've continued to discuss iPads and apps for among our leadership team, including our technology department, and they have been reviewing the district's subscriptions of all applications or apps utilized to support teaching and learning. To eliminate non-essential expenditures and to protect instructional time, we will be reducing the number of apps beginning the first week of instruction while aligning apps with our instructional goal of effective in-class instruction and reducing the need for time fillers within the classroom. So we've seen some success with that already, so I look forward to starting the new school year out with some basic needs being covered with our apps for the instructional program that are essential instead of the extra fluff we may have with apps throughout the district. We had mentioned foundation training previously for the Board of Education, and in response to the request from the board during a recent meeting, Ms. Angela Hatala and Ms. Stewart will be facilitating an overview of the foundations to promote positive classroom discipline during our work session in October. We decided to go with October so we have some accurate data to share with the board at that time. So we're looking forward to that foundations training. Kodiak College has gone through the director search, and that director search has concluded with the appointment of Dr. Sam Hirt, HIRT. He was selected as the director and will take office January 4th, and I look forward to getting to know Dr. Hirt and continuing our partnership with Kodiak College. He is born and raised in Fairbanks and graduated from Barrow High School, and we look forward to working with Dr. Hirt as we strengthen relationships and their partnership with Kodiak College. And there is more information regarding Dr. Hirt and his background on the Kodiak College's website. So if you get a chance to check that out, you can learn more about him. And I'm excited to meet him and welcome him aboard. The Kodiak Chamber Board meeting will be held this coming Wednesday. I have been invited as their guest speaker, so I look forward to going over and meeting all members of the Chamber Board and presenting updates from the school district this coming Wednesday. And we are quickly approaching the end of summer break and the return of all students throughout the Kodiak Island Borough School District. This is a very exciting time of year, and I look forward to welcoming everyone back in just a few days. So again, we're fully staffed. I feel like we're ready, and ready or not, here they come. So we're excited. Happy New Year. And that concludes my update.
1: Great. Thank you, Dan. Does anyone have any questions for Dan about his report? Duncan?
0: Three comments, Madam Chair. The first is probably an oversight. I have the superintendent's report because it was sent to me in an email, but it's not on the board agenda or available to the public. So when we do have a superintendent's report, it needs to be perhaps in both places, Madam Chair. That's an oversight.
1: Thank you.
0: Second thing, with Wes coming on and now having two hats, I think he also has background in federal programs, and I'm just wondering if we can expand that portfolio as well. No, I'm dead. Everybody was dead serious. Sorry.
1: You're being very jokey today.
0: Yeah. And then finally, Madam Chair and Mr. Superintendent, I'm glad we're making progress with regard to iPads and the apps. From my perspective, a board member, that doesn't preclude subsequent board discussion relative to use of those devices in the classroom. I'm from the perspective that we may need a hard stop, particularly grades kindergarten through third. Mm. So I would like to continue to have that board discussion and a board policy decisional juncture relative to use of iPads and other screen devices in the classroom, even though you're making progress, and I appreciate the progress that you made.
1: Yes.
0: That'd be my comments then.
1: Great. Thank you. Wait for it. That's on in the next little piece coming up. Other questions or comments for Dr. Brigman for his report? Nope. Okay. Thank you for updating us and for the good things that are happening. And it is a very exciting time of year indeed. So the next item on our agenda is board committee reports. And I'm going to just take this opportunity to share a little bit about my thoughts about board committees as we move forward into this new year. We don't actually have any committee reports to share because there haven't been any committee meetings to report on. I would like to briefly talk about where we want to go with some of these committees at the work session in the beginning of September. So we have a community budget advisory committee that will meet on Wednesday, September 9th. That one is scheduled. Details for committee members, board members, and the public will be coming soon. And of course, it's open to the public. We have a policy committee. We don't have a meeting scheduled yet, but when we do, we will be continuing our work reviewing Article 4, which is all about personnel. And from my perspective, this committee can also be tasked with exploring policies regarding artificial intelligence, or AI, and beginning to draft a policy for AI that we can bring to the board as soon as possible. And I'd like to get the board's perspective on that idea. So I'm going to ask that we have an opportunity to discuss that at the work session in a little bit more detail. So cogitate about that. Then I'd like us to consider forming a technology committee. We have a lot to explore as far as clarifying how we want our children to access devices, as well as what resources we want them to be able to access. We need input from our teachers, our administrative team, as well as families. We know that the life of the existing iPads is coming to an end, so we'll need to make decisions about how to consider replacement for them for whatever age group we decide to do that in. So the technology committee could be talking about technology use as well as a plan for expenditures to support a renewal of some variety. So my hope is to discuss the goals, to begin a brief discussion at the work session again, and then potentially to be go a little bit deeper, discuss goals and the structure of a committee at the board retreat in September. We have an activities committee, and I'd like to discuss how to best move forward with gaining a better understanding of funding for our activities, revenues and expenses, so we all have a better handle on this. Deborah gave us a really helpful presentation in May, and I visualize this committee potentially going a little deeper into that. I feel that our committee has a lot of questions, and it will be helpful for all of us. And I'd like to talk about that as kind of a plan and how we want to move forward with that at the work session next month, if that seems reasonable to you guys. And then finally, I know the district has a family engagement committee. It's not a school board committee, but I would love to have the team share their work with the board at some point and to get some insights into how the board can help support their efforts of improving family engagement within the district. And that may be something that we can talk briefly about at the work session or the retreat. So I visualize that an agenda item on the work session agenda would be committees, board committees, and we would be taking a look at how we want to proceed as a board with gaining information and supporting our staff and our teachers with as we get more knowledge.
9: Okay. So hearing you say that, Madam President, you do not expect presentations based on each of those committees, just a board discussion about the deployment and utilization of those committees.
1: Okay, yes. Good. Yeah, I think it's an important starting place, and we need to have goals for what we want to accomplish in our committees. Any thoughts or comments about that from board members? Okay. So we will move then to board updates comments. I will start with Graham, our U.S. Coast Guard advisory representative, and we'll come around the dais like that. Graham.
12: Yes, ma'am. Thank you. Looking forward to Wednesday's gathering with the new people that showed up this past summer and their kids to learn about the district, learn about the schools, and meet everybody. And also looking forward to really our next meeting to hear how the first couple of days of school went. That's it. Thank you.
1: Great. Thank you, Graham. Duncan?
13: Thank you, Madam Chair. Two or three thoughts. One that just hit me tonight, and this is in your purview, and so I am deferential to your decision, but I noticed that community comments have come before the reports, particularly the superintendent's report. And it occurs to me from time to time, if I were a member of the public, perhaps the report should come before the community comments and then the board comments following the community comments, just something for your consideration. As I mentioned in the financial report, it's important for us to have the best financial information we can as early as possible. We're going to be doing some long-range planning in the fall, early winter months,
0: And with that in mind, budget will become, or is, of course, what allows us to dream a little and to make changes or not. And so I'm anxious to move on and forge a more stable district, and that will be determined in large part by budget numbers, carryover budget, and the money that we have to work with. So I think we all, as board members, have an interest in that. I appreciate the administrators being here, you know, 3 or 4 weeks before the kids. I can imagine that it's felt like a very short summer. And having said that, I'm aware that, you know, they don't really get much of a break between now and next June 20th or June 30th or something like that. So perhaps as a board, we should think about either a retreat or a recognition of our administrators midwinter, or just something to maybe tickle down the road to provide acknowledgement of that very long, difficult commitment that they have starting the first week of August when we're all still focused on summer. That would conclude my comments, Madam Chair.
1: Thank you, Duncan. That's a great idea. Mike.
5: Thanks. I'd like to begin by wishing Lori Pardo all the best in her new role. And thank you, Lori, for the support that you provided me as a board member during my time on this board. You've definitely been a big help more than once. So thank you. I'd like to thank my fellow board members for their patience with my absence from the work session and regular meeting recently for work and family matters in Lower 48. And I appreciate the deferral of the discussion of board bylaw 9322 to this meeting. I think we came up with a good solution. And so I appreciate that patience in putting that off until I was back in town. As we look at the year in front of us, I'm really struck based on experience at how quickly it goes and how quickly the budget sucks up all the oxygen that's available to us. So President Irons, I'm really happy to see you moving forward with the ideas that you suggested for ways to us for us to address the other important issues that are in front of this board early in the year and get going on those things like the AI policy, things like the way that we use screens in classrooms. Thanks to Dr. Brigman and the administration for being proactive with our use of screens. I think that's great to see some leadership there. The one idea I'll suggest that has not been suggested by others so far is that we might take the opportunity as a board with a new superintendent in place to evaluate how we conduct our meetings and how we schedule them, what we spend our time on. Because I think that we are limited by our time in what we can be effective on as much as anything else. So that might be a fruitful conversation to have at a work session this fall. And that's all I have. Thank you.
1: Great. Thank you, Mike. I'll get in touch with you about some of those suggestions so we can talk about that at a work session. Great. Jesse.
8: Thanks. Super excited about these new link tours that they're going to be doing at the high school for the new incoming freshmen and new students. That is fantastic. I don't know where that came from, but I'm loving that idea. So thank you guys for making that happen, whoever did that. Congratulations to the Kodiak High School football team for their win over Seward. Way to start the season off, boys. Pretty cool. Big thanks to Lori, and good luck in your future endeavors. Thanks for giving Mike and I all the support that we really needed the last 2 years. You were a lifesaver a few times. And then finally, I want to again welcome Dr. Sam Hurt, the new director at Kodiak College. He's not going to start till January, but I'm really excited with the new leaderships at the school district and the college. I'm hoping we can kind of rekindle that middle college relationship we had, some more jumpstart, some more dual enrollment. It'd be really nice to get more, get those high school kids back on the college campus. It was pretty good about 5 or 6 years ago, and then it kind of died off, and it would be nice if that came back. It's modeled after the Running Start program in Washington State that's been going on for decades, and it's a fantastic program. You get 18-year-olds graduating high school with their AA degree, and that's, I would really love to have that again. So that's it. Thanks.
2: Cool. Thanks, Jesse. Jim.
7: As we move into a new school year, it always strikes me that the summer is bracketed. The beginning of the summer is the return of the salmon and the optimism for what the summer brings. And the end of the summer harbinger is the fireweed. And as you watch it move up to the top, with sort of mixed emotions, knowing that it's a beautiful flower, but when it reaches the top, it's done. I saw Katrina at the coffee shop the other day, and I said, things are picking up, the pace picking up, and she goes, oh yeah. So all you have to do is look at the cars in the parking lots of the schools and talk to the kids and know that they're excited and they're apprehensive and they're all the emotions that we all felt the same when we were ready to go back to school as a student and as for me as a teacher. It's a very interesting and mixed emotion time. So another year is facing us, and I'm hoping, like Mike was saying, that we can do some more things rather than the oxygen being sucked out of the room with the budget. That just becomes all pervasive and is oftentimes perceived by the community as not a positive thing. And I hope that we can get a handle on that and do some things that perhaps will kind of change the tenor of the beginning of the school year. Thank you.
2: Thank you, Jim. Dr. Brickman, would you have anything to add?
9: I will add this. We have a meeting scheduled for Wednesday morning with our district leadership team to look at our organizational structure and start that discussion on effective strategies for streamlining some resources from facilities to personnel. So I look forward to that discussion and looking at historical research and data, and hopefully be prepared to come to this Board of Education in September with some options for this board to consider moving forward. So we are working diligently behind the scenes.
2: Great. Thank you.
9: Yes, ma'am.
2: Damon?
14: Just real quick, Lori, it's been a pleasure. I'm glad you're not going too far. And Wes, I'm looking forward to working so closely with you once again.
2: All right, cool. Well, that's kind of like my comments too. It's like, Lori, it's been great. Best wishes for your new job, and hope you have a great time with it. We'll miss you, but we welcome Wes, and that's a really seamless transition. We're very fortunate to be able to move as quickly and easily. So thank you both very much. I had the opportunity to join the meet and greet for our district's new teachers last week. And we have some really talented new teachers coming into our fold. And I really wish our new teachers all the best as they adjust to our amazing place, our amazing island. They're lucky to be here. I'm looking forward to moving forward with discussion with the borough and city about the community pool, expenses associated with the pool, and the report that Adam gave us last week was last meeting was really interesting, and I know that was a lot of work for the department's team to put together. So we have some good work to be doing in that regard, as well as with the auditorium, especially with the changes that we're seeing with the staffing at the auditorium. So opportunities ahead for some good things. I hope that you'll be able to attend that convocation on Tuesday the 25th, the welcome back to the staff. It is having us be there is sends a signal. So if you do have the chance, please join. And then finally, it's sort of echoing what Jim just said about
1: feeling optimistic about starting the school year. It is always an exciting time, and we all want the best for the kids and the staff and the administrators, everyone, and to feel like we're starting in a positive way. And my hope is that we're going to find opportunities ahead that are going to make it exciting, even though we have grim topics to deal with the budget. So the perspective of hope is something that is, I think, important to all of us. So thank you, everyone, for being here. Thank you for the good work that you've been doing. And I hope everyone enjoys the rest of their evening. It's only 7:37, and I would entertain a motion to adjourn.
4: Move to adjourn, Madam Chair.
1: Is there a second?
5: Second.
1: Okay, all in favor, say aye.
5: Aye.
1: Anyone opposed? This meeting is adjourned at 7:38.

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0: 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For the weather, let's see. From Marmot Bay to Sitkanak, out to 15 nautical miles, we have a small craft advisory tonight. Tonight, southwest winds 25 knots, seas 8 feet. Tuesday, southwest winds 15 knots, seas 6 feet. Tuesday night, south winds 15 knots, seas 5 feet. And Wednesday, south winds 15 knots, seas 4 feet. For Chiniac Bay, tonight, southwest winds 15 knots, diminishing to 10 knots after midnight, seas 2 feet. Tuesday, variable winds less than 10 knots, becoming east 10 knots in the afternoon, seas 3 feet. Tuesday night, east winds 10 knots, seas 3 feet. And Wednesday, southeast 10 knots, seas 3 feet. For Marmot Bay, tonight we have west winds 10 knots, seas 2 feet. Tuesday, variable winds less than 10 knots, seas 3 feet. Tuesday night, variable winds less than 10 knots, becoming east 10 knots after midnight, seas 3 feet. And Wednesday, east winds 10 knots, seas 3 feet. For the Shelikof Straits, we have a small craft advisory tonight. Tonight, southwest winds 25 knots, seas 6 feet. Tuesday, southwest winds 20 knots, seas 4 feet. Tuesday night, northeast winds 15 knots, seas 3 feet with rain. And Wednesday, a variable winds 10 knots, seas 2 feet. For the local forecast, tonight will be partly cloudy with a low around 51, south winds 5 to 10 miles per hour. Tuesday, partly sunny with a high near 56, southwest winds around 5 miles per hour, becoming east in the afternoon. Tuesday night, a chance of rain, mainly after 1 a.m., mostly cloudy with a low around 51. Southeast winds around 5 miles per hour, chance of precipitation is 40%. Wednesday, rain likely, mainly after 4 p.m., cloudy with a high near 58. East winds 5 to 10 miles per hour, chance of rain is 60%.
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Tonight, we're going to start out with Germany's top blues rock band, the Andreas D. It's hard for me to pronounce the Himan Band. The name of the release is Cold Wind on a Dark Night, and this is the band's 10th release, and it's quite popular in Germany right now. After Andreas Himan Band, we have a couple of classics by new artists. The third song is done by Ross Harding, and it's his interpretation of Robert Johnson's 1936 classic, If I Had Possession Over Judgment Day. Then we have the Justin Saladino Band with Sunhouse's 1965 classic, Grinning in Your Place. Grinning in Your Face. I played both songs on the show by many different artists over the years. And see, then we have an up-and-coming bluesman, Eddie Nineve, from his new release, Down Here. Eddie Nineve has made quite a name for himself in the New York area. Let's see, after Eddie Nineve, we have a band that plays rock, blues, bluesy jazz, depending on the release. A band I go back to a lot and listen to, the Honey Badgers. This cut is from a live release in 2025, and the song made famous by Chris Isaac, Wicked Game. Not blues, but I like their musical interpretation of it. Hope you enjoy tonight's picks.

0: Hey, this is Jared J.B. Boyd of Bill Street Caravan. Coming up next time, we've got the jazz stylings of J.D. Warren and the Rudiment. That's all coming up next on Bill Street Caravan.
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0: just a guy delivering pizzas, trying to make some extra cash. When you come across a scene where something is not quite right, Lennox Snap Judgment, we proudly present Super Pizza Man. Snap Judgment, storytelling with the beat. Do not miss it.
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0: 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See, Chiniac Bay, marine forecast for Chiniac Bay. Tonight, we have southwest winds, 15 knots, diminishing to 10 knots after midnight, seas 2 feet. Tuesday, we have variable winds less than 10 knots, becoming east 10 knots in the afternoon, seas 3 feet. Tuesday night, east winds 10 knots, seas 3 feet. And Wednesday, southeast winds 10 knots, seas 3 feet. For Marmot Bay, tonight we have west winds 10 knots, seas 2 feet. Tuesday, variable winds, less than 10 knots, seas 3 feet. Tuesday night, variable winds, less than 10 knots, becoming east 10 knots after midnight, seas 3 feet. And Wednesday, east winds, 10 knots, seas 3 feet. For the Chelikoff Straits, we have a small craft advisory tonight. Tonight, southwest winds, 25 knots, seas 6 feet. Tuesday, southwest winds 20 knots, seas 4 feet. Tuesday night, northeast winds 15 knots, seas 3 feet. And Wednesday, a variable winds 10 knots, seas 2 feet. For the local weather, tonight, partly cloudy with a low around 51. South winds 5 to 10 miles per hour. Tuesday, partly sunny with a high near 56. Southwest winds around 5 miles per hour, becoming east in the morning. Tuesday night, a chance of rain, mainly after 1 a.m., mostly cloudy with a low around 51. Southeast winds around 5 miles per hour, chance of rain is 40%. And Wednesday, rain likely, mainly after 4 p.m., cloudy with a high near 58. East winds 5 to 10 miles per hour, chance of rain is 60%.
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0: You know what was on the jukebox in the front. 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

see the sugar behind the scenes, yeah. I see the other side of you. 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Look on now, flip your baby.

And this is called The Blues Has Got to Come Home.

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0: Now Matt the Cat's gonna show you what was on the juke in the back.
1: Well, Lord have mercy, baby. I'm Matt the Cat, where it's at, welcoming you to a brand new juke in the back. The only show on the radio to feature the soul that came before rock and roll. These are the influential rhythm and blues records that led up to the rock and roll explosion of the mid-1950s. I'm your jukebox operator, Matt the Cat, and this week I'm filling up the old Rockola Juke with a handful of 78s that you haven't heard in some time. Coming up in just a couple of minutes, we're going to take a look at the classic champion Jack Dupree number, Junkers Blues. Going to find out the history behind that song and all the other records that were influenced by it. And believe me, there's quite a few. Then later on in the program, we're going to make some long-distance rhythm and blues phone calls. But first, let's kick off the program with a request. This first record goes out to Steve in Michigan, and he wants to hear a song written by Ike Turner, released on the Federal label in 1956. So let's do it to it. Here's Billy Gales with I'm Tore Up, kicking off the juke in the back.

This Rhythm Ruth Brown getting down to the rhythm and blues sound that's all around. From 1950 off Atlantic, Teardrops from My Eyes. I'm Matt the Cat, and I'm playing all those great classic R&B records that you could never hear on the jukebox in the front. To hear them, baby, you had to go to that juke in the back. Here's another one. This one's from B.B. King. Now, this one was released about 6 or 7 years into B.B.'s career. The year is 1956. It spins off the RPM label out of Los Angeles, California. Here's the King of the Blues, B.B. King, with Crying Won't Help You.

Five Keys from 1951 off Aladdin Records. They were from Newport News, Virginia, and they originally called themselves the Sentimental Four. But by the time they signed to Aladdin, they were already known as the Five Keys. In 1954, they would leave Aladdin Records and sign with Capitol Records, where they'd have some crossover success. Hits like Ling Ting Tong, Out of Sight, Out of Mind, Close Your Eyes would all be chartbusters. And I might be in the minority, but I prefer their Aladdin recordings to their more successful Capitol recordings. There's no doubt, though, the Five Keys were one of the greatest vocal groups of all time. And so was this next group, the Moonglows, who unfortunately lost their last original member, Harvey Fuqua, on the 6th of July, 2010. He was 80 years old and spent his entire life in the music industry. From sharing lead vocals in the Moonglows with Bobby Lester, to being the Moonglows' chief songwriter, to later being a record executive at Motown Records, Harvey Fuqua did it all. And here's a song that features his amazing voice on lead. It was released on Chess in 1954 as the flip side of the classic hit Sincerely. Here's Tempting, the Moonglows, with the late, great Harvey Fuqua on the juke in the back.

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That's Junkers Blues by Champion Jack Dupree, who cut the song for OK Records in 1940. Now, the origins of that song go back to a great boogie-woogie pianist from New Orleans named Willie Hall. He used to go by the nickname Drive 'Em Down and was very influential to Champion Jack Dupree, Fats Domino, and Professor Longhair, just to name a few. Dupree used to hang out with Drive 'Em Down, and he once claimed that Willie Hall taught him how to play. But you know, the saddest part is, Drive 'Em Down never recorded. So over 70 years later, we have no idea just how good he really was. It's a good thing his style lived on through other great New Orleans pianists, like this next guy, Antoine Fats Domino. He was discovered in New Orleans by Dave Bartholomew, who at the time was working for Imperial Records out of LA. He was their New Orleans talent scout. He happened upon Fats, signed him to Imperial, and the rest is history. This was the first Fats Domino record to be released. It was cut at the tail end of 1949 and became one of the biggest selling R&B records of 1950. Listen to the piano style. It's directly related to Champion Jack Dupree, who of course based his on Drive 'Em Down. Here's Fats Domino with a number two smash, The Fat Man, on the Juke in the Back.

So as you can hear, Fats Domino took those original lyrics, they call me a junker because I'm loaded all the time, and made it, they call me the fat man because I weigh 200 pounds. Well, Fats, who was still a young musician, was not only playing on his own records, but was also doing session work. He played on this early 1952 session that was arranged by band leader Dave Bartholomew. Bartholomew brought in this young cat named Lloyd Price, who he had overheard at Price's mother's fish fry. He was singing a song at the fish fry, which repeated a phrase that was popular at the time by a local New Orleans disc jockey, Lottie Miss Claudie. Lloyd told me once that there were no actual written words to that song. When he got in the studio, they turned on the microphone and Lloyd just riffed. The result was a number one smash in 1952, and one of the tunes that definitely paved the way for rock and roll. If you listen closely, Fats Domino is playing a piano riff based on the Junkers Blues riff, and Lloyd is singing the Lottie Miss Claudie lyrics in a similar vocal style. This song took the old Junkers Blues classic and reinvented it yet again. Here's Lloyd Price with Lottie Miss Claudie on the Juke in the Back.

Professor Longhair with Tipitina from 1954 off Atlantic. And man, if you listen close, that's the same riff that was used on Junkers Blues. Now I got a special treat for you. Throughout his career, champion Jack Dupree recorded a couple of versions of Junkers Blues. In 1958, while his career was sort of on the wane, he cut a version of Junkers Blues for Atlantic Records that I just love. This one blows me away. I hope it blows you away too. Champion Jack Dupree, who started off this set, is back with a reprise of Junkers Blues with a totally different feel.

Now it's time for the Great 78, where we take a thick piece of shellac and harken back to a time when 78 RPM records were king. This week we take a look at T-Bone Walker, one of the greatest blues guitarists of all time. He was born on the 28th of May in 1910 and began scoring hits in 1942 for Capitol Records. His best remembered tune will always be They Call It Stormy Monday from 1947. But T-Bone shouldn't just be remembered for the records he cut himself. He was also a major influence on Chuck Berry, B.B. King, and Jimi Hendrix's guitar style. Let's hear one of his lesser-known tunes from 1947. This one was cut for the Comet label, and I bet you never knew that T-Bone could croon so pretty. This week's Great 78, T-Bone Walker with I'm Still in Love with You.

hope you get yourself a pocket full of dimes, because we're making some rhythm and blues phone calls right now on the Juke in the Back. That was Pee Wee Creighton off the VJ label from 1956, Telephone is Ringing. Man, I love his electric guitar playing. It was very heavily based on the 1940s style of T-Bone Walker. It's not 100% known how Pee Wee acquired his nickname, but he probably got it from longtime friend Roy Brown, who was famous for giving nicknames to his friends. Pee Wee first took the rhythm and blues charts by storm in 1948 when he scored a number one record with Blues After Hours. By the time Telephone is Ringing was recorded in 1956, he had already been on Imperial, Jamie, and several other labels before settling at VJ. Well, let's keep this R&B telephone theme going with a record by Floyd Dixon. He would follow in the piano footsteps of Nat King Cole, Charles Brown, and Amos Milburn. He hailed from Marshall, Texas, and settled in Los Angeles in the late 1940s to start a recording career with first the Aladdin label and then Specialty Records. This next tune comes from Floyd's very productive Aladdin sessions. He's backed up here by Johnny Moore's Three Blazers. It was recorded at the end of 1950 and charted in January of 1951, hitting number 4, Telephone Blues.

Hello, operator? 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I want Joe's pool hall. I want to speak to Margie. Hello, Joe? Look here, Daddy. Let me speak to Margie. That's right. 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She just hang around there all the time. That's right. She's the one. 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

me feel kind of embarrassed. 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That's right. 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Eat before you leave home, woman. 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That's right. You get mad at that old woman live across the street. Come talking about her sister gonna have a baby, and the baby gonna come here looking like me. How in the world does she know what the baby gonna look like if she ain't never seen it yet herself? Nothing but gossip. That's all it is, honey. Nothing but gossip. Oh, honey, the operator done cut us off. Hello, operator. How much do you, honey? Excuse me for calling you, honey, knowing you're one of them kind of people. $2.60. Well, look, Joe ain't got no change. And I'm going to have to go down the street about 3 blocks and get some change, honey. And I'll be right back. Excuse me for calling you, honey. And knowing you're one of them kind of people.

0: Walter and his Thunderbirds, hitting you with that telephone jive from 1955 on the explosive TNT label. Callin' Margie. What a great telephone song that is. Before that, we heard Floyd Dixon backed up by Johnny Moore's Three Blazers. Well, that song, Telephone Blues, was such a huge hit that he had to follow it up with another telephone theme song. This one's called Call Operator 210. It also hit number 4 in 1952 for Aladdin Records. So once again on the Juke in the Back, it's my pleasure to spin Floyd Dixon.
1: Hello.
2: Hello, Floyd.

Muddy Waters making a long distance call at that little telephone booth just outside the Juke in the Back. I hope you've enjoyed this week's program. I'm Matt the Cat. If you'd like a playlist and more information about all the tunes that were played on this week's show, you can go check out this episode on www.jukeintheback.org. Well, I gotta sweep up some of these cigarette butts here around the Juke in the Back before I can call it a day. While I do that, I'd like to leave you with one more tune with a telephone theme. This one's by a cat named Saunders Terrell. We know him better as Sonny Terry, the great harp player. He cut a lot of records with his buddy Brownie McGee. And this one was cut in 1950 for Capitol. Closing up the Juke in the Back this week with Sonny Terry, Telephone Blues. I'm Matt the Cat, and I hope to catch you again real soon on the Juke in the Back.

0: Well, we've run out of whiskey, and the women have all gone home. Thanks for dropping by. Feel free to let Matt the Cat know if you dug the show. Email him at mattthecat@mattthecat.com. Juke in the Back is recorded at Rosie's Juke Joint, located at the Stepping Stone Inn in Salem, Massachusetts. For more information, please visit jukeinthebank.org. I'm Miss Rosie. See you next time on the Juke in the Back.
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2: Hi, I'm your co-host today, sitting in for Pat Mitchell Worley, and my name is Thomas Cribbs.
1: And I'm Jared J.B. Boyd.
2: This week on Bill Street Caravan, we have the incredible jazz stylings of J.D. Warren and the Rudiment, live from the Green Room in Crosstown Arts.
1: Grammy-nominated blues man Guy Davis will be with us to deliver an installment of the Blues Hall of Fame, an exploration of the lives of the pioneers and innovators enshrined in the Blues Hall of Fame, here in Memphis, Tennessee, brought to you by the Blues Foundation.
2: That's all coming up right now on Bill Street Caravan.
1: Hey, T.O.
2: Hey, J.B.
1: Today on the show, we've got a group that, you know, I'm a little ashamed to say, I missed their big moments here in Memphis, and they've gotten away from our scene, and here they are returning again to share what they've learned.
2: True that, JB, man. As is true, a lot of times some of the greatest talents that we have in this city are nurtured here, and a lot of times they leave and go find success in other music areas and are very successful, and Jeremy Warren and Dermill are no different.
1: You know, it's actually something that I really appreciate. I really enjoy traveling to another place, going out to see music at a arena, at a club, whether it be a big show or something more intimate. And if you ever get the opportunity to go backstage, you'd be surprised who you might know. If it comes down to Memphis, it might be a front of house person, might be a back of house person, someone doing lights, someone doing sound, the person running the club, the person who put up the money to promote it. And this is really a treat when people can come home and show what they know and not only express how much their travels abroad have meant to their career, but how much Memphis has meant to being able to create that foundation of their sound.
2: Yeah, JB, man, I think that's one thing we truly benefit from, and that all those musicians and singers and artists who do develop here and then go find success elsewhere, when they do come home, a lot of them tend to do come home and tribute to the city that raised and made them and contribute right back to the music economy and music scene that's happening here, even when they're based somewhere else. And Jeremy and Dermill did that in this case. I mean, they're up in the Eastern Seaboard and East Coast, and they're doing making some noise. They played, I know we'll hear about in the interviews and later on, who they've been affiliated and involved with. So definitely glad to have some top-tier talent like these guys and good friends of mine, to be honest with you, back home and doing their thing.
1: Well, that's very special just for you to sit in that seat, to have seen how they've grown and developed over the years. You know, I have to go ahead and put this secret out there. You know, I'm a young cat, you know what I mean? So if the timeline serves me correctly, I believe that these two were making big noise, major noise in Memphis, probably when I was in middle high school age. And just when I was moving back home to be able to do what I'm doing now, it was right when they were leaving to chart their new path and create a new legacy. But, you know, not only had we kind of like two ships passing in the night, you know, a lot of the places that they play in New York are also spots that I've been able to see firsthand. And I don't want to have a too pie in the sky perspective on this, but I think that they've left quite an impact on all the places and spaces that they've touched in New York, because I still felt their energy when I was rolling through.
2: Most definitely, man. I think the listeners of Bill Street Caravan will get a taste on today's episode when they hear just the quality and the seriousness and the professionalism these guys have inside their art form. I mean, that you can tell that they've got 10,000 hours plus some that they're pouring into it. And like you said, no matter where they go, they keep leaving marks, man. Like you mentioned earlier, I happened to catch them in a particular time in their career where they were still in Memphis at the bottom of the Westin Hotel downtown, and they were bringing the jazz. You got to think, you know, here in Memphis, especially years and years ago, jazz has always been a serious art form that contributed to Memphis music and Memphis culture, but it just doesn't get that same billing historically. But here you got Jeremy and Dermill, who were kind of bringing it, you know, they're young, they're bringing an updated take on it, but still being true to the roots of it. And they're performing in downtown Memphis in the heart of the R&B and the blues and the rock that goes on every night, and they were holding their own. So I've watched them truly perfect it. I mean, they're no different than the other rock stars who come up playing in the bars and just getting their hours in and getting their fan base up until they go somewhere else and then they ascend. So congrats to those.
1: Absolutely. You've got Jeremy, the drummer, and his wife, Darmel, a singer. As you mentioned, you know, if I could touch on that jazz history, you know, a lot of these guys who are from Memphis, historically, your Hank Crawfords, your Charles Lloyds, for these gentlemen, the blues and the jazz is all the same. Someone who's known for soul, like a Willie Mitchell, he and his band, they still have to learn and have to know the jazz chops. You know, our soul legacy is built on top of that repertoire.
2: Yeah.
1: And these artists that come from Memphis, the artists that are bred from this area, they understand how all those different art forms connect, but they also understand how to be fluent and flexible, because you can't box them in like Al Capone would say, you know, and this group truly lives that for sure.
2: Yeah, man, and I think a part of that fingerprint that you mentioned of being versed in so many different styles, we got to give a little credit to the Southern Church and the Baptist Church and the Black Church scene that is so prevalent in Memphis and in the South. Part of Darmel's story, she credits her church upbringing with a lot of her vocal training, and she went on to sing with so many other nationally renowned gospel artists, but also artists in other genres. And that's one thing, if you ever visit the Black Church in Memphis or any other city, you'll hear, man, the band is really playing like fusion gospel, rootsy blues, you know.
1: A little hip-hop on top.
2: A little hip-hop on top. I mean, serious. You have to be, in today's musician, and really all throughout time, you do have to be versed in the multiple genres as you're praising the Lord on your timbral instrument. So you get to hear a lot of influences in their music, and it provides a fresh sound. Great representation of the sounds coming out of Memphis and spreading all across the U.S. and the globe. Shout out to J.D. Warren and the Rudiment.
1: Well, here they are, J.D. Warren and the Rudiment, live on Bill Street Caravan.

2 days, I was really sick. I was really sick. I mean, granted, part of it is my fault. I was enjoying all this good Memphis food and got sick. But well, don't worry about that part. But I knew that it was the enemy trying to get in the way. And I said,

0: Marker J.
1: That was J.D. Warren and the Rudiment live on Bill Street Caravan. We'll be back with more music from J.D. Warren and the Rudiment in a bit.
2: Up next, Grammy-nominated bluesman Guy Davis takes us through the life histories of the pioneers and innovators enshrined in the Blues Hall of Fame. This segment is brought to you by the Blues Foundation and is also available as a standalone podcast through iTunes.
3: They called him the Brinkley Flash after his hometown in Arkansas. That was him streaking through the sky from Houston to Little Rock and New Orleans to Chicago back during the early months of World War II. He set the night on fire. That's how it looked, anyway. Really, Louis Jordan was a roughed-up showbiz veteran pushing 40. His slick lavender suit covered up a back brace that kept Louis from collapsing on stage over his torn stomach muscles. You're dead, you're done, so let the good times roll. 5 years earlier found Louis Jordan about to start the smallest big band of all time. He just didn't know it yet. For the moment, Louis still played alto sax in the Chick Webb Orchestra. The leader was a dwarf with an ill temper and chronic tuberculosis. Louis knew this gig couldn't last forever, and he planned his way out. He figured everybody else in the band saw Chick's time drawing near. They'd jump at the chance to join his new Louis Jordan big band. He hoped. Chick Webb spent too much time in the hospital to know about Louis's little mutiny until it happened. He hoped. Louis's sudden surge in ambition was half Chick's fault anyway. Chick let Louis take vocals on a few numbers. Those turns at the microphone changed Louis. He found himself in the spotlight for the first time and instantly developed a strong preference for its glorious luminescence over the shadows of the reed section. He needed to be there. Chick really just wanted to rest his star attraction, the band's female lead singer. He had no intention of boosting Louis Jordan's career. Louis had a little thing going with the lady vocalist, and that's where he took the first big step of his plan. He bought her a gift and headed for her hotel room to pop the question. You wanna run off together with my orchestra? After she signed on, everybody else would fall right in line, he hoped. Louis had a sweet, warm voice, like peach brandy. Something about him glowed, his eyes, his hair, his smile. He got to the singer's room and knock-knocked his way in. She was younger and every bit as radiant as Louis. She pretty well carried the Chick Webb group. She knew it, too. Her name was Ella Fitzgerald. She opened the door to Louis Jordan's beaming face, his honey mellow voice saying, "Brought you this." She saw Louis holding a manicure set. She had no interest in it, but he dropped his gift in her hand. "I don't want your toenail clippers," Ella said and tossed it back at Louis. She had already moved on to gemstones and fur. Louis stepped toward her, but she smacked him right across his face and closed the door with him outside it.
4: "Scram, baby, come on and knock me a kiss."
3: Louis arrived at the theater for the show that night with Ella's slap still stinging his cheek. They were playing the RKO in Boston. Not only was Chick Webb out of the hospital, to Louis' surprise, but there he stood in his white tux, all 4 foot two of him, tapping his baton on the dressing room floor. Louis hadn't foreseen this any more than he expected to see Jefferson, the dude he replaced in Chick's band, standing right there too. Chick's illness subtracted nothing from his orneriness. The little man really didn't need to say a word, but he spoke anyway. "You're fired." Louis tried to protest and Chick cut him down. "You're getting off easy. I should drown you." So Louis's plan crashed and sunk. He had no job. For his new orchestra, he had no bookings, no financial backing, no band leading experience. Of course, the lack of band leading experience didn't really count against him. He had no band. It was the sort of failure dreams are made from.
4: "I wonder, could I depend on you, baby? How about that?"
3: Back in his Harlem flat, Louis scraped together the pieces of his career. He had the radio on. He heard Ella singing, a tisket, a tasket. It sounded too good for words. Louis asked himself, what kind of country fool tries to win Ella Fitzgerald with some nail clippers? Was he trying to tell her she needs grooming? Louis just started laughing. He tried to give this woman nail clippers. He laughed so hard, his hernia split with pain. He had to embrace the situation. He had to embrace himself. He was a country fool trying to be city cool. And it dawned on him, there had to be a few hundred thousand more of those across Harlem who'd relate. This became the basis of Louis' formula. It fueled the persona he'd bring to the stage and jukebox with songs like Salt Pork, West Virginia, Ain't Nobody Here But Us Chickens, Beans and Cornbread.
0: Beans and Cornbread had a fight. Beans knocked Cornbread out of sight. Beans. Cornbread said, now that's all right.
3: Before dawn, his wife brought home 20 bucks from dancing in the cabarets. She heard that the Elks Rendezvous had a search going for a new band. With his severance from Chick, Louis could rent 5 uniforms. If he could only afford 5 pieces, that's what his band was going to be, the world's smallest big band. The Elks Rendezvous glimpsed the future of showbiz in his dynamic performances. He choreographed dance steps and pantomime for each number. He could sing straight out of a sax solo on the same breath while kicking high like he's on a chorus line. He wrote dazzlingly clever lyrics about down-home life, making fun of everyone's put-on sophistication along with his own. I'm the Brinkley Flash, he'd say. Brinkley plus Flash. The man who wooed Ella Fitzgerald with toenail clippers, he might have added. His worst maneuver became the very core of his identity. Folks were about to go crazy for him. They just didn't know it yet. Louis knew he was good, but the complete bedlam he saw on his first tour caught him unprepared. From the stage in Houston, he watched intense jubilation explode through the audience. Louis Jordan and his Timpani Five spun and kicked their way through a high-voltage set.
5: Gal, don't you? Gal, don't you? What make your big head so hard, Ma?
3: Black couples, white couples, and Mexican couples stormed the dance floor, twirling and swinging, mixing so fast he couldn't tell color anymore. Louis loved it. The manager thought he had a riot on his hands, though. He saw all these mixed groups toasting each other and thought they were about to start smashing beer bottles. He had no choice but to close the dance floor. Louis gained such wide popularity and power over the next few years, he would demand unsegregated seating and dancing for his shows. Any promoter who wanted to make a withdrawal from this cash machine would abide. 3 nights from Houston in New Orleans, Louis' show at the Rhythm Club looked like a cross between a wild drunken orgy and a Wild West ballroom brawl. Fans' response to Louis on the road forecast a chain of hit records. G.I. Jive and the crossover smash, Is You Is or Is You Ain't My Baby, which made the top 3 in pop, R&B, and country western sales.
6: Is you is or is you ain't my baby.
3: His most distinctive numbers drew from the small town kid poorly comprehending city life, like the time he fell in love with a drag queen and didn't know it. His energy and brilliance had no limit. Of the 12 singles Louis released in 1946, none charted lower than number 3. Fans loved the new style. The small band sounded like a revolution after decades of big band music. The Brinkley Flash hit the entertainment world like a big bang. The universe before Louis, where big bands ruled, gave way to the universe after Louis of superstar personalities. Critics came along much later to label Louis a novelty, but the real geniuses of American music know the truth. Louis was an original. Chuck Berry, Fats Domino, B.B. King, James Brown, and Ray Charles go back to one place. They all could tell you where they were the first time they saw Louis Jordan. They all knew from that moment what they wanted to be. And of course, the format Louis Jordan developed, a lead singer with a four-piece band, was emulated thousands of times in rock and roll after he made it popular. But no matter how bright the Brinkley Flash shined, he never forgot that slap across the face. Though Chick Webb didn't survive to see Louis conquer, the Flash did reunite with his old flame from the

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For more information on the Blues Foundation, go to blues.org.

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1: 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We're back, and if you've just tuned in, we're hanging out with the incredible jazz stylist, J.D. Warren and the Rudiment.
2: Yes, sir. Incredible is one of the accurate words to be used to describe Jeremy and Darrell and J.D. Warren and the Rudiment and their sound, man. I'll tell you one thing in listening back to the audio from the show, man, one thing that really struck me, I'm listening to the drum track, and they're playing jazz and singing jazz, but they're incorporating, he's got a track, you know, drum tracks going, which is kind of a modern thing, and a lot of times, usually in a show, especially in hip-hop music production, you do have drum tracks rolling along with live music instrumentation, so I thought that was a beautiful update to some jazz music, man, and having modern music technology elements as a part of the show, man, and yet they're still delivering what's true to the art form.
1: They've got flow, too. You can hear that hip-hop right on top of that. That's like the icing on the cake when, you know, I spoke with Jeremy about why they incorporate that spoken word element into their music. And he says, you know, he wants it to be relevant to everybody, that anyone who comes and sees them play, that they'll walk away with at least something that woke them up and said, all right, now that's my style of stuff right there. It's an incredible mix and blend that they've been able to accomplish.
2: Yes, sir, man. I definitely wish Jeremy and Demerl much success as they continue doing the work in their field. And I know you guys talked about it in the interview. Jeremy's pretty clear on his vision for his music and for the music he is proud to play, but he's got some real training. He's got some college training in jazz. I know you're going to get into that with the interview, but I did want to let the audiences know now that, I mean, he went to the University of Memphis, I think, on a full jazz scholarship, and that contributed greatly to his success today, right?
1: Yes, he's originally from Little Rock, Arkansas, which when I think about the Memphis sound and how it travels, you know, of course, people know I think that Memphis is like the center of the universe. So
2: it is.
1: Yeah, okay. As long as you agree with me. And if you are listening from elsewhere out on planet Memphis, wherever that may be, from Paris to Italy to Australia and all back around, that's planet Memphis there. So Little Rock certainly is just up the road. And when you think of these towns that have grown in the wake of Memphis's leadership as a hub in the South, I think of cities like Little Rock, like Birmingham, like Jackson, Mississippi. And, of course, they have their own thing. I want to give them credit for having their own thing. But a lot of our musicians have created outposts in some of these places, and a lot of people from those kind of feeder cities have come to Memphis on their journey and their path to elsewhere. And so I'm proud to think of someone like a Jeremy Warren, like a Mulgrew Miller, like a Jason Isbell, that have come to Memphis for college and have created their own musical legacy that is a shining example of what you can do beyond your education at the University of Memphis, but also is a bit of a testament and a small nugget of that alumni resource network.
2: Yeah, man, great point. And I think it's important that we do highlight that when we're talking about music, because we're talking about Memphis music, if you are an up-and-coming artist or have an interest or you pursue anything in music, man, the planet of Memphis has so much to offer that it is vital to the budding musicians. So, like you just mentioned, we've got a university here in the University of Memphis that's got the Rudy E. Scheidt School of Music. That is, I mean, I dare use the word, seems like it's churning out high-level talent, award-winning talent. And I don't think J.D. Warren and the Rudiment are any different. If he's not already awarded, he's well on his way. And that'll be another feather in the planet of Memphis's cap as well as the University of Memphis. But that is what we seek to do here at Bill Street Caravan, just kind of shine the light on the culture of this city. It's not accidentally that so much great musical talent is coming from here. There is a live music infrastructure here. There is a music education infrastructure here, and we're always working on those things. And Beale Street Caravan is definitely glad to be a part of that infrastructure, and we're going to do everything we can to keep shining light on artists just like J.D. Warren and Jermell, man.
1: So many of those music programs are incredible, and also the music business program at the University of Memphis there. And it's amazing to see how much of their exuberance and their love for not just music, but music business and music industry has great implications and ripple effects throughout our community, on the stage, in the studio, and on paper and legislation with Grammy U and some of those other programs that engage young people in those positions to be able to not only use their voice from a performance standpoint, but to use their voice to be advocates for artists elsewhere. So I think that's incredible, and we're excited that we can have people to point to like Jeremy and Dermell when we talk about that experience.
2: Excellent point, JB. And speaking of Jeremy and Dermell, why don't we get right back to some music? Let's go right back to the Green Room at Crosstown Arts for more music from J.D. Warren and the Rudiments.

0: Y'all give it up for everybody. Everybody.
1: We're here on Bill Street Caravan with J.D. Warren and The Rudiment. Jeremy and Dermel, how are y'all doing?
2: Doing good.
3: Doing pretty good. Pretty good.
1: Wonderful. Well, we are so excited to feature y'all because, you know, we do a lot based on the Memphis sound and the music of the region. And y'all have been incredible guests to Memphis from way out over in New York City. Jeremy, yeah, tell me about your side of that story.
2: I grew up in Little Rock, Arkansas. I moved to Memphis and after I graduated high school in 2003. I was a student at University of Memphis, playing around town a lot. I hooked up with Dennis Adams, and I was playing the sax on Sundays for a few years. And they started the Jazz at the Blue. I don't know if the Blue was still there, and in the Westin. But we were doing that every Saturday night. He asked me if I wanted my own night. I was like, sure. They started with just a trio. I was dating Dermel at the time when I met her at church. I just had a trio, keys, bass, and drums. And one day I asked her to sing, and everybody loved her singing. So I was like, okay, let's keep it going with this. And so that's where it all started. And so once I finished at University of Memphis, I wanted to go get my master's at New York University. So that's how I moved here to New York, and I moved here in 2013. And so we kind of continued what we started on Beale Street all those years ago. We continued it here in New York City.
1: How was it hitting the ground running? You know, for one, it ain't necessarily easy to live and work in Memphis, but I can only imagine the adjustment of just doing life stuff in a new city, in the big city, but also being able to make sure once you got your life stuff handled that you can get back to your passion and to let people know about the music that you're making. Was it a difficult adjustment?
3: It was difficult at first, yes, because you can sing and sit in at different places and play at different places, and they'll say, oh, you have great talent, but in New York, it's more of a competition type environment. And it's like, okay, you're good. And if you're good, you could come in and take my gig. So I'm going to try to ice you so that you don't make it.

0: No, sorry, this is more of a show. It's not a jam session. He said, but maybe you could come back another time. And I said, okay. And then he didn't at first let Jeremy play drums, but he did let me sing. And when he let me sing, he added me to his band. And by adding me to his band, he eventually needed a drummer. And then that's how Jeremy got in the fold. And then from there, things just took off because we were playing with a lot of different musicians.
1: Well, what's next for you individually and as a group?
0: I always like doing different things. I'm still doing what they call Hope Rising Gospel Celebration. That's in the park where they give food to the homeless, clothes, things of that nature. It's a community event, but then we're giving hope to the community by spreading cheer and singing gospel tunes and having exhortation and things of that nature. I do that every year. This is my third or fourth year doing it, and I really enjoy it. It's a really beautiful event. I am just looking to, I'm always moving and busy. So I thank God that I'm busy. and they're always with different people. We have a guy here, a promoter here named Gregory Burris. He does a lot of different events, a lot of festivals. We just did a festival with him in the park. And then we have a couple more coming up with him. And so he keeps us booked and busy. So just doing a little things here or there, just being grateful that we have work.
1: We're excited to be cheering you on, Jeremy and Jeremy. Thank you so much for being on the Street Caravan, and we're wishing you all the best of luck, and thanks for putting on and representing Memphis.
0: Absolutely. We have to do that everywhere we go.
1: Come on now. All right. Well, we'll talk to y'all soon.
0: All right. Thank you.
2: Here's more from J.D. Warren and the Rudiment, live on Bill Street Caravan.

That was J.D. Warren and the Rudiment live on Bill Street Caravan performing in the Green Room at Crosstown Arts. 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

0: In 1996, Aaliyah put out her second album, One in a Million, and it kind of blew World Cafe correspondent John Morrison's mind.
1: When this record came out, I remember listening to it and thinking like, yo, there's like nothing else that sounds like this. It felt like we got like a little flash of what the future would be.
0: Coming up on the Culture Corner, John Morrison reflects on the influence of that album 30 years on and on Aaliyah herself, whose own future was cut short in 2001 when she was killed in a plane crash at just 22 years old.
1: To lose her that early in her journey as a musician is, you know, it feels like we lost not just an individual, but what music could have been like, you know, had she been around to continue to shape it.
0: Talking about Aaliyah's One in a Million today. I'm Rena Duris. This is World Cafe. It's summer. You might be on the road, taking a summer road trip somewhere. I was just driving up to Canada, listened to about probably 10 episodes of different podcasts on that drive. 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

0: This is World Cafe. I'm Raina Duris, joined by John Morrison. John Morrison is a writer, a podcast host, and the host of Culture Cypher Radio on WXPN in Philadelphia, where we make World Cafe. Every month he joins me for the Culture Corner. How's it going, John?
1: I'm good, Raina. How you been?
0: I'm doing great. What have you brought for us today?
1: Okay, so today I want to talk about another record from 1996. I feel like we keep revisiting this year.
0: It's a big year.
1: Yeah, absolutely. I was a sophomore in high school. But today I want to talk about this incredible record that I honestly believe helped push R&B and pop music into the future. Aaliyah, One in a Million from 1996.

0: Well, you kind of touched on it, but why did you want to talk about this Aaliyah album in particular? What makes this album so special?
1: Yeah, I honestly believe that One in a Million really signaled like a sea change in where R&B was going. The vocal harmonies, the songwriting style, the production from Timbaland. It, when this record came out, I remember listening to it and thinking like, yo, there's like nothing else that sounds like this. It felt like we got like a little flash of what the future would be.
0: Okay, so tell us about the song Hot Like Fire. That's where we're going to start.
1: Yeah, I love Hot Like Fire. This is, I'll keep saying this throughout this segment, but this is one of my favorite Aaliyah songs. And it's just a beautiful song. It has vocally that kind of like airy quality, you know, she's singing with that a lot of singers now have kind of copied and been inspired by. But it's just like a deeply sexy, like sensual song. It's a perfect like R&B jam that also kind of feels like it's pushing against what R&B was at the time. You can hear like, oh, this has all of the like soul and energy of R&B, but it is still like looking to the future a little bit.
0: Right. Okay, let's hear it. This is Hot Like Fire, Aaliyah on World Cafe.

0: From her 1996 album, One in a Million, Aaliyah, Hot Like Fire. You heard that on World Cafe. I'm Raina Duras, here with correspondent John Morrison for the Culture Corner, talking about One in a Million, which turns 30 years old this year, or this month. You mentioned Timbaland and Missy Elliott, I think, before. Could you talk about the relationship with Aaliyah and the role that they played in shaping her sound and this album?
1: Yeah. Tim, Missy, and Aaliyah are really like a three-headed monster on this record. All of the best songs on this album were made by the three of them, which is funny because they, you know, they were like young, especially like Tim and Missy. Missy had done some work as a songwriter. She was in the group Sista. Tim had done like a couple things before this, but they were like young, just like getting into the game. And the songs that they work on this album, they're working alongside like industry heavyweights. Like Jermaine Dupri has a song on here. Rodney Jerkins, Diane Warren wrote a song on this album. But all of the best songs is Tim, Missy, and Aaliyah working together. So, you know, this was their first thing that they had done together. But the chemistry is evident, and the music that they made together and these songs that the three of them worked on really helped, you know, establish a sound that they would then, you know, take and create like all kind of beautiful music, like from this style that they were establishing on this record.
0: Knowing how influential they got, it is kind of wild to think about them just being like young kids having fun and doing weird stuff.
1: Yeah. It feels like Missy, Tim, like, you know, they just plopped out of space from somewhere like fully formed. But yeah, this was like one of the first big things that they had done together.
0: Tell us about the song, If Your Girl Only Knew.
1: Yeah. I love this song.
0: No way.
1: Yeah. If Your Girl Only Knew, in the lyrics, Aaliyah, she's talking to a guy who's like in a relationship, but he's also still trying to get with her. And, you know, she's saying like, yo, you know, you're not supposed to be doing this. And if your girl could see, like, you know, how you're acting right now, she'd probably leave you alone. So, you know, she's like definitely in like girls mode. You know what I mean? Like really letting it be known, like, I'm not going to like be the other woman in this situation. But then the music also has kind of like a lopsided feel to the production. It has like a weird bass line. The drums are weird. So it's a theme that we've heard in songs in R&B and pop before. But it just, yeah, like a lot of the stuff on this record is just different.
0: Yeah. If Your Girl Only Knew on World Cafe, it's Aaliyah.

0: Aaliyah, If Your Girl Only Knew. You heard it on World Cafe. That's from her 1996 album, One in a Million. I'm Raina Duras, joined by John Morrison on the Culture Corner to talk about that album today. We're going to jump right into another song now. Tell us about the title track.
1: Yeah. The title track, One in a Million, in my opinion, is the crown jewel of this record. Another Tim, Missy, and Aaliyah song has beautiful vocal harmonies and really Timbaland's beat and his production is what kind of shifted the sound of R&B when a lot of people heard this. People started producing music differently. People took from this specific song. It's halftime, like the rhythm is halftime, but it's also double time if you listen to it, in a, you know, depending on how you hear it. But there's also this like sound of like crickets chirping through the song, so it has like this kind of dreamy, kind of nocturnal feel to it. You know, on top of all of that, it's a great song, but it's a great pop song, a great R&B song that is genuinely experimental.
0: On World Cafe, One in a Million, this is Aaliyah.

0: The title track from her album, One in a Million, that was Aaliyah. That album turns 30 this month, and John Morrison is here on the Culture Corner on World Cafe to talk about it with me. I'm Raina Duris. Aaliyah passed away in 2001. Could you talk about her influence and her legacy? Because it's kind of hard to believe that it was that long ago.
1: Yeah. And she was so young.
0: Yeah.
1: You know, I honestly think that Aaliyah is one of the great tragedies of popular music. She was 22 years old when she died in an airplane accident. And, you know, like anyone who dies at a young age like that, you can't help but wonder, like, beyond music, like what kind of life they would have lived.
0: Yeah.
1: You know, but in her case, you hear this album, One in a Million, and then the record that she did after this, the self-titled one. There was so much potential, so many ideas in this music. You could tell that, you know, it wasn't just Missy's songwriting. It wasn't just Timbaland. You know, Aaliyah clearly was somebody who was along for the ride for all of this, like, experimentation and, like, forward-thinking music making. To lose her that early in her journey as a musician, as you know, it feels like we lost not just an individual, but what music could have been like,
0: yeah,
1: you know, had she been around to continue to shape it. And as far as influence, everybody's taken from this record and from Aaliyah's, like, total body of work, from, like, you know, The Weeknd, Drake, SZA, whoever, you know what I mean? Anybody, you know, you could go down the charts right now and see, you know, if you were to ask those folks about Aaliyah,
0: yeah,
1: they would tell you, like, this is somebody who shaped our music. So, you know, for someone to be that young and that talented and powerful, you just wonder what we could have had, you know, had she lived.
0: Yeah, absolutely. It's just this huge question mark.
1: For sure.
0: Yeah.
1: For sure.
0: Well, thank you so much for bringing in this album. One in a Million from Aaliyah turns 30 this month. John, see you next month.
1: Yeah, for sure.
0: John Morrison is a podcast host and the host of Culture Cypher Radio on WXPN in Philadelphia, where we make World Cafe. He joins me every month for the Culture Corner. I'm Raina Duris, back in a moment with more World Cafe.

Before the break, talked to John Morrison on the Culture Corner about the 1996 album One in a Million from Aaliyah. We talked about her massive impact in spite of the fact that she died so young at just 22 years old. Here's another artist that we lost far too soon, and you may agree it would be so interesting to hear what she would be singing if she were still alive now. This is Amy Winehouse. Love is a Losing Game on World Cafe.

New album from him out on Friday. That is Brandon Flowers with Plans. You can hear some of that music from that new album ahead of time and hear him talk about the record on our recent session. That is at worldcafe.org. Another recent World Cafe guest in just a second on World Cafe.

Being openly gay in country music is still a pretty rare thing, even now in 2026. But back in 1973, it was even rarer. This is World Cafe. I'm Raina Duras. What you're hearing right now is a 1973 song called Come Out Singing from a band called Lavender Country, which is fronted by Patrick Haggerty, known as the first queer country album. And Haggerty and his band were a big, big influence on her next artist, Andrew Saw. Andrew was just on the show last week, and he talked about becoming friends with Haggerty and following in his footsteps as a queer country singer. And he wrote this song as a tribute to Patrick Haggerty. You can find that whole session at worldcafe.org. It's Andrew Saw, Lavender Cowboy.

Sanctuary from His Golden Messenger. You are listening to World Cafe. Phoebe Bridgers put out her latest album, Lost Weekend, last Friday. And there's this weird name in the liner notes. Son John Johnson. Son John Johnson. There are rumors that Son John Johnson is an alias. That it's secretly Cameron Winter, the frontman from Geese, who does some vocals on the record. When Cameron was asked about it by Rolling Stone, he just laughed and said, I'll have to contact my lawyer. Very curious. Maybe listen to this, then go listen to that Phoebe record and see if you can figure out who it really is singing. It's Geese, Taxes.

0: G.O.D. and the Broken Ribs. That's new music from Jack White, finishing off this hour of World Cafe. Thanks again to John Morrison for the Culture Corner segment that you heard earlier. And thank you to our World Cafe senior producer, Kimberly Janon, for her work on that session. Thanks also to the public radio station you are listening to the show on right now. We can't make these shows without those public stations who bring it to you across the country. We produce it at WXPN at the University of Pennsylvania in Philadelphia. I'm Raina Duras. 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
1: 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And by the estate of Joan B. Kroc, whose bequest serves as an enduring investment in the future of public radio and seeks to help NPR produce programming that meets the highest standards of public service in journalism and cultural expression.
2: Hi, I'm Bob McDonald, host of Quirks and Quarks. In September 2022, NASA deliberately smashed a spacecraft into the moon of an asteroid in the name of planetary defense. It was the first test to see if giving it a nudge could knock a potential planet-killing asteroid off course. Well, the good news is, it looks like the mission was a smashing success.
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0: This song plays over the closing credits of the highest grossing film of the year so far. I will tell you what movie that is, but if you've seen it, you might recognize this new track from Steve Lacy.
1: Come on, come on, come on.
0: That is coming up, plus new music from Blondshell. From Death Cab for Cutie.

those tunes and more on the way. I am Rena Durris, and this is World Cafe. This band has been on tour all summer long. They played 5 shows at the end of last month at Madison Square Garden. Now they're taking a little break before getting back out there in September for some shows in Colorado. It is Phish, Waiting All Night.

Hope you're having a good one. Raina Durris with you here on World Cafe. There are lots of songs that were written for movies, but there's this other category of movie songs, which is songs that already existed and got a new life or became a hit after being included in a big movie soundtrack. Talking about songs like this.

came out in 1975 and then charted again in the 90s after it was featured in Wayne's World. Now, this summer, a bunch of songs got the Spider-Man bump. Loser by Tame Impala and TV on the Radio's Wolf Like Me, rediscovered because they are on the soundtrack to Spider-Man Brand New Day, highest grossing movie of the year so far. And maybe the biggest boost went to this song, a new one from Steve Lacy. He did not write this for the movie. It's from his latest album, but it plays over the end credits and has gotten hundreds of thousands of extra streams just from being in Spider-Man. It's called Oh Yeah, Steve Lacy on The Cafe.

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I'm Raina Duris. It's time to settle in for a little two-song concert for Live from the Archives, where you hear two exclusive performances recorded for this show. This one originally aired in 2010. That was before my time as the host, so not entirely sure how they managed to record a band whose members are all cartoons, but they did it. Gorillaz, Rhinestone Eyes, live for World Cafe.

Iceland's Asgeir, King and Cross. That was recorded for the World Cafe. That was live from the archives for today. You can always explore the archives at worldcafe.org. Your next band is heading out on their UK tour in September. I was looking through the venues, and I love this. In Edinburgh, in the UK, in Scotland, they're playing a venue called the Edinburgh Corn Exchange. The Edinburgh Corn Exchange. Big historic building with a wonderful name. Here's Death Cab for Cutie punching the flowers on the World Cafe.

They're filming the new heated rivalry season right now. Very curious as to what might end up on that soundtrack. The song you just heard, Manche Tout from Wet Leg, was on the soundtrack for season one, which has been officially released this summer and is on the Billboard charts doing very, very well. Coming up in a minute, something yummy on World Cafe.

You could think of writing a song kind of like making a meal. You get all the ingredients, you put them together, heat them up, add some spices. It's World Cafe. I'm Raina Duras. Devin Gilfillian says when he was cooking up his latest album, Time Will Tell, he wanted to make a soul album in Nashville that had spices from the country spice cabinet. He said, I sprinkle in a little pedal steel and some slide guitar. And here you go. Bon appetit. It is Devin Gilfillian, Black Dog Rabbit Hole. Hello.

0: cross-eyed and painless. Some talking heads for you to end off this episode of World Cafe. Always so happy to be able to join you and soundtrack a little part of your day. Thanks so much for letting me do that. And thank you to our affiliate stations across the country who make it all possible, as well as our team who make the show. We produce it at WXPN at the University of Pennsylvania in Philadelphia. I'm Raina Duras. 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
0: For Irish band Cardinals, songwriting is about storytelling, says frontman Ewan Manning.
2: I like reject the idea that songwriting has to be like, it's like diary entries, you know. My favorite songwriters had the ability to tell stories that weren't just like ripped directly from their personal lives.
0: He talks about blending fact and fiction on their new album Masquerade, and Cardinals perform live on the next World Cafe.
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0: Coming up next, it's Outlook on the BBC World Service with me, Mubin Azar. Namonte Nenquemo grew up in the Ecuadorian rainforest and loved playing with her pet monkey, Amonka.
1: It was so beautiful when in the middle of the day, Monka woke up, opened their big eyes and made a sound. That indicated what he wanted. Then I understand, Monka, do you want water? And I gave him water.
0: But the charm of her early life was broken when she saw her first oil spill in the Amazon.
1: I thought about the humiliation in a company bringing cans of tuna and sugar to compensate for an oil spill.
0: Namonte takes on the Ecuadorian government in an epic legal battle. That's coming up after the news.
2: BBC News with Emily Thomas. Russia and Ukraine have carried out intense overnight attacks on each other's territory. In Ukraine, at least 17 people have been killed. Our Ukraine correspondent, Dan Johnson, is in Kyiv.
3: There have been more Russian strikes on various Ukrainian cities overnight and again this morning. The most serious of those is a double missile strike reported in the Kharkiv region in the northeast of Ukraine. We're told houses and shops, a post office and cafe were hit in Pechenye, and 10 people have been killed there, at least 17 wounded, and those casualties potentially set to rise further. The president, Vladimir Zelensky, has posted a message saying this morning Russians brutally struck a busy intersection. He said, "We will definitely respond to this Russian strike."
2: In Russia, officials say Ukraine launched more than 600 drones towards the Moscow region, injuring 3 people. A court in Syria has sentenced a cousin of the deposed president, Bashar al-Assad, to death after convicting him of crimes, including premeditated murder during the country's civil war. Wasim al-Assad was captured in June. This was the moment the judge delivered his sentence.
4: The defendant, Wasim al-Assad, has been convicted of the felonies of premeditated murder, the intentional killing of more than one person, as well as acts of torture and brutality towards individuals classified as crimes against humanity and war crimes. And for that, he has been sentenced to death.
2: The ruling comes a week after former President Assad and his brother were given the death sentence in absentia for crimes against humanity committed during the conflict. Syria's foreign ministry has condemned what it called an unjustified Israeli attack on a military airfield in the northwest of the country. Syrian state media say 8 strikes hit the Abu al-Duhur airbase in Idlib province. The Supreme Court in Pakistan has ordered the authorities to move the former Prime Minister Imran Khan to hospital from jail for a checkup after his lawyers complained of his poor health. The cricketer-turned-politician has been in jail since he was convicted 3 years ago in a string of cases he says were politically motivated. Caroline Davis is in Islamabad.
5: Imran Khan has not been seen in public since he was imprisoned in August 2023. His family say they've been stopped from visiting him for months. The small glimpses the outside world has had about his condition have come mostly from the courts or the authorities. On Monday, the Supreme Court released a health report that said Mr. Khan was suffering from heart palpitations, anxiety, and fluctuating blood pressure. The recommendation, in addition to medication, the report said, was to allow him more frequent contact with family members, including his wife, who is also currently in prison.
2: This is the World News from the BBC. A UN expert on Afghanistan has condemned what he called a heinous attack near a school at the capital, Kabul, that injured dozens of students. Richard Bennett, the UN Special Rapporteur on Human Rights in Afghanistan, has demanded a full and independent investigation into the explosion. It happened in the western Dashtabadshi area, which is home to the historically persecuted Shia Hazara community. The death toll from last week's ferry disaster on Lake Kariba in Zimbabwe has risen to 92. Police say 8 more bodies have been recovered, while search teams are continuing to look for further victims. 77 people are known to have survived. The authorities in Belgium say firefighters are attempting a decisive push to encircle a massive wildfire burning near the eastern border with Germany. With more details, here's Mimi Swaby.
6: Light rain has aided efforts to battle one of the largest wildfires in Belgian history in Highfens, the country's biggest nature reserve. Local farmers have hauled water tanks towards the area, backed by waterbombing aircraft and helicopters sent from Sweden and the Netherlands. But unfavourable weather conditions have hampered air support operations. The arrival of sustained winds blowing towards the German border remains a concern. Animal rescue teams are searching for surviving wildlife in the park. Wildfires have raged across large parts of Europe in recent weeks, fueled by high temperatures and dry conditions.
2: Scientists believe the release of best-selling music albums from artists such as Taylor Swift and Harry Styles may be triggering an increase in road deaths. A research team at Harvard University found that on days of popular album launches, an average of 18 more people died in car crashes in the United States. They believe the cognitive load of unfamiliar music, alongside the manual distraction of scrolling through phone playlists, may be dangerous for drivers. World News from the BBC.
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7: A Monca era mi mono favorito. Me encantaba Monca porque este mono era nocturno.
1: Monca was my favorite monkey. I love Monca because this monkey was nocturnal. So during the day he slept on my head. He was very beautiful. And he knew how to move his tail to indicate when he wanted to pee. So he would come down from my head to pee and then go back up again.
0: Namonte Nenquemo's very well-trained pet monkey was always at her side as a young girl growing up in the Ecuadorian Amazon. Apart from her younger brother, a monka was her favourite companion, a wide-eyed monkey that liked to curl up on her head. But what happened to Amonka encapsulates a lot of what Namonte's childhood in the rainforest involved, the love of her indigenous culture and its violation through industry and religion. I'm Mubin Azar, and this is a story about Namonte's own ability to adapt to and change the world around her and take on battles that on paper she just can't win.
7: Mi nombre es Namonte Nenquemo. Soy una mujer Waurani de la comunidad amazónica del Ecuador.
0: Namonte Nenquemo is an indigenous Waurani woman from the Ecuadorian Amazon. Her name means many stars, which felt right when I met her in the Outlook studio in London, because Namonte really is a force of nature. She fights to protect the Amazon from deforestation. It's a battle she took to court in 2019 against the Ecuadorian government. She joined me alongside her activist husband.
8: My name is Mitch Anderson, and I grew up in California. I grew up in San Francisco and in the Bay Area.
0: As you can hear, Mitch's upbringing was different to Namonte's. Mitch spoke English to me and turned up in a t-shirt and jeans. Namonte speaks Spanish. That's her second language. And today her words are translated. She wore a traditional headdress when we met. Namonte's childhood was far from any city. She remembers her home in the rainforest.
7: Pues yo me recuerdo muy bien cuando era niña. Me encantaba estar con mi hermano. Me encantaba la
1: selva. I remember when I was a child, I loved being with my brother. I loved the jungle. I loved living with animals. I had lots of pets, monkeys, parakeets. I remember that my mother and father would go into the jungle and collect wild fruits. And I would come running out of the longhouse and be so excited to see what I had brought back. I would eat the sweet fruits and share them with my brothers and sisters. It was beautiful.
7: Escuchar de los aves, escuchar de los abejas, escuchar toda la naturaleza y el viento.
1: I love listening to the birds, to the bees, listening to nature, and the wind was beautiful too. I felt free.
0: It sounds really idyllic. It sounds like a beautiful childhood. Would you describe it as joyful?
7: Sí, yo vivía en una casa típica hecha como de.
1: Yes, I lived in a typical house, a palm-thatched house. My house was very beautiful. We had a bonfire, a pot full of petomo fruit. That was my favorite.
7: Era mi favorita comer petomo.
0: The family lived very much within the confines of nature. No driveway, no heated swimming pool, no microwave. Amongst the palm-thatched houses in the village, there were outsiders too. Christian missionaries who spoke of Jesus Christ and told the Waurani people that they needed to be saved.
7: Yo muy niña era curiosa, quería saber todo, quería aprender quiénes son.
1: And as a child, I was very curious. I wanted to know everything. I wonder, who are they? Where do they come from? Why do they come to my territory to talk about salvation?
7: ¿Quiénes son ellos? ¿Por qué viene mi territorio a hablar de salvación?
1: I had many Warani elders around me, and I felt free. We had deep connection with nature. We had our own ways of relating to each other and our own deep beliefs. But the missionary said, no, you must believe in the Bible. Your culture is not good. There is only one Jesus Christ, only one God.
0: As a young person, Namonte was drawn in by her curiosity. She had her own beliefs about the world, handed down to her from the Waorani elders. But now the missionaries spoke of rules, of rewards, and of everlasting life. Namonte was given the Christian name Ines. They told her off if she didn't wear clothes and looked down on her father for hunting on Sundays. But there was something drawing her in. Why had these people arrived from the sky? And why was their skin so pale? As a girl, she pondered these questions whilst walking in the jungle and playing with her pet monkey.
1: During the day, he slept on my head. He was very beautiful. He had very round eyes and he knew how to pamper me. He would even climb onto my neck and caress me.
7: Yo agarraba y la monca sabía mimar mi parte cuello y...
1: This was a gift from my father. In our culture, a monkey is given to the favorite girl. My mother wanted to show me how to take care of the animals, not to hurt them, to know what type of fruit or insect they eat, so that in the future, I know how to care for my own children. My mom said, baby, you have to know how to choose the fruit that monka likes to eat at night and learn to collect crickets because monka like to eat crickets and butterflies during the day. It was so beautiful when in the middle of the day, monka woke up, opened their big eyes and made a sound. That indicated what he wanted. Then I understand, monka, do you want water?
7: Entonces yo ya entendía, ¿quieres agua? Yo decía, mía monca, ¿quieres agua? Sí. Y yo le daba agua.
1: And I gave him water. And if he didn't want it, I'll say, do you want another type of drink?
7: Y tomaba y no quiso. ¿Quieres chucula, otro tipo?
1: And he would quickly sip.
7: Y tomaba rápido como...
1: I loved him. He knew how to climb and sit on my head. And he knew how to move his tail to indicate when he wanted to pee. So he would come down from my head to pee and then go back up again.
0: Mitch, tell me about where you grew up, because I can't help thinking when you walked into the studio today, both of you look very different and you are very blue-eyed and you've got lighter skin. Where did you grow up and what was your childhood like?
8: Nemo loves that question.
0: Why is Namonte laughing?
8: Le encanta esa pregunta, ¿no? She wants to hear the answer. She
0: okay.
8: wants to, yeah. So I grew up in California. I was born in San Francisco. And then I grew up in the suburbs of San Francisco. The street names where I grew up were all names of the original peoples of United States, Seminoles, Mohawk, and they were just street names, honestly, for me as a little kid. I had a wonderful family, parents, loving parents. I have two little sisters, and you know, I grew up thinking about playing sports, you know, soccer and baseball and basketball and, you know, going to school and hanging out with friends. The Amazon was, you know, about as far away from my reality as one can imagine.
0: Whilst Mitch was living life as an all-American jock in California, Namonte, thousands of miles south, dreamt of the jaguars she heard in the Ecuadorian rainforest and their howling cries through the trees. Her father told her that after the Waorani die, they become spirit jaguars, all-knowing ancestors that roam the woods. But the evangelicals had very different stories to tell.
7: Había una misionera, Raquel Sainz, vivía ahí mucho con ojos azules.
1: There was a missionary who lived in our community called Rachel Saint. She had blue eyes and she talked a lot about God. She was always very hard on us children. She say, "You have to listen to God. Say hallelujah." But I didn't understand who God was. Why would they look up at the sky and call to him? I thought, is that why they come by plane and come from the sky?
7: Por eso vienen en avión, porque vienen del cielo. Así era mi imaginación.
0: I know these missionaries, they bought gifts, didn't they? What did they give you? And did you get the impression they wanted something in exchange?
7: Yo me recuerdo que los misioneros traían...
1: I remember that the missionaries brought toys or clothes to church to give to people who attended. But the majority of the community wanted to go to church because the missionaries said, if you don't come, God will punish you. If someone gets sick, it's God's punishment. So they were afraid and went to church. But that wasn't my case. I wanted to go because I saw a friend had been given a pretty dress, and that's when I convinced my mom to go to church. I said, when am I going to get my dress?
7: ¿Cuándo voy a tener mi vestido? Eso era.
0: Just to get the dress. Tell me, as a child, did you have any understanding? What happened?
7: No sé, mi barriga sonó.
8: She's sick. Her stomach is sounding.
0: Oh, are you hungry?
8: No, she's not hungry. I think but her stomach is sounding.
7: Algo quiere hablar de mi espíritu.
0: Where's the spirit?
8: Her spirit is trying to speak right now, she said.
0: Exactly. So, spirits and rumbling stomachs aside, Namonte told me that the dress was a gateway, and soon the family were at church every Sunday. Soon after, men in suits arrived by helicopter, something Namonte had never seen before.
7: Estaba llegando helicóptero sonando muy duro y en un espacio caía y todos estuvimos...
1: It sounded really harsh and loud. I was with my cousin and we were scared. What kind of monster was arriving? And then white men emerged. They had black suitcases and went into the house of the Warani leaders. I couldn't understand what was going on.
7: Acerqué a mi papá y senté en la casa. Estaba un poco muy, muy curiosa.
1: I was really curious about what was happening, so I asked my father, but he didn't know. All he said was that Rachel Saint had said they were powerful, important people.
7: Para el mundo de que donde Raquel viene es muy importante son ellos, y no entendía.
0: These powerful people were from an oil company, and they had plans for the forest. Namonte overheard them saying they had jobs for men in the village, and that included her father. She realized with a quiet ache that this meant her father would have to go away. And then life began to change. With the money from Namonte's father's new job, they bought things like soap and salt, things they'd never really needed before.
7: Yo me recuerdo cuando era niña, algunos familiares, mi familia cercana, hasta incluso mi...
1: I remember some relatives, including my own dad, once walked 9 hours to get some salt and a radio. I was curious about the radio. I didn't know what it was, but I was also sad that day because my monka had gone missing. I didn't know where he had gone. And then my dad told me they had exchanged my monka for the radio.
7: Yo sufría porque yo quería mi monka.
0: The monkey was gone and there was a radio in its place. Were you upset?
7: Sí. Estaba muy enojado con mi papá y estaba a la vez triste y mi mamá dijo como...
1: Yes, I was really upset with my dad. My mom said, you'll get another one. There are lots of monkas. But I was worried about how my monka was being treated. He was like my family. We had a great connection. That really impacted me for a long time.
0: Plenty more monkeys in the trees, sure, but a monka had gone. Namonte's mother liked the new radio, but Namonte missed their family's morning tradition of talking about their dreams. Now they had a radio, they listened to that instead. There was more new noise too. the rainforest was being cut down to make way for roads, pipelines and grazing for cows. The family had drilling too. The companies promised education, health and a better life. The missionaries applauded what they called progress. As a girl, Namonte took the bait. She moved away from her family and closer to the promise of salvation. You made the decision to go to an actual mission that was close to you. What were you hoping for? Why did you make that decision?
7: Pues yo, a largo de que desde niña crecía y
1: ever since I was a child, I saw foreigners come into my territory. There were lots of missionaries and helicopters and white men. I wanted to discover why they wanted to help indigenous people so much. My dad and mom didn't approve, but I decided to approach the missionaries and learn the language and see the outside world. As a child, I really wanted to understand.
7: Para aprender idioma y ver el profundo del mundo fuera. Esa era mi curiosidad.
0: What was your experience like at the mission and with the other missionaries?
7: Yo pienso, yo imaginaba que los misioneros eran las personas más amables del mundo y que quieren ayudar.
1: I imagined that the missionaries were the kindest people in the world who wanted to save us. But I experienced trauma there. I experienced the deepest pain of my whole life there. It was like a very deep crash that broke my soul. But I don't want to give details.
7: Y no me gusta detallar muy profundo eso porque es muy fuerte para mí.
0: That deep crash is something Namonte has spoken about before. These people who'd promised salvation, some of them exploited Namonte and filled her with fear. I'm really sorry that you experienced that.
7: Gracias.
0: It was time for her to leave. One pitch black night, she escaped the mission. Instead of going home, she headed to the city, unable to face her family after all she'd been through. That's the way things remained for 7 long years, till Namonte went back to the forest. It felt good and strange to be back. It was home. She canoed down rivers and hunted for turtle eggs with her mother. The smells and sounds of life in the forest slowly began to bring her back to herself. But there was frustration too. Namonte could see the forest was being cut down. Corporations searching for oil were taking over. She could see indigenous communities were losing access to clean water. And they spoke about sickness from contamination. Was there an element of you that was angry?
7: Sí, esa parte como yo realmente sentí rabia, enojo.
1: I was angry because the jungle provided everything, food, life, peace, freedom, and the system that they said meant progress for the country brought destruction to my river, to my land, and to my culture.
7: Para el mundo, pero traen destrucción.
0: Amongst all of that disorder and that chaos that was swirling around, Mitch, you were in this place. Tell me how this all-American boy from San Francisco ended up being in Ecuador. What were you doing at the time?
8: I grew up in California, just, 30 minutes drive away from the headquarters of Chevron. And Chevron purchased the oil company Texaco, in the early 2000s. And Texaco was the first oil company to discover and drill for oil in the Ecuadorian Amazon. And, I was, in my, I think, late 20s or mid-20s when the first time I traveled to Ecuador and I witnessed the devastation that an American company had wrought upon the forests, the rivers, and indigenous peoples who had been living in these forests for thousands of years. And the oil industry had made a decision to create a massive public health crisis and use the Amazon as a dumping grounds in order to make money. And I also felt rage. So I moved to the Amazon in 2011 to work with indigenous communities to create solutions from the ground up, simple. We started with clean water. The idea was to build access to clean water for every single indigenous village affected. So I was living out there in the forests, in the communities, working with youth, you know, the dreamers of the Kofan people and the Siona and the Sequoia and the Warani, the Quechuas, building access to clean water. And through that, also started seeing how all of these young folks from the different communities were beginning to dismantle a lot of the prejudices and the divisions that there had been over many years between the communities as well. And they began seeing, we're in this together, we're experiencing the same threats, and we're needing to develop the same types of strategies. And it was at that moment, maybe I think in 2013, when I met Nemonte, and I invited her to come and visit this town called Lago Agrio, which is called Sour Lake. Mm-hmm. And it was actually named after the city where Texaco was founded in the U.S., called Sour Lake, Texas. Mm-hmm. So you have this place called Sour Lake in the middle of the Amazon, which is an oil boom town in the ancestral heart of indigenous territories. And Nemonte came out to visit. She's from this gorgeous biodiverse forest that had been untouched by oil, and there was a massive oil spill on the river, and it was her, I think it was her first experience seeing an oil spill, and I saw in her the rage and the pain and the empathy that she had for the people. And it was really Nemonte that had this spark of wisdom and fearlessness and courage that said, we need to do more than clean water. We need to build an alliance that can protect these lands and not cede an inch to the oil companies and the mining companies and the African palm plantations. Mm-hmm. And we need to develop strategies to protect our cultures and our way of life, because if we don't, the outside world is going to just devour this forest.
0: I'm so interested in this idea that in a really ugly moment, you know, you describe an oil spill, you also describe hope, because there's people making connections. There's people making connections and deciding they're going to come together and unite to do something. And one of those connections that is made, a really special connection, is the connection you both have. And so, Nemonte, I want to know, do you remember the first time you saw Mitch, and what was your impression of him?
7: Esto, cuando vi primera vez a Mitch, me gustó la forma de que él estaba dialogando, que él está viviendo con los...
1: The first time I saw Mitch, I liked the way he lived with other indigenous communities and helped them with water solutions. And he was learning from their culture. He went to the jungle, learned to walk in the forest, and learned how to listen to the animals. I asked myself, who is this man? A blue-eyed white guy who speaks passionately about connecting with the jungle. He wanted to highlight what was happening in my world. So I look at him not as an arrogant stranger who thought he was saving us, but as a humble person with a good heart. That touched my heart. So I wanted to know more about this man.
7: Y escuchar y enfrentar, y eso como me conmovió mi corazón.
8: I love you.
0: I love the way you smile at each other, tell each other you love each other. That's very sweet. We're going to take a break right now. In part two, Nemonte and Mitch begin their fight back, a true David and Goliath battle. I think you'll be inspired by how it turns out. We're back in a moment.
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0: Coming up, it's Outlook from the BBC World Service. When Namonte Nenkwimo heard the government was auctioning her ancestral land to the oil industry, she went to battle.
1: I feel the political world is small, but we, the people, are many. So we have to unite. We have to be strategic. We have to give a message to politicians, and we have to have courage to say enough is enough.
0: What happened next after the news?
2: BBC News with Emily Thomas. A court in Syria has sentenced a cousin of the deposed president, Bashar al-Assad, to death after convicting him of crimes including premeditated murder during the country's civil war. Wasim al-Assad was captured in June. The ruling comes a week after former President Assad was given the death sentence for crimes against humanity in absentia during the conflict. Bashar al-Assad and his family fled to Russia in December 2024. Russia and Ukraine have carried out intense overnight attacks on each other's territory. In Ukraine, at least 17 people have been killed, most of them in Kharkiv. Russian officials say Ukraine launched more than 600 drones towards the Moscow region. The Supreme Court in Pakistan has ordered the authorities to move the former Prime Minister Imran Khan to hospital from jail for a checkup. The cricketer-turned-politician has been in jail since August 2023 after being convicted in several cases he says were politically motivated after he was forced from power. Scientists have warned that the impact of rising global temperatures on older people has been significantly underestimated. They say previous studies focused on younger people who are better able to cope with heat. The death toll from last week's ferry disaster on Lake Kariba in Zimbabwe has risen to 92. 77 people are known to have survived. The authorities in Belgium say firefighters are attempting a decisive push to encircle a massive wildfire burning near the border with Germany. Light rain has aided efforts to battle one of the largest wildfires in Belgian history. Scientists believe the release of best-selling music albums from artists such as Taylor Swift and Harry Styles may be triggering an increase in road deaths. The Harvard-based team believe the cognitive load of unfamiliar music may be dangerous for drivers. And that's the latest world news from the BBC.
0: Welcome back to part two of Outlook on the BBC World Service with me, Mubin Azar. We've been hearing from Namonte Nenkwimo and her husband, Mitch Anderson. Namonte is an indigenous Waorani leader from the Ecuadorian Amazon, and Mitch is her American husband and a fellow activist. Namonte lived a beautiful childhood in the rainforest in the 1980s and 90s, but she saw her way of life threatened by both Christian missionaries and the oil industry. The missionaries told her she had to believe in God, that she needed to be saved, and the oil industry was bringing environmental disaster. As Namonte got older, she was outraged by what was happening. And around the same time, Mitch, a young American who was turning his own mind to environmental issues around the world, had traveled to Ecuador from the US. He saw the devastation too, and began working with indigenous communities to build clean water systems. It was 2013 when he met Namonte for the first time. They visited the site of an oil spill in the rainforest, and a connection between Namonte and Mitch was beginning to form too. Namonte was curious about the blue-eyed American who was listening to indigenous communities, not trying to save them like the missionaries. I want to know, in a word, of course there was the context of you meeting each other and being interested in each other and the work you were, you know, doing. There were common interests. In a word, Mitch, was there a spark straight away? Did you think this could be love?
3: Yes.
0: And in a word, Namonte, when you met, did you think it could be love?
4: No pensaba que puede ser amor, como que era muy interesante. Quería conocer más. Quiero conocer. Llegó. Quiero conocer.
1: I didn't think it was love. I thought he was interesting. I wanted to know more about this man who loves the jungle and wants to learn. Our culture is not about feeling instant love. It's about working together. Love is when our husband is part of the jungle, understanding connections, hunting animals. That's real love. With Mitch, we had a connection, but also the same mission, to stop the threat against the Amazon and the threats against our culture. The most beautiful thing is that he can teach me about his world and I can teach him about the jungle. So we learn from each other over time. And that's been one of the strongest tools we have to face the world.
4: Hemos ido aprendiendo los dos y eso ha sido una herramienta más fuerte para poder enfrentar al mundo.
0: I should explain, at this point in our conversation, Mitch speaks Spanish to Namonte to check she's understood the question. I see a moment of vulnerability. He wants to know, when they met, did she not think there was a possibility of love?
4: Dentro de ya entendí. Sí.
3: She said, this is the question that you asked about love.
0: Yes.
3: She thought you were asking, did you fall in love with him the first moment you saw
0: him?
3: Okay,
0: so she was saying no to that, but she was saying yes to a spark
3: to be interested.
0: I understand.
3: Yeah.
0: I saw like a tiny moment flash in your eyes where you're like, what? I felt it straight away. Why didn't you?
3: Yeah, exactly.
4: Sí, conecté y salió como a mí cuando conocí a Mitch, así que hablaba de mucha selva y de repente salió como mi piel, como una, ¿cómo se dice? Como piel de gallina, así de repente como hasta mi cabello conectaba.
3: No, she said she, now she's trying to make up for her answer. Now she's going overboard. Now she's saying, I felt like sparks and goosebumps all over my body.
4: Y el pelo era subía.
3: No, we were both really interested in each other.
0: She obviously sensed also that moment of insecurity that I saw as well. Yeah. But no, there was definitely that spark there. Mitch, how do you go about then, you know, meeting the family and saying, okay, this is a relationship that we're invested in, as you progress and as you're falling in love, you know, what was that process like with the family?
3: So we had a baby on the way. Our little girl Daime was going to be born. That was the very beginning of our love story between Nemo and I.
0: Mm-hmm.
3: And for me, that changed everything. It even changed the relationship that I had to the forest and to the rivers. You know, I was enraged about what the oil companies and the Western world and industrial civilization had done to the forest. And then fell in love with Namonte and we were pregnant and going to have a little girl. And one of my dearest friends, Emerhildo Criollo, had, you know, told stories about how he had lost two children to oil contamination. His kids died playing in the river, swallowing water accidentally and vomiting blood. And for me, meeting Namonte, becoming a couple, and then knowing that we were going to have a family changed everything and changed my relationship to the struggle as well, and deepened it. And you know, in terms of sort of life in the forest and being accepted or not, or being trusted or not by her family, it felt to me really natural. The Warani and her family are the most loving and kind people. They brought me out into the woods, taught me how to walk in the forest, how to hunt, made fun of me all the time, and I think, you know, taught me how to laugh at myself as well. And you know, I think one of the things that is really powerful is, you know, in the Western world and in the cities, I've noticed now, having lived in the forest for so long, that people, within the first couple of minutes, it's like they want to know about your soul. They want to, like, they ask you deep questions about how are you doing, and for Nemo's family, they didn't really ask much about where I come from or you know, who I am. They wanted to just see what I do. You know, how I am each morning. What time do I wake up? Am I hungry? What do I smell like? Do I laugh? When we go out into the woods and things get intense, we're exhausted, insects, it's nighttime. Do I complain or can I still make jokes? that's how the Warani, that's how her family began over time, I think, to learn about me and then ultimately trust me. And then, you know, we lived together in the forest for 10 years, so.
0: Were you married? I know it was a kind of, it was an instant marriage, wasn't it? How did that work?
3: Yeah, so we've been married several times in different parties, yeah, different ceremonies in the forest, where the elders chant over you in the hammock and give you guidance on how to be a happy and healthy family and couple and what not to do as well.
0: Mm-hmm. So Namonte and Mitch were married a few times, actually. As their love grew, so did their family. Their daughter was followed by a son. And at the same time, the fight back for land rights became a reality as Namonte and Mitch established an organization made up of four indigenous groups standing for community survival in the Amazon.
4: Y me fui a otros pueblos, Cofán, Siona, Secoya, que viven. Ellos fueron.
1: I traveled to other towns that Mitch took me, like Sequoia. The first indigenous community approached by big companies from the US was there. The company said they were bringing health, education, a better life. But when I arrived, there was a huge oil spill. And I saw women washing in the water. Children were swimming and all men were fishing in it. And that really struck me. I thought about the humiliation in a company bringing cans of tuna and sugar to compensate for an oil spill. That gave me the courage to start dreaming about starting a big initiative. I realized that if, as an indigenous people, we work together, we can protect our way of life for our children. And if we do nothing, our land and our culture will disappear. So we created Sabo Alliance with four other indigenous communities working together to protect our territory, our culture, and the planet's life.
4: Nuestro territorio para proteger nuestra cultura, para proteger la vida del planeta.
0: Namonte and Mitch began gathering data on the indigenous communities living in the rainforest. They wanted to correct the maps that represented the rainforest as uninhabited blank space. So they came up with something better, documenting communities and their sacred sites. And they co-founded another organization called Amazon Frontlines. Then in 2018, they heard that the Ecuadorian government wanted to auction off millions of acres of indigenous land for oil exploration. Namonte couldn't let that happen.
4: Yo tengo experiencia que ya teníamos ya hecho trabajos diferentes de movimientos.
1: We had been working on development solutions like solar panels, clean water systems, expanding monitoring programs, supporting female leadership. And when government announced its plan, we had assemblies and began planning how we could fight it. Our culture had always fought its enemies with spears, but this wasn't a tool we could use now. We had to use other tools to fight for the future of our homeland.
4: Manchar sangre en nuestro mano, sino con herramienta podemos decidir nuestra casa, ¿no?
0: They organized relentlessly. If the forest was damaged, whole communities and ways of life would be too. It was a fight for survival. In a historic move, the indigenous Huaorani community filed a lawsuit against the Ecuadorian government. Namonte was the lead plaintiff. In April 2019, on the morning of the verdict, Namonte stood in court and closed her eyes. She imagined the river, the wind, and the forest. And then she heard the judge rule in their favor. They defeated the government's plan to auction 500,000 acres of Huaorani territory. You took on a government and you won. That's a huge achievement. How do you process that? And what message do you have from the lesson you learned?
1: It was the most beautiful thing to win the dispute against the Ecuadorian government in 2019. But it wasn't only a win for us. It set a precedent for the other 12 indigenous groups in the country. Because they know now they can oppose the selling of their lands, and that is a great achievement.
4: Y como mujer Waorani sentí mucho felicidad que nuestros hijos.
1: As a Waorani woman, I was really happy to know our children and our people can live freely in their culture without illness, without contamination.
4: Pueden seguir libre viviendo sin enfermedad, sin contaminación con su cultura.
1: I think the answer behind why we won is because we're not just indigenous groups fighting for this, but to the Sable Alliance and Amazon front lines, we are made up of people around the world. So we are a united group of people everywhere. I think this is a good strategy.
4: Yo siento que el mundo político son pequeños, no son grandes. Somos pobladores sociales, somos grandes.
1: I feel the political world is small, but we, the people, are many. So we have to unite. We have to be strategic. We have to give a message to politicians, and we have to have courage to say enough is enough.
4: Entonces hay que unir, hay que ser estratégico, dar mensaje a los políticos que tenga coraje de decir ya basta.
1: So now it's all our responsibility. This isn't about saving indigenous people. It's about saving life itself. As our grandparents and grandmothers say, Mother Earth is not waiting for us to save her. Mother Earth is waiting for our respect. When we die, we're buried in the earth, and then we turn into a jaguar, and we keep walking in the forest. That's our culture. So the earth is everything. If we get sick or contaminated, the spirits can't live. What we achieved is not just because of me.
4: Ahí están los ancestros. Ahí está mi pueblo, niñas, niñas, mujeres.
1: It's also because of our ancestors and my people, especially the girls and women. We are people of another world. We have been heard and respected. With confidence, we as indigenous people have achieved so much.
4: Y ahí estamos con gente, también con un modelo que estamos, gente de otro mundo, que se escucha, que se respeta, con la confianza los pueblos indígenas hemos logrado.
0: Since that historic victory, Namonte and Mitch have continued their work campaigning to protect the rainforest. Just as our conversation feels like it's coming to its natural end, Namonte tells me she has something more to share.
3: She would love to sing.
0: Oh, please. Okay, yeah. Wow. Tell me, what are you gonna sing?
4: Voy a cantar como nuestros ancestros por miles años.
1: I'll sing as our ancestors have for centuries, as a sign of respect and as a sign of life. So I'm bringing this music, this message from our ancestors to everybody's life.
4: Estoy trayendo mensaje, música de los ancestros y para la vida de todo el mundo, entonces. 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

0: in touch with us with any feedback on this programme, or in fact anything that you've heard on Outlook, you can send a voice note via WhatsApp. All those details are on our website. We might even get you on air. Who knows? That's all we've got time for today. Outlook is back again tomorrow. So from me, Mubeen Azar, and the whole team, thank you and take care.
1: You're listening to the BBC World Service and Now Witness History with me, Tim O'Callaghan. We're going back to the Second World War and the battle for the city of Mandalay in Burma, now known as Myanmar in Southeast Asia. This programme is going to be a bit different to how we normally do things, because instead of hearing from one sole witness, we're going to take you into the heart of that battle as it was being fought in March 1945. With the men of the British 14th Army. This programme contains some outdated and racist language.
2: The BBC presents the story of the Burma campaign that led to the capture of Mandalay. For the first time, a major feature programme has been made at the battlefront itself.
1: The programme was made by the pioneering BBC radio producer Douglas Cleverdon. He travelled with the British forces as they fought through central Burma.
3: I am standing by the flagpole of Fort Duffery, where the Union Jack and the flags of the 19th Indian Division and of the 1st Battalion of the 15th Punjab Regiment are flying.
1: The 14th Army was made up of soldiers from across the British Empire, with men from the United Kingdom, India, East and West Africa all fighting side by side. Burma had been a British colony since 1886, and it had been captured by Japan in 1942. But by 1944, the Japanese army had suffered heavy losses and were retreating across central Burma. Mandalay was the second largest city in the country. It was strategically important, and the British believed that if they captured it, they would be able to liberate the capital city Yangon, then known as Rangoon, before monsoon season in May.
3: We all expected that Mandalay might fall within the next 24 hours, but everything depended on the capture of Fort Dufferin, which lies north of the city.
1: At the start of March 1945, the Japanese army had consolidated their position in the citadel of the Palace of Mandalay, referred to by the British as Fort Dufferin. On the 9th of March, the Allied soldiers attempted to storm the fort. So now I'm going to leave you with Douglas Cleverdon and those soldiers as they take you into the middle of that battle.
3: The fort is over a mile square, and along its four sides there runs a formidable wall of dark red brick, about 30 feet high. The brickwork is 8 feet thick, and the earth is banked up behind it to a width of 30 feet at ground level. Then surrounding the wall there's a moat, 70 yards wide and 10 or 11 feet deep. During the afternoon of March the 9th, men of the Frontier Force Regiment with tank and artillery support got within 100 yards of it.
4: The latest information, sir. On our right flank, the enemy are now withdrawing to the south, and the commander on the spot there reports a target for the guns. He's got a gunner with him, and they're going to bring down everything they can on them. They are withdrawing to the south. There have been small parties of enemy coming up to the walls of the fort now, yes. They're trying to get the tanks right up onto the moat to deal with them, sir.
3: But with the 70-yard moat and the 30-foot wall to protect them, the Japs couldn't be dislodged. So the frontier force consolidated their positions for the night. The next day, March the 10th, General Rees, the commander of the 19th Indian Division, launched a full-scale assault on Fort Dufferin. First, a 5.5 gun fired at the wall of the fort for an hour or more at point-blank range, about 250 yards. The first bang you heard was the gun firing, and the second was the shell bursting on the wall. We had the BBC recording car parked about 300 or 400 yards from the wall of the fort, from the north wall, under cover of a small concrete building, a public lavatory in fact. A senior officer recorded a running commentary on the battle.
5: The frontier force, they're attacking Mandalay Fort now. You can probably hear the noise, the shelling, the mortaring, our own tanks shooting. I'm fairly close to the walls myself, standing, looking half round a concrete wall. Our chaps are advancing steadily, advancing a little more than I'd like to see them. They're going very well. The tanks are advancing.

0: Firing very hard at the walls.
1: Well, we didn't get into Fort Dufferin that day. The Japs had dug in with machine guns at water level on each side of the moat where they couldn't be seen. And from here they could pick off against the skyline any of our troops who came over the outer bank of the moat. So General Rees ordered a withdrawal. The next morning he held a conference for the war correspondents. He told us he had never seen men fight more gallantly than the men of the Frontier Force Regiment on the previous afternoon. But as far as he was concerned, Fort Dufferin was no more than a hornet's nest, and he wasn't going to risk heavy loss of men's lives in order to take it by direct assault. So for the next few days, 19 Div gradually worked their way through the shattered huts and houses of the city.
0: CO wants your machine guns held in reserve here. Whilst we move forward down the road, and once we've consolidated the position, then you'll move forward on his orders.
2: Right, you want me in position now at that southern corner, do you?
0: Yes, now can you get a section in position down at this corner here, the southern corner?
2: Yes, and on the way now.
0: Good. And another section in this other southern corner here, just to protect against a possible counterattack in either direction. Right.
1: The whole area had been devastated by Japanese bombing in 1942 and never rebuilt. We parked the recording car beneath a tree by the side of the road from which the attack started.
3: What happened? Well, the situation is that we're here, just alongside us, we've got the enemy, and we're stopping now for a bit while the other company goes around the left, and I think the plan probably will be to attack the crossroads in front of the other company while this company consolidates in this area.
1: The firing became more intense. But we were able to make a recording of what a battle sounds like from inside. I spent most of the time lying underneath the car and wishing that I had a tin hat. Meanwhile, night patrols were continually probing the walls of Fort Dufferin for a weak spot in the defences. On the night of March the 16th, the 15th Punjab made an attempt to break into the fort, using boats to cross the moat. We followed the course of the action from brigade headquarters.
4: They've got the one platoon across, and this boat that sank contained the leading elements of the second platoon that was crossing. Other than that, sir, I've had no report from them.
1: Then, to avoid further casualties, the men were ordered to withdraw. Under heavy covering fire, they got back across the moat before first light. Meanwhile, the fort was being gradually encircled. On March the 19th, there was a heavy attack on the Taik Tor Pagoda, which commanded the east gate. First, the bombers went in with 11-second bombs. Then, after a heavy artillery bombardment, two companies of the Worcesters went in with tanks supporting them. The pagoda was captured, and the encirclement of Fort Dufferin was nearly complete.
5: The Japanese forces evacuated the fort that night. The Supreme Allied Commander in Southeast Asia, Admiral Lord Louis Mountbatten, broadcast this message in the aftermath of that victory for the Allied soldiers.
6: Mandalay has fallen. The Japanese authorities, in their propaganda, had told their people that Mandalay, the second city of Burma, was of supreme importance to them, and that it would be defended with the utmost vigour. To all of you, in every arm and every service, British, American, Indian, African and Chinese, I send my grateful thanks. I look forward with confidence to even greater victories.
5: The 14th Army reached the capital of Burma in May 1945, which led to the liberation of the country and contributed to the Japanese surrender to the Allies in August 1945. Witness History was produced and presented by me, Tim O'Callaghan, using recordings made at Mandalay by the BBC's Douglas Cleverdon in 1945.
7: New taxes on business and the oil industry, or on Alaskans? What does the state need to build a strong, stable economic future? Researchers with the Institute of Social and Economic Research at UAA have put together a comprehensive look at numerous fiscal options for Alaska and how the different approaches would affect businesses and residents here. What are their findings? ICER researchers join us on the next Talk of Alaska.
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0: from New York. This is Democracy Now!
1: You know, the federal government was conducting an illegal and murderous campaign of terror against immigrant working class people in the Twin Cities. So it's not a surprise to us that they were using these methods to try and infiltrate and map the folks who were organizing opposition to their campaign.
0: After federal agents killed Renee Good and Alex Preti in Minneapolis, did the federal government investigate? Yes. The Department of Homeland Security spied on activist groups and unions that were involved in the protests against ICE's deadly crackdown. We'll get the latest. Then in an exclusive interview, the prominent British human rights attorney Rajiv Menon speaks out on being charged with contempt of court for what he said during his closing argument in the trial of his client, a Palestine Action protester. Finally, the journalist Gil Duran on his new book, The Nerd Reich, Silicon Valley Fascism and the War on Democracy.
2: The Nerd Reich is a cult of dangerous billionaires who believe it is their destiny to overthrow American democracy in the 21st century using technology, specifically AI, crypto, and the Trump administration.
0: All that and more coming up. Welcome to Democracy Now!, democracynow.org, The War and Peace Report. I'm Amy Goodman. President Trump has reportedly threatened to bomb the S out of Oman if it, quote, gets in the way of the U.S. blockade of Iranian ships in the Strait of Hormuz. It comes as Trump has downplayed concerns about conditions on the USS Abraham Lincoln, an aircraft carrier that's been deployed for more than 260 days, one of the longest deployments in U.S. military history. Two U.S. military newspapers, the Navy Times and Stars and Stripes, have reported multiple attempts by sailors to jump overboard amidst deteriorating conditions on the Lincoln, including food rationing, plumbing backups, and shortages of basic supplies, including toothpaste and soap. This is President Trump talking to reporters Friday, saying the deployment hasn't been long enough.
3: That ship is moving right now, or very shortly, and it's being replaced with another very similar ship.
4: Has deployment gone on too long? Are you worried about the mental health?
3: Not nearly long enough.
0: Not nearly long enough, the president said. This comes as President Trump says the U.S. will substantially reduce joint military exercises with South Korea, noting Seoul had declined to join the U.S. war on Iran. He said his decision is based on his, quote, very good relationship with North Korea's leader Kim Jong-un, adding the country has been, quote, unthreatening and respectful as long as he's been president. Meanwhile, in Qatar, officials are denying Iranian accusations that Doha is secretly holding three Iranian airmen as prisoners of war. The dispute dates to the third day of the war, when Qatar said it shot down two Iranian warplanes and claimed were threatening its airspace. On Sunday, Iran's military announced a $30,000 bounty for killing or capturing U.S. soldiers, which would be doubled if it's carried out by a woman.
5: Whoever, any dear combatant, kills an American or captures one and hands them over to any of the units of the Islamic Republic of Iran Army, supported by those dear individuals who wish to participate in financial jihad, but under the guarantee of the army, alongside the great rewards of jihad, we will provide a proper gift. This gift is equivalent to $30,000, approximately 5 billion tomans.
0: In Lebanon, Israeli airstrikes killed at least 11 people, including children, on Saturday, one of the deadliest Israeli attacks in Lebanon since the so-called ceasefire with Hezbollah took effect in June. Israel's been striking Lebanon since early March after Hezbollah fired into Israel in retaliation for the U.S.-Israeli war on Iran. Israeli strikes have killed more than 4,300 people in Lebanon this year. According to the UN, more than 1 million people have been forced to flee their homes. President Trump's son-in-law and envoy Jared Kushner has met with Israeli Prime Minister Benjamin Netanyahu after Israel rejected a 15-point plan for Gaza promoted by President Trump's so-called Board of Peace. The proposal would see Hamas gradually disarm and turn over governance of the Gaza Strip to an international force in exchange for Israel's withdrawal. Over the weekend, Kushner met in Cairo with Hamas's political chief, Khalil al-Hayya. Also joining the talks was Egyptian President Abdel Fattah al-Sisi, former British Prime Minister Tony Blair, and Qatari, Turkish, and Egyptian mediators. In the occupied West Bank, Israel's military has announced plans to hand over responsibility for policing Israeli settlers to a civilian Israeli police force. Palestinian officials condemn the plan as a flagrant violation of international law, calling it another step towards Israeli annexation of the West Bank. This comes as a siege by Israeli settlers on the village of Qusra has entered its second week, with 15 Palestinians, including two children, cut off from food, water, and electricity by armed Israeli settlers backed by soldiers. Human rights groups say it's part of a concerted effort by Israelis to seize even more Palestinian land. This is a video filmed by Aisha Hassan, whose family's been confined to their home for over a week while Israeli soldiers occupy a neighboring building.
6: We are in our besieged house and have been under siege for the last 7 days. The soldiers are stationed on the nearby house of my brother Youssef. They keep screaming and singing all day.
0: In Russia, officials say at least 10 people were killed over the weekend when Ukraine launched one of its largest drone attacks since the start of the war. Moscow's defense ministry claims it shot down nearly 1,500 Ukrainian drones over 24 hours. A massive fire tore through a distribution warehouse operated by the Russian online retailer Wildberries just outside central Moscow. Ukrainian officials say Russia struck 13 locations across Ukraine over the same period, killing 7 people. In Afghanistan, the Taliban have marked 5 years in power since U.S. forces withdrew from the country. Since retaking control in 2021, the Taliban have stripped away the rights of women and girls, with UNESCO reporting some 2.4 million girls are now barred from secondary and higher education. The United Nations warns more than half of women's groups still working in Afghanistan could cease operations within the next year due to funding problems. This is the permanent representative of Denmark to the United Nations.
7: The Taliban's systematic repression of women and girls has become a defining feature of the current system. Afghanistan remains the only country in the world where girls are banned from secondary and higher education. The grave abuse of the right to education is also having far-reaching consequences for Afghanistan's economic development and provision of essential public services.
0: Hundreds of migrants in Spain's North African enclave of Ceuta gathered for a protest Sunday demanding they be granted asylum. They're among the thousands who remain there after more than 70,000 people crossed into the enclave in recent weeks seeking protections. Dozens died, mostly from drowning in their attempt to reach the Spanish territory amidst an intensifying crackdown along the border with Morocco. Many of those who stayed in Ceuta are now forced to sleep on the beach or in the city's outskirts. This is a migrant from Morocco who swam there.
8: We have problems and bad situations in our country. There are so many talents in our country that have been lost. We are truly suffering. We are sleeping next to the sea, with cold, with bad smell. We are suffering a lot. The police doesn't let us go downtown. They always kick us out, telling us to get the hell out of there.
0: In Indonesia, a 7.7 magnitude earthquake that struck the country Saturday was followed by nearly 1,000 aftershocks, killing more than 50 people. The largest earthquake hit just north of Flores Island, followed by a second 6.4 magnitude quake in Indonesia's western Sumatra Island. An estimated 5,000 people have been evacuated. Search and rescue teams race to find survivors. Many evacuees have been forced to sleep in the streets, afraid of more aftershocks. Meanwhile, tents have been set up amidst the rubble of collapsed hospitals to serve as makeshift emergency rooms to treat injured patients. Landslides have also blocked roads in parts of Flores Island, raising concerns of dwindling aid and resources as people go hungry.
6: My husband in the morning took Rohini's baby and went to the store, and he got us three loaves of bread to share. One loaf of bread, I felt so sorry for my nieces and nephews, had to be divided, little by little. She's pregnant. I feel so sorry for her, so I only ate a small amount. Even a single banana would be divided among three people. We were desperately hungry.
0: This is Indonesia's deadliest quake since 2022, when an earthquake in West Java killed hundreds. In the United States, in northern Michigan, a gunman killed five people Friday, prompting a manhunt that ended when the shooter was found dead alongside one of his victims. Separately, police in Petersburg, Virginia, arrested a 19-year-old suspect on Saturday following an overnight shooting at Virginia State University that left five people injured, one of them critically, just hours after officials welcomed freshmen to campus. According to the Gun Violence Archive, the U.S. has seen at least 305 mass shootings since the start of the year. President Trump's former personal attorney, now Attorney General Todd Blanche, has declined to pledge that the Justice Department will operate independently of the White House. Blanche was asked about the topic by NBC's Meet the Press host Kristen Welker.
9: You, of course, used to be President Trump's former personal defense attorney. Can you pledge that the Justice Department will always act independently of the White House?
10: Well, there's a big difference between saying we will always do our job and investigate any case and act independently of the White House. No, I'm not going to pledge that.
0: A federal judge has ruled the state of Idaho must allow abortions when the pregnant person's health and life are at risk. U.S. District Judge B. Lynn Windmill ruled Idaho state officials cannot prosecute physicians who perform abortions under these circumstances, saying Idaho's near total abortion ban violates the due process and equal protection clauses of the 14th Amendment. Physicians face up to 5 years in prison if found in violation of the ban. In his ruling, Judge Windmill wrote, quote, "It's about self-preservation and the limit of the state's power to make a woman suffer for the sake of an unborn child. A pregnant woman's health is not a state resource to be allocated at the legislature's whim," he said. And the Democratic National Committee has approved sweeping changes to the 2028 presidential primary calendar. Under the new schedule, South Carolina voters would cast the first ballots January 22nd, followed by Nevada on February 1st. Iowa and New Hampshire would no longer be the first states to hold nominating contests. The move could expand the influence of Black and Latino voters on narrowing the field of presidential contenders. And those are some of the headlines. This is Democracy Now!, democracynow.org, the War and Peace Report. I'm Amy Goodman.
11: And I'm Anjali Kamath, and welcome to all of our viewers and listeners around the country and across the world. Operation Puppet Master. That's the name of an expansive surveillance program launched by the federal government against activists, left-leaning political organizations, labor unions, and other groups in Minnesota last winter, as hundreds of thousands of residents joined protests demanding an end to the violent mass deportation campaign in the state by ICE and other federal agencies known as Operation Metro Surge. The spying program was launched by HSI. Homeland Security Investigations, 4 days after federal agents shot and killed Alex Preddy, a nurse and protester, and just weeks after agents shot another protester, Renee Good. The spying program came to light in court documents filed in federal district court in Minnesota and first reported on by the New York Times. The documents were filed by defense attorney Kevin Rich in the federal case against 15 purported Antifa members. Minnesotans accused of conspiracy to, quote, impede or injure federal officers and to, quote, violently oppose immigration law enforcement. Rich represents one of the accused, Isaac Sant.
0: In Kevin Rich's motion, he reveals that undercover agents posing as protesters spied on community members at meetings in churches, parks, libraries, schools, and union halls, and that HSI secretly obtained the financial records of national labor unions, including the SEIU and the Communication Workers of America, CWA, as well as national nonprofits like the Sunrise Movement. The financial records go back 3 years. Democracy Now! Spoke to Kieran Knutson, president of the CWA Local 7250, on Sunday to get his response.
1: We were outraged but not surprised to learn this news. You know, the federal government was conducting an illegal and murderous campaign of terror against immigrant working class people in the Twin Cities. So it's not a surprise to us that they were using these methods to try and infiltrate and map the folks who were organizing opposition to their campaign. And, you know, it's our understanding that they've surveilled our members, that they have infiltrated meetings that we co-sponsored, and possibly even entered our office once as undercover cops for the federal government as part of this operation. So yeah, it just shows what kind of government we're up against.
11: In the motion filed with the court, attorney Kevin Rich writes, quote, "With no evidence, the government alleged to the grand jury that the conspiracy in this case extends far beyond the defendants to include the AFL-CIO, the Minneapolis Federation of Educators, the Minnesota Association of Professional Employees, Monarca, Veterans for Peace, and the Grease Pit Bicycle Repair Shop, among others." So far, none of the groups targeted by the HSI inquiry have faced charges. The executive director of the Sunrise Movement, Aru Shiny Ajay, said, quote, "While federal agents repeatedly broke the law, ordinary people exercised their First Amendment rights to protect their neighbors." The surveillance operation arose from a White House directive known as National Security Presidential Memo 7, NSPM 7, which identifies a potential domestic terrorist as someone expressing, quote, anti-Christian, anti-capitalist, or anti-American views.
0: For more, we're joined by two guests. Isaac Sant is a healthcare worker in St. Paul, Minnesota, one of the 15 protesters charged by the federal government in June. It was his attorney, Kevin Rich, who filed this motion and released these documents on Thursday. And Emilio Gonzalez-Avalos is executive director of Unidos Minnesota, a grassroots group and immigrant advocacy organization that was also spied on by the federal government. We welcome you both to Democracy Now! I wanted to turn first to Isaac Sant in St. Paul. It's your attorney that who released these documents. It has been explosive around the country to see the federal government, after the killing of Alex Preti and Renee Good, investigating who? The activists who are protesting these killings and the deadly immigrant crackdown. Now, your attorney advised you not to speak today, but you've chosen to. Why? Talk about what's happened in the Twin Cities.
12: Hi, Amy. Thanks for having me. I believe this case is a blatant act of political repression against anybody who was brave enough to protest against ICE's terroristic rampage through our streets in December and January. And I think the calculus here is a little different than in a normal criminal trial. I think these are politically motivated charges intended to quell dissent, and that my little organization is not really the target of these. I'm under indictment, and it's obviously very stressful, but the whole community is really the target here. This is intended to have a chilling effect on protest and to intimidate people out of the street.
11: Isaac, were you one of the groups that was under surveillance, and did you suspect anything during the time?
12: I did suspect that we might have been under surveillance. I mean, I was at a mass meeting immediately after the brutal murder of Renee Good, and I thought there might be undercovers in the room, sure.
0: What were you indicted for, Isaac?
12: I was indicted for conspiracy to impede or injure a federal officer, and also for interstate stalking.
11: I want to bring in Emilia Gonzalez-Avalos into the conversation, executive director of Unidos Minnesota. Emilia, can you talk about your organization? I'm looking at this chart of that Homeland Security Investigations put out called The Conspiracy, and there's a group called Monarca right at the top, and this is a project of Unidos, your group. Can you talk about your experience with federal surveillance?
13: Of course. Well, Monarca is, as you said, our constitutional observing program. It is an on-ramp for community organizing where we developed these massive forums for people to learn about how to legally and constitutionally observe what was happening in our streets with the deadly force being used upon our immigrant families. And that's all we did. We were teaching people how to use their First Amendment. What does a warrant, an administrative warrant, looks like differently from a judicial warrant? What were the rights and opportunities that we have to protect the rights of immigrants in detention or while they are being detained? How do you locate a person that has just been detained? We also talked about Fourth Amendment rights. And this program grew to almost 30,000 people before MetroSearch and reached to 50,000 people after MetroSearch, and it continues to grow. And so we were shocked, we were sick to hear that we were also in this list of people that were organizing using their First Amendment rights and the right to petition to their government, but also not surprised. We have learned through history that this is one of the tactics they have used across the world to repress and scare and disrupt movements that are organizing with other people against racism, that are organizing for justice, and that are organizing for a multiracial, high-functioning democracy.
0: I want to go to what the U.S. attorney for Minnesota said in a news conference. He refused to answer repeated questions about whether any federal agents or officers were injured by the defendants.
14: Whether or not they actually, at the end of the day, caused bodily harm is not the measure of whether or not they committed a serious federal crime. And I would dare say, you know, we just cannot have in this country all people getting together, engaging in all of these violent acts, and then simply saying, well, you know, nobody got hurt. So how bad could it have been?
0: That was the U.S. attorney for Minnesota, Daniel Rosen, who also suggested there could be more charges related to ongoing investigations into anti-ICE activism during so-called Operation Messier Surge.
14: If you are actively conspiring to impede law enforcement, actively conspiring to commit the acts that today's indictment alleges, you ought to go on the assumption that we're watching you and that we'll get you.
0: I mean, this is quite something. When there are accusations of violence, the U.S. attorney cannot name one example of violence that the defendants were involved with. Can you respond to this, Isaac Sent?
12: On the advice of my attorney, I'm not going to talk about the details of any overt acts I'm alleged to have committed in the indictment. But what I can tell you is that our activism, me and all of my co-defendants, was nonviolent throughout Metro Surge. And that, as I said, this is a naked act of political repression. This is not about what we did. This is about who we are and what we believe. This is about the suppression of our politics and more broadly of any opposition to ICE's campaign of terror across the country. I didn't hurt anyone. I'm not alleged to have hurt anyone. And there's nothing in the indictment that I'm accused of that tens of thousands of people also didn't participate in as acts of protest when ICE was rampaging through our streets.
15: I want to bring Amelia back into this conversation. This indictment against the 15 defendants, you know, accused them of everything from throwing ice chunks to setting up blockades. But the surveillance documents released last week now show the government was monitoring peaceful library meetings about de-escalation tactics. What are your thoughts on the kind of evidence being gathered by the Trump administration and the financial records that have been collected of the SEIU, Sunrise Movement, 3 years of financial records?
13: Well, I am not an attorney, and I also have never experienced or witnessed a network of surveillance that tries to fish and hunt for the behaviors that they want to polarize and then act using that acting with the strength of the Department of Justice. It is also said that in this administration, a ham sandwich can get an indictment. And so it is very dangerous, the times that we're living, the discretion in which the rule of law is being used. And I hold two things at the same time. Courts decide on individual conduct, and everybody has the right to due process. Everybody gets a defense. And a government that puts a bicycle collective and a teachers union and a network of regular people like Unidos on a conspiracy chart, in my opinion, loses the right to be believed about who the dangerous people are.
0: Emilio Gonzalez-Avalos, thank you so much for being with us, Executive Director of Unidos Minnesota, and Isaac Sand, healthcare worker and activist in St. Paul, one of the 15 Minnesotans charged with conspiracy to impede federal officers during their immigration crackdown last winter. It was his attorney who released the documents. Coming up in an exclusive interview, the prominent British human rights attorney Rajiv Menon speaking out on being charged with contempt of court for what he said during his closing argument in defense of his client, a protester with Palestine Action. We'll go to London. Stay with us.

0: Keep Faith by the British musician Billy Bragg performing in our Democracy Now! Studio. This is Democracy Now!, democracynow.org. I'm Amy Goodman with Anjali Kamat.
1: We turn now to the case of a leading human rights attorney in Britain who is facing criminal charges himself over his representation of a client in court. Rajiv Menon KC, King's Counsel, is accused of criminal contempt over his closing speech at the trial of six Palestine Action activists for their direct action protest at a weapons factory owned by Elbit Systems, a supplier of arms to Israel in Filton in August of 2024. Menon is being accused of misleading the jury and ignoring the judge's directions in his remarks. He's believed to be the first defense attorney in Britain to be prosecuted over statements in a closing speech. Mr. Justice's court order read in part, quote, "The respondent made statements which were capable of suggesting to the jury that the court was not impartial, in that he referred to the defendants being prevented from giving evidence about Elbit Systems and later referred to Elbit Systems being protected and wined and dined in the corridors of power."
0: Garden Court Chambers, where Menon has worked as a barrister for 30 years, said the charges brought against him were unprecedented and have, quote, sent shockwaves through the legal profession. Unquote. The chair of the Criminal Bar Association has said the charges have left attorneys afraid of doing their jobs. Amnesty International said, quote, "The prosecution of Palestine Action lawyer Rajiv Menon, KC, is a serious threat to fair trial rights and the right to protest," unquote. For more, we're joined by Rajiv Menon, KC, himself in his first television broadcast interview since the charges were brought. He's joining us from London, where Democracy Now! Just was. Thanks so much for being with us. Why have you decided to speak out? In fact, you encourage your clients, Palestine Action protesters, not to speak directly to the press, is that right? And yet now you're the focus of the court.
2: Firstly, thank you for inviting me. I've decided to speak out because for the last few months, a number of senior judges in this country have decided to make the most serious allegations against me in public, publishing those allegations on the Judicial Office website. And of course, you've already highlighted the fact that I'm the first lawyer, as far as I'm aware, as far as my lawyers are aware, ever to be prosecuted for contempt of court in British legal history. And I just feel that it's important that I have a voice in this and that I at least address some of the matters in general terms that I'm accused of, as opposed to simply waiting for my opportunity in court months from now to say what I need to say.
1: And Rajiv, can you explain why these contempt charges are being brought against you? What exactly did you say that was considered contempt of court?
2: So I made a closing speech in a Palestine Action protest case, as you said, on the 8th of January this year, on behalf of my client Charlotte Head, who was one of those engaged in direct action against the Elbit Systems factory. And the judge subsequently made seven specific allegations of contempt against me. I'm probably not wise for me to go into the full detail of that, but suffice to say, perhaps, that I categorically deny deliberately breaching any judicial order, and as far as I'm aware, as far as I believe, didn't inadvertently breach any order either. I mean, contempt of court is a complicated jurisdiction, but in essence, it involves a serious interference with the administration of justice. And I categorically deny that anything that I said in that closing speech amounted to a serious interference with the administration of justice. But that's the allegation in a nutshell.
0: Rajiv Menon, since our systems are a little different, the legal systems not only in the United States and Britain, but around the world, if you can say in lay terms, in your closing argument, what is the argument you were making? I mean, we have a defense in the United States, or we have a description, for example, called jury nullification. They can say someone did something, but they don't feel they can should be found guilty. Talk about what the Palestine Action defendants were accused of, who you represented, and what your argument was.
2: Yes. So my client, Charlotte Head, was charged with aggravated burglary, violent disorder, and criminal damage. And she had statutory defenses to aggravated burglary and violent disorder. The problem was, in relation to criminal damage, there was no dispute that she had participated with others in damaging property belonging to the Israeli arms manufacturer, Elbit Systems. And the trial judge had withdrawn her only available defense of lawful excuse to that charge. And so on the face of it, she had no defense to the charge. But of course, she's innocent until proven guilty. And ultimately, the facts are for the jury, not for the judge. The jury are the sole judges of the facts. And so in my speech, I told the jury about a very famous case from 1670, excuse me, of William Penn and William Mead, who had been charged with unlawful preaching on the streets of London. And in that case, the trial judge had directed the jury to convict, and the jury had refused to convict. And the jury was subsequently imprisoned, and when they continued to refuse to convict, were fined. And some of those jurors refused to pay the fine. They were locked up, and that case that came to be known as Bushell's case is one of the most famous cases in British legal history. And I told the jury about that case, as hundreds if not thousands of other lawyers have done before me, and I told the jury about a plaque at the Old Bailey, probably the most famous courtroom in the world, where that case is celebrated. Again, something that's been done by countless lawyers before me. And what I've been accused of is that by doing that, I was informing the jury about their right to acquit a defendant according to their conscience and was inviting them to do so. And that is an allegation I categorically deny. What you call jury nullification in the United States is called jury equity here. But I categorically deny, I need to make this absolutely clear, that I either informed the jury of the existence of that principle, that fundamental principle, or invited them to invoke it. What I did do was tell them about that famous case and about the plaque that celebrates the case. And that's at the very heart of the allegation that I face.
1: Rajiv, I want to turn to a clip of your client, Charlotte Head, speaking to AJ Plus earlier this year.
3: Palestine will never be forgotten, and for me, it's something that I will never stop supporting and fighting for and wanting to scream from the rooftops. We wanted to stop the manufacturing of weapons on British soil that were being used by Israel in the genocide in Gaza. I think we'd asked nicely, we'd asked so many times in every different way, and the government wasn't listening. Having been in prison, which is obviously, you know, not even comparable to what people are going through in Gaza, but experiencing a smidge of that isolation, having people tell you that you're not alone and that people are there and that you're never going to be forgotten, I think that's probably the most poignant thing I could say.
1: Rajiv Menon, tell us about your client, Charlotte Head, and what exactly she was charged with, and she's back in prison now?
2: She is. She, well, she's an extraordinary woman, I should say that from the outset, who has dedicated most of her adult life to helping those less fortunate than her. She spent 3 years working in the refugee camps in Calais, doing a number of different jobs at the time to assist refugees and asylum seekers. At the time of her involvement in the action against the factory in Filton, she was working with women suffering domestic and children suffering domestic violence and abuse in London. So she's someone who's dedicated, as I said, most of her adult life to helping others, and was driven to participate in this action by the genocide that was being live streamed onto our televisions and our mobile phones in this country. As I said, she was charged with aggravated burglary, violent disorder, and criminal damage. She was acquitted by the jury at the first trial of aggravated burglary, which was the most serious charge that she faced, a charge that can technically attract a sentence of life imprisonment. The prosecution subsequently dropped the charge of violent disorder against her. The jury at the first trial were hung on that charge. As far as criminal damage is concerned, the jury couldn't decide at the first trial. But she had a retrial later in April and May, and at that retrial she was convicted of criminal damage and was given a custodial sentence of of 5 years imprisonment. She's currently serving that sentence. And in addition to that, the trial judge found that her offending, quite extraordinarily, the first time this has ever happened in a protest case in this country, that her offending had a terrorist connection. And as a result, she's subject now to a draconian regime within the prison system, which has, in real terms, lengthen the time that she will have to spend in custody. And that, if, that is a matter that's currently subject to appeal.
1: And the judge in this case, in the first trial and the second trial, put several restrictions on what was allowed as a defense. Is that right? Can you explain that?
2: Yes. So because the trial judge had withdrawn their justifications from them, as I mentioned earlier, Charlotte's defense of lawful excuse was withdrawn from the jury. Other justification defenses were withdrawn. The judge restricted what the defendants could say about their underlying motivations, and specifically about what they could say about Elbit Systems. And so on a number of occasions during the first trial, the defendants were stopped from telling the jury what they had learned about Elbit Systems prior to their involvement in the action. But they still managed to say a great deal. And to be fair, the judge never directed the jury at the first trial that the jury should disregard what they said. At the retrial, when they were solely facing the charge of criminal damage, further restrictions were placed on them, and they were not allowed to say anything to the jury at the retrial about the reasons or underlying motivations that they had for either joining Palestine Action or participating in the action against the Filton factory, or their specific views about Elbit Systems. So that further restriction was placed on them at the retrial that was not there at the first trial, where they were facing other charges as well. I mean, it's quite complicated, this, but I hope that explains it in a nutshell.
0: Before we end, we want to talk about that larger issue of Palestine Action being considered a terrorist organization in London. I was there last week, and I asked the British MP, Jeremy Corbyn, about Prime Minister Andy Burnham's apology for the Labour Party's initial stance on Gaza. And part of his response was about that crackdown on Palestine Action. This is what MP Corbyn said.
4: If he is serious about a complete change of policy, if he's serious, it's a big if, then why are we criminalising people who take part in protest in Britain? A number have already been convicted and face long stretches in prison. These are non-violent direct action protests. And there are also probably 2,500 to 3,000 people who've been arrested for holding a placard in contravention of the Terrorism Act 2000, which is basically labelling anyone that holds a placard up saying, "I support Palestine Action," calling them a terrorist. These include people in their 80s and even 90s, retired Anglican clergy people, and many others. It's an absurd situation.
0: So that's British MP Jeremy Corbyn when we were in London last week. As we wrap up, Rajiv Menon, if you can talk about how you're fighting the charges against you, the contempt of court charges, and also the chilling effect this has on how far lawyers will go to represent cases like these.
2: Absolutely. Well, let me deal with the latter first. I mean, there is no question, as the chair of the Criminal Bar Association and the chair of the Bar Council in this country have both publicly said, that the prosecution being brought against me for contempt of court is having a chilling effect on criminal defense lawyers and the worries that they undoubtedly have these days, particularly in protest cases, about what they can and cannot say. And that's obviously because of the unique, extraordinary, and unprecedented action being taken against me. I mean, I think that's irrefutable. I mean, there's so much evidence about it. And literally hundreds of people have contacted me, lawyers and others, to talk about that chilling effect. And I mean, that clearly is something that is is extremely worrying. It's been described by some as a descent into authoritarianism. As far as the case against me is concerned, already the Court of Appeal in this country, in a judgment in May, has held that the trial judge in the Filton case and another senior member of the British judiciary, a Lord Justice of Appeal, a member of the Court of Appeal, acted unlawfully against me in an excessive jurisdiction by allowing a direct referral to the High Court being made against me for contempt of court. So we all have already had that victory. The case then went back to the trial judge, who has now instituted contempt of court proceedings against me under a different procedure. We are now appealing against that as well, on the basis that that also was unlawful. We're awaiting a date for that appeal. We think it'll probably be in October or November. Depending on the outcome of that appeal, of course, there are different possibilities. If I win that appeal, then this may go away. Alternatively, it may be referred to the Attorney General to make a decision as to whether or not I should be prosecuted. If I lose my appeal, then I will stand trial for contempt of court at some stage, either later this year or early next year, with the risk of a potential two-year prison sentence hanging over my head. So this is a serious matter with serious constitutional implications, which is of tremendous worry and concern to members of the criminal bar and other members of the legal profession in this country.
0: Rajiv Menon, I want to thank you for being with us and agreeing to do this interview against your own lawyer's wishes. A leading British human rights and criminal defense lawyer facing an unprecedented contempt of court charges and could be sentenced up to 2 years in prison for his closing speech for a Palestine Action defendant, speaking to us from London. Coming up, the Nerd Reich, Silicon Valley fascism, and the war on democracy. Stay with us.

0: Are Here by Scott Donaldson and Richard Samuel Nolan. This is Democracy Now!, democracynow.org, The War and Peace Report. I'm Amy Goodman with Anjali Kamen.
1: The Nerd Reich, Silicon Valley Fascism and the War on Democracy. That's the name of a new book by our next guest, the journalist Gil Duran. The book looks at how tech billionaires, including Peter Thiel and Elon Musk, are pushing what Duran calls tech fascism. Gil Duran also documents how Thiel had played a pivotal role in J.D. Vance's rise to power. Duran writes, quote, Vance is almost entirely a creation of Thiel, who bankrolled his brief stint as a Silicon Valley venture capitalist and United States senator. With Vance at Trump's side, Silicon Valley had one of their own in the White House, a tech venture capitalist one heartbeat away from the presidency.
0: Gil Duran joins us here in New York. He's the former opinion editor of the Sacramento Bee and editorial page editor at the San Francisco Examiner. He now publishes two newsletters, the Nerd Reich and Frame Lab. Welcome to Democracy Now! So let's start with the title, The Nerd Reich, Silicon Valley Fascism and the War on Democracy. Why'd you choose it?
2: Well, in 2024, I wrote a series for The New Republic about the extremist ideological beliefs coming out of Silicon Valley. And after I'd written a story that went really viral and got me under attack by one of these guys, someone reached out to me from the crypto world and said, you know, we've been calling these guys the Nerd Reich for years. And that blew my mind, and I saw that no one was really using that title, and so I rebranded my newsletter, which had some boring other name, as the Nerd Reich, and that became the main message of it. But I thought it was amazing that from within their own community, this was a label that was applied to them. People understood it was fascist and was echoing Nazism in nature.
0: But I want to just say, the billionaire tech bros, as they are known, another name for them, haven't always been the way they are now. In fact, when Trump was first coming into office, talk about how they have changed.
2: During the first Trump administration, we saw something called Tech Against Trump, where there were all these tech companies standing up to Trump, filing lawsuits, opposing his crackdowns on immigration. This time around, it's completely different.
0: He was removed from X.
2: Yeah, removed from X. Facebook banned him. Now we see the opposite happening. I think what happened is that Trump was able to tap into some undercurrents in Silicon Valley with his return to power. Billionaires had become radicalized by things like the Me Too movement, by Occupy, by the Black Lives Matter movement, and then by the pandemic. And so when Trump is able to return to power, they are now in a very different mentality. They've made billions and billions of more dollars. They're even more against taxes and government, even though government is generally the basis for many of their fortunes. And so now we see a complete alignment behind Trump. In fact, Trump is being funded and supported by Silicon Valley. He wouldn't be able to do the things he's doing without the billions of dollars he's raking in open crypto corruption.
1: You know, in the epigraph to your book, you quote Peter Thiel from 2010. So in a way, they've changed, but this also goes back and has a longer history. And the end of that quote is, technology is this incredible alternative to politics. Can you talk about what he meant by that and what that means in terms of the kind of influence Peter Thiel has?
0: And who he is. Yeah.
2: Some billionaires appear to have changed, but Peter Thiel hasn't really changed. He's been right-wing for a very long time. Peter Thiel was born in Germany, came to the United States as a child, went to Stanford, became a lawyer, studied philosophy, and then got very lucky to be in Silicon Valley in the late 1990s as things were about to take off. In 1997, he read a book called The Sovereign Individual, which predicted that in the 21st century, technology would overthrow democracy, specifically something called cybercurrency, or what we would today call crypto, which would undermine government authority, and advanced automation, which we would call AI, which would collapse the economy by destroying most jobs and concentrating wealth in the hands of a savvy few that were called the sovereign individual. And Peter Thiel has credited this crazy book with being the inspiration for PayPal, which he says was an effort to get ahead of this digital currency. It didn't quite work out that way, but it made him a billionaire eventually, because it provided the basis for his fortune. And he's been able to use his money to grow this influential cult of right-wing ideas in Silicon Valley, which, by the way, they were always there. This libertarian, it was called, vibe coming out of Silicon Valley in the 80s and the 90s. There were a handful of writers who wrote about it then. But what we've learned is these guys were never libertarians. They just wanted to be in charge of the government. They weren't against the government. unless they don't get to be the government. So now that they are the government, we see with their true face, they're fascists and they're authoritarians.
1: You know, you tell the story in the book, a remarkable story of a group of these billionaire tech bros. It's not just Peter Thiel, it's several other men. Can you talk about some of these other characters that you talk about? And what is their crusade against democracy?
2: They have this idea, largely stemming from this Sovereign Individual book, that technology means democracy is an obsolete software system, that the United States is an obsolete country, that it won't survive the 21st century. And I want to say, I know this sounds crazy to people, but much of my book is told in the words of these men, from in podcasts, in interviews, and long essays they write.

0: will be these autocratic, dictator-like corporations that will have total power over their citizens. Yarvin wrote that they could even turn unproductive people into biodiesel to fuel city buses. But he said he was just kidding about that, but that we what we really need for the poor is an alternate, humane alternative to genocide. So these are the kinds of ideas you see. And what's disturbing is that Balaji Srinivasan, another Peter Thiel protege, because Curtis Yarvin is funded by Peter Thiel, that's the only reason anyone's ever heard of him, goes on to create this idea called the network state, which is a more startup-friendly version of this, that corporations and billionaires should fund their own cities and countries. And we're seeing that grow.
1: Let's go to Curtis Yarvin in his own words at the Institute of Art and Ideas, where he explained why he supports monarchical system of government.
2: Let's debunk this concept of liberal democracy. There's actually no such thing. Democracy in today's world just means a good or a legitimate government. It means a claim to a legitimate government. Just because you call yourself a democracy doesn't mean anything. North Korea calls itself the DPRK, Democratic People's Republic of Korea. That is three euphemisms for democracy, one place name, and it's a monarchy. Anything that works is a monarchy. So for example, if you take your iPhone and you look at the box that your iPhone comes in, it says designed by Apple in California, manufactured in China. So that is two monarchies. Apple has a CEO and China has a dictator, and one oligarchy, which is the government of California, which is, by the way, basically a single party state. There are no longer competitive elections in California. So when you try to imagine the state of California in which I live, trying to build an iPhone or design an iPhone, the concept is ridiculous.
1: Let's go back to 2021 when J.D. Vance, then a candidate in Ohio for U.S. Senate, appeared on the conservative Jack Murphy Live podcast. Murphy asked Vance how to root out so-called wokeism from American institutions.
3: There's this guy, Curtis Yarvin, who's written about some of these things. And so one is to basically accept that this entire thing is going to fall in on itself, right? I tend to think that we should seize the institutions of the left and turn them against the left, right? We need like a de-bathification program, but like a de-wokeification program in the United States, right?
1: So that was J.D. Vance back in 2021. The latest news is out of the Washington Post that President Donald Trump recently told donors in private that he wants to see his vice president, J.D. Vance, win the 2028 presidential election, a sign that he's open to publicly backing J.D. Vance. There's been this kind of war between J.D. Vance and Marco Rubio, the Secretary of State. But talk about the significance of this. And as you said, J.D. Vance being a creation of Peter Thiel.
0: J.D. Vance is a dangerous extremist who embraces a set of ideas that should put a chill down the spine of every American. He went on in that interview to say that Donald Trump would likely win the 2024 election, and that when he did, he should purge the federal government, just like Yarvin had recommended. And in fact, he should defy the courts and the law and challenge the Supreme Court justices to force him to follow their dictates. It's pretty amazing that you have a man on the political stage in the White House, a heartbeat away from the presidency, who has espoused such radical anti-American ideas. And I think people need to understand the degree to which he is so closely related to Peter Thiel. We wouldn't have a J.D. Vance without a Peter Thiel. Peter Thiel is even the reason that J.D. Vance converted to Catholicism. He's the reason J.D. Vance became a venture capitalist and a millionaire.
1: How did they hook up?
0: Peter Thiel likes to go around speaking to schools and graduate schools. And in 2011, he went to Yale Law School and gave a speech. And J.D. Vance said it was one of the most significant moments of his life, and that Peter Thiel was one of the most intelligent people he'd ever heard. And basically, that speech convinced him to not be a lawyer and instead to become a venture capitalist. And at every step of J.D. Vance's life since then, it has been Peter Thiel who has made him who he is, who has essentially created him whole cloth.
4: And it's not just J.D. Vance, right? I mean, it's Bloomberg, I think, reported that 16 people connected to Thiel are in the Trump administration. Can you talk about, you know, what kind of effect this has had in terms of policies? Like, you know, when we hear these ideas, they sound a little outlandish, to say the least. It's hard to see them being translated into policy. But then what we've been living over the past 2 years, you're seeing a lot of this coming to fruition. So can you talk about, you know, DOGE, for example, or the, you know, mass layoffs at federal jobs, what happened to USAID, and where those ideas came from?
0: The main argument of Curtis Yarvin for a long time has been that a president should act as a dictator. And one of

0: the ways to cement this dictator's power is to purge the federal government of anyone who is unwilling to follow the orders of the dictator, basically to destroy the civil service. In addition, this is 15, almost 20 years ago, he recommended that the United States pretty much destroy its diplomatic standing in the world and eliminate international aid programs. We saw all of that happen during DOGE. In fact, Yarvin had updated his idea to say that it should be a CEO who the president should install as a dictator to run rampant over the federal government. And DOGE was an almost perfect expression of that. So these ideas that
1: and
0: used to be...
1: What did Curtis call it? Rage?
0: He called it RAGE, Retire All Government Employees. So even the four-letter all-caps acronym is an echo of Yarvin. And these are ideas that were on an anonymous, weird blog, marginal in Silicon Valley 15 years ago, and have now become policy under the Trump administration. Because when you're a billionaire, you have the power to impose these crazy ideas on everyone else. And that's what's happening. Peter Thiel's entire inner circle has infiltrated government at the same time that the Trump family is now becoming tech venture capitalists and crypto cartel moguls. There's this joining of forces. The corporate is becoming the state, and both of it's combined with apocalyptic religious movements. And that is the heart of fascism.
1: Where does Elon Musk fit into this picture?
0: Elon Musk and Peter Thiel go way back to PayPal. They started it together. They've had some tensions.
1: The so-called PayPal mafia.
0: The so-called PayPal mafia. But you'll note that Peter Thiel's considered the godfather of the PayPal mafia, even though Elon Musk is the wealthiest man in the world. Musk is certainly aware of these ideas. And when he was thinking of starting his own political party after he left Doge, he consulted with Curtis Yarvin about how to do that and what the party should say. So here's Yarvin, who knows nothing about anything, but he's considered a genius by these billionaires, largely because he tells them what they want to hear. So Elon Musk is clearly radicalized, is clearly open to these ideas. I'm not sure that he reads a lot about these things as much as he just believes the basic idea behind this, which is that wealthy white technologists should be the ruler of the world and then the galaxy and the universe. This is the cosmology coming out of Silicon Valley these days.
1: Where do women and people of color fit into this picture?
0: At the bottom of the hierarchy, if they exist at all. Look at what's happening with the USAID cuts. A targeted hit delivered against the poorest people in the world by the richest man in the world, with millions of people projected to die. These billionaires who promise abundance because of AI, well, we already have abundance, and we're not sharing it. Look at what they're doing to the poorest people today. And if you listen to the apocalyptic visions that AI will kill all jobs and transform everything, they say that, well, don't worry, everyone will get a share of the extreme universal wealth that's created. But that's not what we're seeing today, and we can't really believe that when they say that. Fascism is about imposing a hierarchy, a moral order, and white, wealthy Western men are at the top of that moral order in fascism.
1: Gil Duran is author of The Nerd Reich, Silicon Valley Fascism and the War on Democracy. If you have time, we're going to do part two of this discussion, and then we're going to post it online at democracynow.org. Again, the book, The Nerd Reich. I'll be speaking after the screening of Steal the Story, Please in Middlebury, Vermont on August 28th. Check our website at democracynow.org. I'm Amy Goodman with Anjali Comment.
2: Howdy, folks. 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

0: Welcome to NewsHour from the BBC World Service. I'm Regina Vaidyanathan. Russia and Ukraine carry out intense overnight attacks on each other's territory. We'll hear about how Ukraine's trying to combat Russia.
1: We should destroy and disrupt, first of all, production. That is why one of the main targets, main object for us is the defense industry. And, of course, next one, logistics system.
0: And we'll bring you the perspective from Russia as strikes on both sides intensify. Pakistan's Supreme Court orders authorities to move former Prime Minister Imran Khan to hospital from jail. We hear from his advisor.
2: Didn't need to give that decision if everything was as hunky-dory as they were saying and the right treatment was provided. How much treatment can you provide within a prison cell?
0: And how did thieves make off with valuable works by Renaissance painter Antonello da Messina? All of that coming up after the BBC News.
3: BBC News with Emily Thomas. A court in Syria has sentenced to death a cousin of the deposed president Bashar al-Assad after convicting him of war crimes and crimes against humanity. Wassim al-Assad was captured in June last year in what was seen as a watershed in Syria's reckoning with its brutal past. More details from our global affairs reporter, Sebastian Usher.
4: He was an enforcer for the Assad regime. He was someone who would gather militias to fight on behalf of President Assad. But what he wasn't convicted of, and the court said this is because of lack of evidence, was what many people associated him with most, which is drugs, the trafficking, the networks, the Captagon, which is an amphetamine, which during the Syrian civil war became a major industrial enterprise, which essentially kept the regime going financially for years. And he was, almost certainly, from what most people believe, a part of that.
3: A major trial which could force changes to Facebook and Instagram opens in California today. 29 US states accuse their owner, Meta, of illegally collecting children's data. Four also say it deliberately designed addictive features for young users and misled the public about safety. The company strongly denies the accusations. A UN expert on Afghanistan has condemned an explosion at a school in the capital, Kabul, that injured dozens of students. Richard Bennett, the UN Special Rapporteur on Human Rights in Afghanistan, has demanded a full investigation. Anbarasan Etarajan has this report.
5: The blast happened at a private primary school for girls and boys in the western Dasht-e-Barshi area of Kabul, which is home to the Shia Azara community. A teacher at the school told the BBC Afghan service that one of the students may have been carrying unexploded ordnance that went off. It's not clear how the student picked it up. Taliban police officials said several children sustained minor injuries and they were investigating. Afghanistan is littered with live ammunition and unexploded ordnance after decades of war and conflict.
3: Ukraine says at least 17 people have been killed in an intense wave of overnight Russian strikes. Most of the deaths were in the northeastern Kharkiv region. Russian officials say Ukraine launched more than 600 drones towards the Moscow area. Dan Johnson is in Kyiv.
6: President Zelensky said homes, shops and a cafe were hit around a busy junction in Pechny, a small town in the northeast of Ukraine. He described it as a brutal strike on a residential area, which also wounded at least 17 people. He said Ukraine would definitely respond, and the attack showed the importance of international support to put pressure on Russia. Elsewhere, three Ukrainians were reported dead in Sumy, two in Kherson and two in Zaporizhia.
3: You're listening to the latest world news from the BBC. The Supreme Court in Pakistan has ordered that the former Prime Minister Imran Khan be moved to hospital from jail for a checkup after his lawyers complained of his poor health. A three-judge panel has also ordered that a medical board be created to assess his condition. The cricketer-turned-politician has been in jail since August 2023 after being convicted in a string of cases he says were politically motivated. The death toll from last week's ferry disaster on Lake Kariba in Zimbabwe has risen to 92. Local media say that makes it the country's deadliest public transport disaster. Police say eight more bodies have been recovered, while the search for further victims is continuing. At least 32 people are reported to have been killed by armed gangs who attacked a village in Nigeria's northwestern state of Sokoto. Residents in Angushi said gunmen stormed the village on Sunday, killing residents, including the chief imam. Scientists believe the release of best-selling music albums from artists such as Taylor Swift and Harry Styles may be triggering an increase in road deaths. A research team at Harvard University found that on days of popular album launches, an average of 18 more people died in car crashes in the United States. Our Global Affairs reporter Mimi Swaby takes up the story.
7: New music demands more attention from our brains than something you've heard hundreds of times before. And simulator research shows that new high-energy music measurably degrades driving performance. Albums are often released on Fridays, when a rise in road accidents is normally recorded, with workers letting their hair down at the end of the week. Yet, even adjusting for this, researchers still recorded more deaths. They have called on music platforms to do more to make these dangers known and have urged drivers to set their music before they start driving or let a passenger be designated DJ.
3: BBC News.
0: Hello and welcome to NewsHour from the BBC World Service. Coming to you live from London, I'm Regini Vaidyanathan. The tech giant Meta goes on trial soon. A number of American states are calling for big changes to Instagram and Facebook. They're accused of deliberately designing addictive features for young users in what's a landmark case. We'll hear from a lead plaintiff, California's Attorney General.
8: We want them to stop harming our kids knowingly. They designed a dangerous product. It was something they knew was dangerous, and they lied to the public about it. So we want them to end those practices, stop visiting harm upon our kids. The features that they have, including infinite scroll and autoplay and beeps and alerts and likes and ephemeral content, hurt kids. They create anxiety, depression, body image issues, learning loss, addictive tendencies. And as a father and the attorney general for the largest state in the nation, I want to protect our kids. So
0: that interview coming up in about 40 minutes. But first, it's been another night of heavy attacks between Russia and Ukraine, with both striking each other's territory. In Ukraine, at least 17 people have been killed, most of them in Kharkiv, where Russian missile strikes hit residential buildings, shops and cars. And in Russia, Moscow's mayor says 620 drones were launched by the Ukrainians overnight, hitting another warehouse belonging to the online retailer Wildberries, Russia's equivalent of Amazon. In recent weeks, the conflict has intensified. Well, the BBC's Ukraine correspondent Dan Johnson joins us live from Kyiv. So, Dan, just bring us up to date with the latest.
6: Yes, attacks across Ukraine overnight and into this morning. The capital, Kyiv, has been subject to 7 rounds of air raid alerts, and there are explosions and fires reported on the edge of this city. I've been able to see some smoke rising on the skyline, but no update on casualties yet. In terms of the deaths, the most serious incident was in the Kharkiv region. 10 people reported to have been killed in a strike that hit homes and a row of shops, including a post office and a cafe. 17 people were injured there. President Zelensky has posted a message about that, saying it was a brutal Russian strike and that Ukraine would definitely respond to it. He said it emphasized why international support was so important for Ukraine in terms of putting pressure on Russia. There have also been deaths in Sumy, in Kherson, and in Zaporizhzhia, important for Ukraine in terms of putting pressure on Russia. There have also been deaths in Sumy, in Kherson, and in Zaporizhzhia, with more injuries too. So the vulnerability of Ukraine's air defences is still apparent right across the country. But Ukraine has had further success in targeting Russia with strikes on Moscow overnight with long-range drones. And on that topic, I've been talking to the deputy director of Ukraine's defence intelligence service, who told me that the long-range strikes Ukraine has been hitting on Russian oil refineries and warehouses are justified.
1: We should destroy and disrupt, first of all, production, weaponry. And that is why one of the main targets, main object for us, is defense industry. And, of course, next one, logistics system, including, in some case, Wildberries, for example. Why? Because it's one of the element of the logistics system of Russian Federation to wage the war, including, for example, through Wildberries, some military equipment, military components, and another elements that Russian Federation uses for war.
9: Will those deep strikes continue?
1: Unfortunately.
6: even if more Russian civilians are killed?
1: First of all, I said we must destroy and disrupt the main elements of the wage of war of Russian Federation, not civilian people.
6: What is the thing that worries you the most when you consider the different threats Russia poses?
1: First of all, today we really understand

0: extend that possible threat in the winter period of time, especially, for example, destroy, disrupt water supply system, heating system, electricity system, and facilities for normal life of civilian population. Unfortunately, with increasing number of the drones, some missile system of Russian Federation, it's really the threat and challenge can increase the losses of civilian population in our country.
1: Some people would say then that is the evidence that Ukraine is not winning this war.
0: We have not another way for surviving because we're an independent state. It's our territory. It's our land. It's our culture. It's our history. We must to fight to prevent the full occupation of Russian Federation.
1: Do you think you are winning?
0: I think yes.
2: That's Vadim Skibitsky there. Dan is still with us. Dan, that's the sense of what's happening when it comes to the government there. What about the mood on the ground in Kyiv?
3: Yeah, it is tense. As I say, it's been a difficult 24 hours for people here with those repeated air raid alerts. They disrupt everyone's sleep here, just the ordinary patterns of life. That is annoying and disruptive enough to the pattern of life here. But then people see the smoke rising on the edge of the city. There was an attack here on a marketplace over a weekend which injured people and destroyed somewhere as simple as a second-hand bookstall, a car boot sale, the sort of place they would go on a Sunday morning for a browse through some second-hand goods and collectibles. So normal life continues to some degree. There are people out and about on the streets. Even when there are air raids, there are people in cafes and bars. But at any moment, they know those sirens can sound, and that can be followed very quickly by the jet-powered drones that arrive here much quicker than the older forms of drones, and that they know the risk to life is real and apparent here. They're also aware of the vulnerability of the air defences here because they have apparently totally run out of the Patriot missile interceptors that are needed to guard against ballistic missiles. So the government, the military, is trying to say that it is on the front foot, that it is having success with these long-range drone strikes in disrupting Russia's military and cutting its supplies, and also influencing the outlook of the Russian people in terms of trying to harden them against the Kremlin and Vladimir Putin's war. But the stark reality is that still people across Ukraine are at risk from the skies and the Russian missiles that seem to come in never-ending waves overnight.
2: Dan Johnson in Kyiv, thank you very much for the moment. Well, Dan mentioned those long-range missiles there. Well, as Western allies provide support to Ukraine, Russia is stepping up its threats. Moscow says Britain will pay for supplying drones used in Ukraine's long-range strikes. The Russian embassy here in London said Britain was acting as a co-perpetrator while hypocritically professing a desire for peace. Well, the UK's Prime Minister Andy Burnham was asked about that threat from Russia.
4: This is the UK doing what it has long said it would do, which is to support Ukraine 100% against this illegal war led by Vladimir Putin. We are providing support so that Ukraine can defend itself, and that's been the British position all the way through this conflict by previous prime ministers. It remains the case with me. We are not fair weather friends. We will be there in Ukraine's hour of need, and that won't change.
2: That's the UK Prime Minister Andy Burnham there. Well, I'm joined now by Andrei Fedorov, former Deputy Minister of Russia and advisor to the current administration, joining us live from Moscow. Welcome to NewsHour, Mr. Fedorov. We were hearing then about Ukraine's long-range strikes. What is Russia's strategy to respond to that?
5: First of all, we should confirm that there is a serious increase of Ukrainian strikes over the Russian territory, quite deep into Russian territory. And Moscow has only one way to strike back. And it means that in the coming days and coming weeks, the number of Russian strikes, especially with ballistic missiles, hypersonic missiles, Zircon, will simply increase.
2: And that's part of your strategy going forward now, then, is it?
5: Yes. Generally, I have to say that we should expect much more escalation in the coming weeks than it was before.
2: Are you concerned about civilian casualties? Because in July, more Ukrainian civilians died than in any month since the early months of the war.
5: Yes, but it's a problem the same for Russia. A lot of Russian civilians have died.
2: Indeed, but let me just give you the numbers for comparison, because the UN says the civilian death toll was 437 in Ukraine. Meanwhile, in Russia, we've heard that on Tuesday, that they said on Tuesday in the past week, 69 people have been killed. So we're talking about a different scale, aren't we, when it comes to civilian casualties, many more dying in Ukraine.
5: Yes, there is a difference, also because at this stage Russian air defense is more effective than Ukrainian one. The problem is that, as I'm saying, that escalation is coming, and this can lead to much more serious casualties on the both sides.
2: Including civilians, that is an acknowledgement then that the strategy would include civilians.
5: Yes, it's reality of the current war, and especially with the use of drones.
2: Let me ask you about these reports that British drones were used in Ukraine's long-range strikes and your response to that, because as we mentioned earlier, Russia's embassy here in the UK has warned that a price will be paid for that. What would that price be?
5: It depends. It depends, of course, because in Moscow there are different ways of thinking how to respond. One, okay, maybe extreme approach is that Russia should strike enterprises which are producing drones on the British Isles. So it means that direct strike on UK. The others are saying that we should maybe make some kind of act against UK fleet.
2: What do you think? As someone who advises the current administration, what do you think a response should be, if any?
5: No, at this stage, I think the main thing is trying to clean up the situation via diplomatic channels. Because any strike from Russia against UK could have disastrous consequences, as well as continuation of UK support to Ukraine will be considered in Moscow more and more as direct involvement of UK into Ukrainian war.
2: Mr. Fedorov, is diplomacy actually moving along? We haven't heard much about any efforts for talks when it comes to peace, have we, recently?
5: Unfortunately, talks on Ukraine war are stopped now, and all the promises from US side to do something to promote them again, they have failed. Unfortunately, we don't have a direct dialogue on this issue on Ukrainian conflict with European Union and with UK.
2: And what is the mood in the public in Russia? Because we're hearing as the economy is worsening, there's more frustration towards the government in Russia. From ordinary Russians?
5: Of course, all these things linked with the war and with the strikes, they're bringing more and more concern into Russian society. One is very visible. It's gathering crisis along the country. The other thing is, of course, Ukrainian strikes on Wildberries, which is the largest online service in Russia.
2: Okay. Thank you, Mr. Fedorov. We've run out of time, but we do appreciate getting your perspective from Moscow. You're listening to NewsHour. Coming up on the programme, the global price of wool is finally rising. Good news for Welsh sheep farmers.
6: If we look at the global markets, there's less sheep in Wales, less sheep in the UK producing less wool. But if we look at a comparable market to us, like New Zealand, there's less sheep in New Zealand now, and they also had a carryover of wool since COVID. That's cleared in the last 2 years now, so the limited supply that we have, including the increased demand, is increasing, obviously, the competition in the auction, which farmers are going to see the benefits of that.
2: A reminder of the headlines we're watching this hour. And Wasim Assad, a cousin of the ousted Syrian President Bashar al-Assad, has been sentenced to death by a court in Damascus for crimes including murder and torture. And a landmark trial is due to begin in California, which will see the tech giant Meta accused of fueling a mental health crisis in a generation of children. This is Regina Vidyanathan with NewsHour. More than 400 people crossed the English Channel from the European mainland in small boats in the past 8 days. And specifically on Monday last week, a large dinghy carrying 230 people, the largest number in a single vessel. Authorities continue to pledge to crack down on the criminal gangs arranging these perilous journeys. A raid by German police working with the UK and France earlier this year led to the seizure of more than 9,000 life jackets, dozens of dinghies and engines and pumps. The BBC's learned that Germany carried out its first raids under a new law to crack down on smugglers using the country as a staging post. Jessica Parker has more.
7: We're on the road to West Germany. I can't say exactly where. The police have asked us to keep the location a secret. But we're going to get a rare glimpse into their work in efforts to crack down on small boat crossings to the UK. Because remember, gangs use West Germany as a hub for storing small boats' equipment before it's then rushed to the coast of northern France. Big heavy metal doors. And then we go, oh wow, this place is huge. I'm in a big brick-walled warehouse and I'm looking at stacks and stacks of packaged up life jackets. There's loads of them. They say they took more than 9,000 during this raid. This equipment was seized during spring raids that used a new law in Germany for the first time, and we're seeing the results. Listening to my footsteps, you can get maybe an idea of how big this warehouse is. And I've come over to more cardboard boxes. And inside those are dinghies, deflated dinghies.
8: Also on the programme, a BBC investigation finds evidence that people traffickers are storing small boats in Germany before migrants use them to try and cross the
7: channel. 2 years ago, our BBC investigation exposed West Germany's role as a staging post in the small boats supply chain. Our reporter went undercover.
9: They tell me the equipment comes from Turkey. They have about 10 warehouses around Essen.
7: Germany then agreed to change the law, specifically criminalising the facilitation of people smuggling to the UK, because certain anti-smuggling laws had stopped applying to Britain after Brexit.
10: To remedy this, the United Kingdom was added again to the list of countries which the code applies to.
7: Bernard Schmeisel is a specialist in UK-German law.
10: So now it is the same situation as it was before Brexit, but the UK is explicitly mentioned.
11: Do you think it's really a priority for German police to prosecute these kinds of cases?
10: They all are understaffed and they, to be honest, may focus on what they see more purely domestic matters. But technically, they have to go after this. So if they are being notified about such a suspicious activity, they will have to investigate and then they will eventually have to punish those people.
7: One law change agreed here in Berlin isn't going to be a silver bullet, but migrant and enforcement sources say tougher policing in Europe is helping to disrupt supply chains, possibly a factor driving some smugglers to put more people onto bigger boats. Because these gangs don't just abandon their money-making schemes, rather they evade and they adapt.
2: That's the BBC's Jessica Parker there. Four paintings by the Renaissance master Antonello da Messina have been stolen from a museum in Messina in Sicily. Italian officials say the theft happened on Saturday, the same day a religious celebration was taking place in the city, which saw 100,000 people line the streets, with police attention firmly on the crowds. Well, investigation has now begun, just days after Italians celebrated the recovery of three artworks by Cézanne, Renoir and Matisse, which had been stolen from a museum. museum near Parma earlier this year. Christopher Marinello is a lawyer and founder of Art Recovery International. He joins us on the line from London. Welcome to NewsHour. It's a curious story because you wonder how people are able to steal such high-value works of art, especially when the town was so busy or the city was so busy.
12: Well, that's exactly how they did it. I mean, they planned it perfectly for when most law enforcement in the town were focused on crowd control. And they assumed that they might be able to get away with something if they acted quickly. And that's what we're seeing, a rise throughout the UK and Europe of these quick 3 to 5 minute smash and grab type heists that we're seeing. And they're very difficult to stop.
2: And quite easy to carry out in some ways then.
12: Oh, absolutely. I believe I could get in and out of the British Museum with whatever I wanted in 3 to 5 minutes. I mean, that's the problem. You know, we don't want our museums to become fortresses. We want them to be accessible, but we're losing our cultural heritage at an astounding rate.
2: Something needs to change, doesn't it?
12: Oh, absolutely. And one of those things that needs to change is funding to law enforcement and making crime pay again. I mean, it used to be that, you know, crime didn't pay. But now we're seeing, you know, throughout Europe, the last several heists that criminals are getting away with a lot of valuable items. And, you know, we need to strengthen that deterrent factor. And that means penalties and money to law enforcement, which just isn't there.
2: How valuable are these works? Will it be easy for the thieves to sell them on?
12: No, they're not going to be able to sell these very easily. And criminals don't think about that next step. You know, if they were smart, they'd have proper jobs. But they think they're going to find buyers. And the more press that this story gets, the more difficult it's going to be to sell these to anyone. I mean, they may travel at 5 or 10% of their true value, you know, in the black market, or maybe be traded for guns or drugs, or they could be used as collateral, sort of like a get out of jail free card, they call it, where criminals who may be stopped and arrested for drug smuggling could say to the prosecutors, look, I know where these paintings are. I want a reduced sentence. I'll make a deal with you. And those deals have worked in the past, and they will again.
2: You work for Art Recovery International. It's only been a few days since Italians were celebrating the recovery of those three works of art. How do artworks get recovered in these situations? How difficult is it?
12: It's extremely difficult. You know, I get contacted by people all the time, tipsters. In fact, even the recent Louvre theft, I've had someone convinced that they knew where they were and knew who the perpetrators were. But I need cooperation from the authorities. You know, there was no reward issued for the Louvre, and the person that contacted me wanted a reward. So I passed on the information to law enforcement and didn't really hear anything back. So, you know, the way these things are recovered is if the criminals slip up and try to sell them to somebody who notifies us or notifies the authorities, or we see them, we spot them being sold somewhere at a dealer or a gallery, or an auction house does their due diligence and checks. You know, this is how we spot them in the marketplace. But if they aren't brought to market, they could languish on the black market for years, if not decades.
2: Okay, thank you so much for taking us through that story. Christopher Marinello, a lawyer and founder of Art Recovery International, on that heist. And the mayor from the city said that passers-by noticed suspicious activity at the museum. They're currently looking at security camera footage as well. There's more on that story online on the BBC News website.
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0: Coming up on NewsHour in the next 30 minutes, it was once Britain's biggest export. Why has the price of wool risen in recent months? Pakistan's Supreme Court orders authorities to move former Prime Minister Imran Khan to hospital from jail. We'll speak to his advisor. And as Meta goes on trial accused of making Facebook and Instagram addictive to children, we hear from a lead plaintiff, California's Attorney General. All of that after the BBC News.
1: BBC News with Emily Thomas. A court in Syria has sentenced to death a cousin of the deposed president, Bashar al-Assad, after convicting him of war crimes and crimes against humanity. Wassim al-Assad was an infamous enforcer for the Assad regime. He was captured last year in what was seen as a watershed in Syria's reckoning with its brutal past. In a rare rebuke, the United States has condemned Israeli strikes on a military airfield in Syria's northwestern Idlib province, describing them as an unnecessary escalation. Syria's foreign ministry earlier said the attack on the Abu al-Dhuhr airbase was unjustified. A major trial which could force changes to Facebook and Instagram opens in California today. 29 US states accuse their owner, Meta, of illegally collecting children's data. Four also say it deliberately designed addictive features for young users and misled the public about safety. Meta strongly denies the accusations. Ukraine says at least 17 people have been killed in an intense wave of overnight Russian strikes. Russian officials say Ukraine launched more than 600 drones towards the Moscow region. The United States has demanded a full investigation into an explosion at a school in the Afghan capital, Kabul, that injured dozens of students. A teacher at the school said one of the students may have been carrying unexploded ordnance. At least 32 people are reported to have been killed by armed gangs in the northwestern Nigeria state of Sokoto. The government has deployed troops to the area. Scientists believe the release of best-selling music albums from artists such as Taylor Swift and Harry Styles may be triggering an increase in road deaths. A research team at Harvard University believe the cognitive load of unfamiliar music, alongside the manual distraction of scrolling through phone playlists, may be dangerous for drivers. BBC News.
0: Welcome back to NewsHour. The production of wool has a long history here in the UK. It was first spun and woven into cloth in the Bronze Age and became Britain's most important export in the 12th century. Now, fast forward, and over the past year, the price of wool has increased by more than 70%. It's after a global stockpile produced during the pandemic dwindled. With more, here's our Wales correspondent, Howell Griffith.
2: As spectator sports go, competitive sheep shearing may not be mainstream, but it always draws a crowd at the annual Royal Welsh Agricultural Show. This year, the sheep farmers visiting had reason to be cheerful. The money they receive for each fleece has been rising. On average, it's up 70% on last year. According to Gareth Jones from British Wool, it's part of a commodity boom shaped by international supply and demand.
3: If we look at the global markets, there's less sheep in Wales, less sheep in the UK producing less wool. But if we look at a comparable market to us, like New Zealand, there's less sheep in New Zealand now, and they also had a carryover of wool since COVID. That's cleared in the last 2 years now, so the limited supply that we have, including the increased demand, is increasing, obviously, the competition in the auction, which farmers are going to see the benefits of that.
2: And where's that demand coming from?
3: So we see it in the domestic market, so 50% of our wool stays here in the UK. We have 180 brands who are working with us, who are specifying British wool in their products. But we also have China, which is an important market for us. We also have a bedding manufacturer in South Korea, and also we have some licensees in Japan. So it's very much here in Wales, we're producing a fantastic fibre, but it's in demand worldwide.
4: Come on.
2: On his farm in the hills above Llanfair Cyreinion in mid-Wales, Wyn Williams keeps a flock of around 700 sheep. He's been here for the last 38 years, rearing mainly for meat. Yeah. But what he gets for the wool makes a real difference.
5: There's not everybody that can shear, you know, and also, you know, your helpers, you know, the wool wrappers and everything. It assists with the cost of the... And most importantly, we have to shear us from an animal welfare and health perspective. You know, who would want to big, strong winter coats still on with the excessive heat that we've got at the moment.
2: Wool has been spun in Britain since the Bronze Age, and while technology's changed over the centuries, the process of sorting through each fleece is still done by hand. At a depot in Newtown, Barry Bellis says he can recognise 68 different grades of wool, from the finest destined for knitwear to the coarser kind that could end up in carpets or even slug pellets.
6: If you've got a nice white fleece like that one, you're able to dye that pink, green, blue, whatever colour you want. So there's more value to this fleece than there is this one. Whereas this type of fleece, that will tend to go into a carpet blend and stuff like that because of the colour.
2: Rising wool prices aren't necessarily good news for shoppers, of course, but they do offer reward for one of Britain's oldest industries.
0: Give a big hand, ladies and gentlemen. I'd go get in the room. Howell Griffith reporting there. You're listening to NewsHour from the BBC. I'm Regina Vaidyanathan. It's been a week since former Syrian dictator Bashar al-Assad was handed a death sentence in absentia for his role in overseeing a brutal 14-year civil war in his country. He fled to Russia when his regime fell. That was, of course, at the end of 2024. Now, one of Assad's cousins has been sentenced to death after appearing in a courtroom in Damascus. Wasim al-Assad was convicted of crimes including multiple murders and torture. Let's listen to the moment the court handed down that sentence.
7: باسم الشعب العربي في سوريا تقرر بالإجماع ما يلي أولا تجريم المتهم وسيم الأسد ابن بديع والدته سميرة بجناية القتل العمد وجناية القتل القصد لأكثر من شخص.
0: Well, I'm joined in the studio now by our Middle East correspondent Sebastian Usher. Tell us more about this court appearance.
8: Well, this is a key case as far as accountability for the crimes committed under the Assad regime during the civil war. Wasim al-Assad, as you were saying, a cousin of Bashar, he was one of the enforcers, shall we say, not one of the absolute top ones, but he certainly played a role. The crimes which he has been convicted of, a lot of them relate to a part of Damascus called Eastern Ghouta. People may remember from a war the images from there. And when you go to Damascus now, nothing has changed. It's essentially a scene of utter devastation. It was one of the biggest battles between the government forces and the rebels. And he recruited and he led pro-regime militias. So he's accused, as you were saying there, of multiple murders in that, but also of kidnapping, torture, and killing opponents of the former regime. I think what is interesting, though, is what he's not been convicted of, and what in some ways he was best known for, was his alleged involvement in the multi-billion dollar drug trafficking network, which essentially kept the Bashar Assad regime afloat financially during the years of the civil war, particularly with the drug Captagon, the amphetamine, which was being produced in industrial quantities. He was found not guilty of those charges, although he's been sanctioned for them internationally because of lack of evidence.
0: Who else are the authorities now looking to charge?
8: I mean, other members who are seen as having played a key role in the Assad regime. I mean, the important thing for them all, you mentioned Bashar al-Assad himself, his brother Maher, they'll never be brought to justice, one would imagine. They're in exile. Many of the other main leading figures also managed to get out in time or weren't in Syria for a long period of time in any case. So it's been quite hard to track down some of those more prominent figures, of which Wasim al-Assad was one. So when he was captured last June, that was a big moment, seen as a watershed, as I say, in terms of bringing some of these people actually to justice rather than just sentencing them in a symbolic way in absentia. There's a general today that is being sent over from Lebanon, being extradited from there. A lot of these regime officials went across to Lebanon. In fact, Wasim al-Assad did as well, but then essentially was lured back to Syria, where he was then captured. So there are large numbers of these figures. And I can remember about 3 or 4 months ago when almost every week there was news in Syria of another relatively big fish being caught. Haven't seen that much recently. Clearly, the authorities want that to be what the people in Syria can see. But as I say, I don't think they'll ever be able to administer justice either to the people who were the key leaders of the regime, nor in a sense that will heal the wounds of those years of devastation that are seen, as I say, not just physically when you visit Homs, you visit Aleppo, you go to Damascus, but also the scars, the mental scars on the people who lived through this.
0: Sebastian Usher, thank you very much for taking us through that story. Next, we're just over 2 months away from a general election in Israel, the first test for Prime Minister Benjamin Netanyahu since he returned to office in 2022. Much has changed since then. The Hamas attacks on October the 7th, the war in Gaza which followed, continued uncertainty over Gaza's future, and the US-Israel war with Iran. On Monday, members of Netanyahu's right-wing Likud party voted in primary elections ahead of October's big vote. Israel has a proportional representation system, so prospective members of the Knesset, Israel's parliament, would be selected from this list. Noam Gidron is a professor of politics at the Hebrew University of Jerusalem. He began by telling me how significant these party lists are.
9: I think they are definitely important in the sense of these people are going to be members of parliament, perhaps even ministers, and they can have direct impact on policy making. At the same time, if we are just thinking about the elections, it's important to keep in mind that Israeli politics is highly personalized. That is, there's a lot of attention on specific leaders rather than the party lists. So I think most people would say, I'm voting for Netanyahu, whether I'm voting for the Likud or party list.
0: That's interesting because, of course, it's a parliamentary system, not a presidential one. But yet you're saying the names on the list aren't as important in some way.
9: I think here specifically, Netanyahu is such a dominant figure in Israeli politics over the last 30 years or so, right? And people have such strong emotional evaluations of him and such strong attachment or dislike among his political opponents that I think that he really dominates the political scene more so than the list. Mm-hmm.
0: So nonetheless, what do these results tell us now after we've had Monday's primary?
9: On the one hand, you have some of the more divisive, controversial figures pushed down the list, and they will probably not make it into the next parliament. But at the same time, some of the winners of the primaries, including the justice minister and the speaker of the house, they are among the most enthusiastic proponents of the Likud's attack against the legal system and the courts. So I think it's a little bit of a mixed bag.
0: Tell us about what the polls are saying a few months out from these crucial elections.
9: The polls do not bode well for the current government and for the Likud, but if we look at it from a broader time perspective, this government lacked majority support in public opinion polls for quite some time, 3 years or even more so. Even after October 7th and during the war, we haven't seen a rally around the flag effect that we often see during security crisis, when there's greater support for the government and the leader. And we are not seeing right now majority support for this government in the polls.
0: Does that suggest that Mr. Netanyahu's position is in the balance?
9: It is definitely in the balance. I think that many observers are cautious to underestimate Netanyahu. He's already managed to survive difficult political situations, but the polls are not on his side.
0: And what issues do you think frame some of that? Is it global or domestic?
9: The opposition would very much like October 7th to be the main issue of the election. The major failure of all Israeli systems on that day and the weeks that follow. And Netanyahu's unwillingness to take responsibility over what happened on October 7th. I think that Netanyahu and the Likud party are trying to frame it differently, making the case that even in these tough circumstances, we had such an experienced leader such as Netanyahu to deal with these difficult times. So I think that there are two different perspectives of looking at what is at stake here.
0: That's Noam Gidron there. For months, supporters of Pakistan's former Prime Minister, the ex-cricketer Imran Khan, have been pushing for him to be moved from jail to hospital for a check-up. Today, the country's Supreme Court ordered the authorities to make that happen. A three-judge panel's also ordered that a medical board is created to assess Mr. Khan's health. Well, he's been in jail since August 2023. It's after he was convicted in a string of cases he says were politically motivated after he was forced from power a year earlier. The government maintains that Mr. Khan's been receiving the best available medical care while in jail, but human rights groups and his family have been raising concerns about the conditions he's being kept under. Zulfi Nukari is an advisor to Imran Khan from his PTI party. What does he make of the Supreme Court order?
10: It's a very welcomed step that's been taken by the highest court in the land, our Supreme Court. Justice has prevailed. A doctor's examination took place, and that examination then was given to the superintendent of police of the prison that Imran Khan is in and his wife is in. And that was presented to court. And you know, the reports were very damning in the sense that there were serious concerns over his health, with previously losing about 85% of his vision in one eye. That has, although recovered a little bit, but it's due to other circumstances and underlining factors like him being in solitary, giving him palpitations, anxiety, an increase in blood pressure, which he's never had. So, you know, the court saw that, and the doctors had recommended that he needs to come out of solitary. He needs to have reading material. He needs to have outdoor space or some kind of exercise. And he needs to be treated properly in a hospital rather than this makeshift system that's been going on for 3 years.
0: I mean, I just want to jump in there, because the government, the authorities in Pakistan have long maintained that Imran Khan has had access to the best available medical treatment. And in this ruling ahead of course, the decision by the Supreme Court, authorities said that Mr. Khan's eyesight had improved and was, I quote, almost normal.
10: Yeah, but the eyesight has improved, but the underlining issues which probably had caused the eyesight are still there.
0: I mean, so do you dispute the assertion from the government that he has had the best available medical treatment?
10: No, of course we do. And I don't think it's about me disputing it. We dispute it anyways, and we have been doing for the last 3 years. But I'm not asking anyone to take my word for it. I think the UN has disputed it. Amnesty International has disputed it. And just recently, in the last week or so, and so has the UN, and so has the Special Rapporteur on Torture for the UN disputed it last week, or I think 10 days ago. And now the Supreme Court of Pakistan was also, if you look at their overall decision, they didn't need to give that decision if everything was as hunky-dory as they were saying and the right treatment was provided. How much treatment can you provide within a prison cell? And now he's been ordered, thankfully, to be in Shifa International Hospital. If it was all perfect, then this wouldn't have had to have happened via the Supreme Court. It would have happened just by normal protocol.
0: And have you or anyone close to Imran Khan been able to have any contact with him? Do you get any sense beyond what you've heard about his condition and how he's doing?
10: I get messages from his wife's family, who gets to see their mother from time to time, sometimes every week, sometimes every other week. Again, it's just a recent development that they've been allowed to see her. So I get the messages passed because his wife gets to see him inside a prison. They're both in the same prison, not obviously in the same cell. And Imran Khan hasn't had any contact with the outside world for 7 months now. He's been in 23, 24-hour lockup solitary. He hasn't been allowed to speak to his sisters or see his sisters. He hasn't been allowed to speak to his sons. There's no legal access.
0: That's Zulfi Bukhari, an advisor to Imran Khan from the PTI party. There's more on that story online as well.

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0: future. This is Regina Vaidyanathan with NewsHour, coming to you live from the BBC in London. It could change the way Instagram and Facebook operate. In a few hours' time, Meta, the tech giant which owns them, goes on trial facing allegations that it deliberately designed the social media platforms to hook children and illegally collect data on under-13s. The lawsuit seeking operational changes and damages with the demand of as much as $1 trillion, an eye-watering amount, which could even force it into bankruptcy. Meta disputes the allegations, highlighting safety features it says it's introduced to protect younger users. Now, a coalition of American states sued Meta in 2023. Four of them are now going to trial to represent them. One of them is California. My colleague Tim Franks has been speaking to California's Attorney General, Rob Bonta. What does his coalition want from this case?
1: Yes, we want them to stop harming our kids knowingly. They designed a dangerous product. It was something they knew was dangerous, and they lied to the public about it. So we want them to end those practices, stop visiting harm upon our kids. The features that they have, including infinite scroll and autoplay and beeps and alerts and likes and ephemeral content, hurt kids. They create anxiety, depression, body image issues, learning loss, addictive tendencies. And as a father and the attorney general for the largest state in the nation, I want to protect our kids. So this is something that Meta is doing. It's also an industry-wide issue that we want addressed industry-wide. And we also want them to pay consistent with the law for the harm that they've done in the form of civil penalties, restitution, and disgorgement. The over $1 trillion number that you mentioned is Meta's number. That's not our number. The judge will decide what the ultimate appropriate penalty will be. It's likely to be much less than over $1 trillion. I think they're inflating that to make some arguments in the court of public opinion. But it will be significant, and we do want those penalties and, you know, that restitution and that disgorgement.
2: Well, I apologize that I suggested that it was you who... Well, I didn't suggest. I said that it was you who were chasing more than $1 trillion in damages. I mean, because obviously Meta itself is only worth, I say only worth, $1.5 trillion. Just in terms of the substantive case, though, and you know, let's put the damages to one side. Yes, you've come up with a litany of things which you say harm children, are addictive. You listed some of those features. I mean, Meta, we did ask them for an interview. They didn't want to give us one, but they did give us a statement saying that basically these claims, that these features are as pernicious as you say, are, I mean, essentially, well, their word, unsubstantiated. They say that these features are benign features and you've got no proof that they actually harm the residents of the state that you are Attorney General of.
1: Well, beg to differ. And, you know, this is why they need to be held accountable. They've been, you know, it's a pretty bold position, minimalist and reductionist in its approach to, given that they've been losing massively in court up to now, and we believe they will lose here again. We do have evidence. We're ready to have those witnesses testify in trial and present our evidence in trial. And the most damning part of it is they knew that these features hurt children. They knew internally through their own internal studies. They reviewed those studies. They knew that their products were dangerous, and they doubled down on them, and they advanced them and visited them upon our kids anyway. And they lied about it to the public, including lies from Mr. Zuckerberg himself to Congress and other higher-ups in the executive team at Meta when they lied to Congress and otherwise to the public. So the denialism is disappointing, but not surprising. And we like to be in court where facts and law are all that matters. We're ready to present our facts, present our evidence, and we're confident in our case as we go to trial tomorrow.
2: And just to be clear about this sort of further charge, and you're not the first to make it, which is that, you know, Meta knew that this was a dangerous product and they actively pursued it. You think you've got proof of that?
1: Oh, yeah. I think that's undisputed.
2: Well, you say it's undisputed. I'm sure they will dispute it, and that's why I ask if you've got proof of it.
1: You do, and they can't dispute their own studies, their own internal documents. We have those studies, we have those documents, we have that evidence, we have that documentation, we're ready to present it. If that's their position, I'm even more confident after hearing that going into this trial, because we have the evidence, and that is a core part of our case.
2: Okay, and just in terms of the evidence that you say that you've got about the harm that these products produce, particularly on kids, I mean, I guess, again, I think it's beyond anybody's doubt that social media can be abused and that, you know, there are ways in which it can be very dangerous and damaging. But I just wonder if there's sort of

0: the parallel that many people are drawing with, you know, this is the big tobacco moment. I mean, the thing about tobacco is that it is medically proven that smoking tobacco causes identifiable harm to lungs and, you know, the rest of the body. Proving a mental health crisis as a result of some of these features, that's trickier, isn't it?
1: Perhaps, but, you know, there's physical health and there's mental health. They're both health. And they are, you know, doctors, professionals opine on the harms to physical health and mental health. And so I maybe I'll push back a little bit on the distinction you're drawing between physical health and mental health. They're both part of...
0: And it's not, and forgive me, it's not for me to suggest that mental health is not important, but I'm just, I guess, you know, Meta could reasonably argue that a crisis in children's mental health may be real, but it should not be placed entirely at their door.
1: Well, let me go back to the original question you were asking about internal studies, and I'll merge this question into it, because their own studies show that mental health harms to kids, including the following example, where there's a beauty filter feature that Meta uses to mimic the effects of plastic surgery. And so they wanted to deploy that feature. There were red flags internally raised because the studies that they had internally showed that this beauty filter would have an adverse impact, especially on girls, but on kids generally. And they were suggesting that they don't deploy this feature. But Mr. Zuckerberg himself, after reviewing the harmful impacts to girls and kids, greenlit the feature. And so that is a prime example of how they knew the mental health harms they would be visiting on kids, and they did it anyway, and they doubled down on it, even though there were some internally who were cautioning against using this harmful feature. So I don't think there's a lot of doubt about the, you know, anxiety, the depression, the mental health harms. That is not necessarily disputed. Is Meta the only cause of those harms? Of course, there's other causes for mental health harms for kids, but I think it's relatively undisputed that Meta and social media generally, with these features that we are highlighting here in our case, are causes of those harms.
0: Just briefly, if you would, I mean, I assume this is, it's a jury trial, so it can't go on forever, but I mean, I assume this is going to be a pretty weighty, lengthy trial. How much of your time is this going to take up?
1: This is a 7-week trial, and fortunately for me, I have a great team of the biggest state DOJ in the nation, and that I'm not alone. We're working side by side with other states, the states of Colorado, Kentucky, and New Jersey. We are teaming up with our resources. So it's a 7-week federal trial, and we're ready to go.
2: That's California's Attorney General Rob Bonta speaking to my colleague NewsHour's Tim Franks. We will, of course, be following that case as it gets underway closely on NewsHour. And you can get more on the BBC News website. Well, that concludes this edition of NewsHour. Thanks from me and the team to all of you listening wherever you are.
3: 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Our phone number is 907-486-3181. KMXT is funded in part by the City of Kodiak and the Kodiak Island Borough, but principally by listeners like you. 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
4: Good morning. President Trump is pulling military resources out of Asia. An aircraft carrier is leaving to relieve the USS Lincoln, and Trump wants to scale back exercises with South Korea. What's behind Trump's changing priorities? It's Morning Edition from NPR News. Oman has been mediating talks between the U.S. and Iran. Now Trump says he will bomb the U.S. ally if it gets in the way. I'm Michelle Martin.
5: And I'm Sasha Pfeiffer. Just months ago, Trump threatened to blow up Oman if it didn't, quote, behave. Also, super PACs are spending millions on certain candidates in today's Alaska Senate primary who've raised literally nothing themselves. And the Trump administration is pausing its bulldozing in Big Bend. We hear from a reporter who got a bird's eye view. It's Tuesday, August 18th. On this day in 1969,
6: Jimi Hendrix closed out Woodstock. The news is next.
2: Live from NPR News in Washington, I'm Janine Herbst. President Trump's envoy and son-in-law, Jared Kushner, says he's optimistic about his plan for Gaza. He was in Israel yesterday, meeting with Prime Minister Benjamin Netanyahu. This after a rare meeting over the weekend with Hamas leaders in Egypt. NPR's Daniel Estrin has more.
7: He said it's, quote, hard to trust a terrorist organization that committed what he called terrible atrocities, but he said the Hamas officials said all the right things. Then Kushner went to Israel and met Netanyahu. He said the meeting lasted nearly 4 hours. They pored over the details of a new U.S.-backed roadmap for how to move forward in Gaza. Netanyahu initially rejected that roadmap for Israeli withdrawal from Gaza alongside Hamas disarmament. But Kushner said he sat with Netanyahu and his team and talked through what he called misunderstandings and misinformation about the plan.
2: NPR's Daniel Estrin reporting. Ukraine says Russia has no plans for a ceasefire or to sign a peace agreement by the end of this year, and says Moscow plans to continue advancing on the front lines and target key infrastructure. NPR's Hanna Palomarenko has more.
8: In an interview with Ukrainian media, Vadim Skibitsky, deputy head of the General Intelligence Directorate of the Ukrainian Ministry of Defense, said that according to intelligence reports, Moscow plans to continue its offensive operations and intensify attacks on Ukrainian infrastructure. He noted that electricity and heating will remain the most vulnerable during the winter and that gas infrastructure is also at risk. On the front lines, according to Skibitsky, the Russian General Staff's plan include completing the capture of the Donetsk region by the end of this year. Anna Polomarenko, NPR News, Kyiv.
2: The Pentagon ordered 30 U.S. universities to conduct audits of their ties to foreign entities or risk losing federal research dollars. As NPR's Alyssa Nadworny reports, the administration is targeting connections with China, Russia, and Iran.
9: The Trump administration has highlighted partnerships with and funding from foreign organizations in the past in an attempt to root out what it sees as foreign influence. These latest audits follow the same goal. The administration said the scrutiny is to protect national security, warding off, quote, intellectual property theft and adversarial exploitation. Earlier this year, the U.S. Department of Education created an online dashboard to track foreign gifts and contracts. It shows Harvard University receiving the most foreign gifts, with China as the leading source. Harvard was among the 30 universities asked to do a new audit, along with New York University and MIT. The universities have not provided comment on the request. Alyssa Nadworny, NPR News.
2: Wall Street's trading lower at this hour. 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

Good morning. 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

52 degrees in Kodiak this morning with mostly cloudy skies. West winds at 5 miles per hour at the airport, where they have 10 full miles of visibility. The Weather Service is calling for partly sunny skies today with a high near 58. Southwest winds to 5 or so, becoming completely calm this morning. For tonight, a chance of rain late after 4 a.m. Mostly cloudy overnight tonight with a low of 52, south winds to 5. And for tomorrow, cloudy skies with a likelihood of rain between 10 a.m. and 1 p.m. High near 54 tomorrow with the east winds 5 or 10. For Thursday, look for a chance of rain and mostly cloudy skies. Mostly cloudy skies for Friday. Showers are likely for Saturday, and just a chance of showers with partly sunny skies for Sunday.

Mariners, here's your weather forecast for Marmot Island, Usitkanak, out to 15 nautical miles, southwest 15 today, becoming variable 10 for tonight and tomorrow. 6-foot seas coming down to 4 feet tonight, remaining at 4 feet tomorrow, then coming back up to 5 feet Wednesday night. Over in the Shelikof Strait, southwest 15, becoming variable 10 for tonight and tomorrow. 4-foot seas coming down to 2 feet tonight, back up to 3 feet tomorrow. And for Wednesday night in the Shelikof, variable 10, seas at 3 feet.

0: It's Morning Edition from NPR News. I'm Michelle Martin.
1: And I'm Sasha Pfeiffer. The U.S. and Iran have blown past a deadline this week to start peace talks.
0: The conflict, which has gone on for months, has sent gas prices soaring in the U.S., and now military resources like warships and interceptor missiles are running short. That has hurt the U.S. military capabilities in other regions, notably in Asia.
1: And we have NPR's Emily Feng with us to explain why. Good morning, Emily.
2: Good morning to the both of you.
1: So we heard this week that Trump said the U.S. would reduce joint military exercises with South Korea. He said that within hours of those exercises actually beginning. Is this related to the Iran war?
2: According to Trump, yes. He spoke to reporters yesterday and said he had unsuccessfully asked South Korea's president to help the U.S. with its war against Iran.
3: And I said, what do we have 39,000 soldiers over there guarding you from Kim Jong-un, your next door neighbor. And you're not going to help us on a very easy military operation in Iran?
2: As you mentioned, these drills have already kicked off. These exercises go back at least until 1976, and they were designed to largely counter North Korea and its nuclear program. And I spoke to Hal Brands, a global affairs professor at Johns Hopkins School of Advanced International Studies. He says North Korea is actually a bigger threat in Trump's second term than in his first.
4: The nuclear program has expanded over the past decade, and the missile arsenal has become larger and more sophisticated. You can add to that the fact that North Korea is now getting increasingly advanced technological help from Russia.
2: But Trump has been upset with Seoul from even his first term for not paying the U.S. more for the security assistance it provides to South Korea.
1: Emily, speaking of security, correct me if I'm wrong, but is this one of the few times there will be no U.S. aircraft carriers in the Pacific region?
2: Right. And when I went back into this, I found that you can count on one hand the number of times there has not been a U.S. carrier group in the Pacific since the 1970s. Now, the USS George Washington, a carrier, was in the Pacific, but it's been sent to relieve the USS Abraham Lincoln, which is already in the Middle East and has had its deployment extended. Like the Washington, it was also in the Pacific when it was diverted to the Middle East. I've been speaking to naval experts about this, and they say it could be weeks, if not months, until a replacement carrier formation is ready and arrives in the Pacific to replace the Washington. One of these experts is Mike Dahm. He's a former naval intelligence officer with the Mitchell Institute, which is an aerospace research group.
5: Aircraft carriers move, and they move quickly, but they have to be ready to go. The question really is, who's ready to go, who's not in the maintenance period, whose air wing is qualified to get underway and go on a long deployment.
2: And while they have not been as publicly concerned as Ukraine, countries in Asia are noticing, and they're also really worried about the depletion of American interceptor missiles.
1: Yes, we've been doing a lot of reporting on that. And give us a sense of just how depleted is the missile stockpile.
2: They're very depleted. One think tank, the Center for Strategic and International Studies here in Washington, found U.S. interceptor stockpiles shrunk by about two-thirds during the Iran war. And then even before the Iran war, the think tank, the Heritage Foundation, determined this month that the U.S. already only had a fraction of the interceptors it needed to push back, say, against a potential Chinese invasion of Taiwan.
1: That is NPR's Emily Feng. Emily, thank you.
2: Thanks, Sasha.
0: For more on what seems to be the Trump administration's shifting foreign policy focus, I'm joined now by Jung H. Pak. She was Deputy Assistant Secretary of State for East Asian and Pacific Affairs during the Biden administration. She's currently a distinguished fellow at the Center for Security, Diplomacy, and Strategy at Vrij University in Belgium. Welcome. Thanks so much for joining us once again.
6: Hi there, Michelle. How are you?
0: Good. So as we just heard, President Trump is telling the Pentagon to scale back its participation in joint military drills with South Korea. How would you expect the leaders of South Korea and other Asian nations, for that matter, to view this now?
6: Michelle, I think that there's a good part, which is maybe there's movement on the North Korea side, and that President Trump has elicited some sort of response or reaction from Kim Jong-un, and Kim might be willing to meet. Now, recall that there hasn't been very much or any diplomacy since 2019, since the summits failed. So any effort to draw out North Korea is good. The bad is that it's at a great cost. President Trump and the administration clearly did not talk with the allies, especially South Korea, on this, on the exercises. At the same time, President Trump has derided South Korea for not doing enough for its own defense or on helping on Iran. And Hal Brands is right. As you mentioned in the previous segment, North Korea is different now. It has Russia and China. It has more capabilities. It has learned so much from sending its men and material into Ukraine to help Russia. So this is a North Korea that that doesn't really see that the U.S. has much to offer.
0: So I'm not sure if you feel sort of qualified to assess the administration's motivations, but I am curious if you think how much of this is about Trump wanting to restart talks with North Korea and how much of this is about wanting to send a signal to South Korea because he's mad about their position on the Iran war.
6: Yeah, I think it's both. One, President Trump has always had this, you know, had favorable things to say about Kim Jong-un. It's clear that the two men got along. There were so-called love letters that were exchanged during the first administration and beyond. So I think there is that part of it, and that Kim thinks that he could make some progress with North Korea. Second is that it's not new for President Trump to continue to poke South Korea on what more it can do for its own defense. So I think it's both.
0: Do you think that this points to a broader shift in focus by the Trump administration? I mean, also thinking about the fact that the USS George Washington is heading to the Middle East, leaving the Pacific without an active duty U.S. aircraft carrier. So do you think this is something, a broader pivot, as it were?
6: You know, I think I don't necessarily think it's a broader pivot, but the Indo-Pacific has had a very rough year plus with a 1-2 punch. The tariffs that were on again, off again, on again, off again, and on again, that has had the region scrambling. And then the Iran war, which has really had a deep impact on energy and food security in the region, about U.S. credibility and commitment to the defense of this region. And we all have to remember that Indo-Pacific, Asia is 60% of global GDP. There are five treaty allies in the region and 60% of the world's population. So the Indo-Pacific is a critically important area, and it's a region that even the Trump administration has asserted that it is an important battleground.
0: So, but what are the global implications for security if the U.S. no longer seems to regard the Pacific as a security priority?
6: They're really long. There's going to be a long tail to this, that with the USS George Washington moving out of Asia into the Middle East, in and of itself is important. But when you put it into the context of the tariffs, President Trump's comments about allies and the way the administration has treated allies and partners, the diversion of resources from Indo-Pacific to the Middle East, that when you put it into a bigger perspective and zoom out, it looks like the U.S. is not as putting as much energy and focus into the Indo-Pacific. It's problematic because this is a region that has highly complicated security problems, including North Korea with this more sophisticated nuclear weapons program, the fact that China, Russia, and North Korea and Iran are doing more things together in the security, economic, and political space, the South China Sea, which has been a potential flashpoint. So given that if there is any perception of prolonged U.S. attention away from the region, and there is, that could influence our adversaries to take action and use this opportunity.
0: That's Chung H. Pak, former Deputy Assistant Secretary of State for East Asian and Pacific Affairs during the Biden administration. Thanks so much for joining us.
6: Thank you.
1: Florida's primary ends today, and in Central Florida's 7th Congressional District, Republican Congressman Corey Mills is fighting to keep his seat. Catherine Welch reports.
7: Congressman Corey Mills' district stretches from the suburbs of Orlando to the beaches near Daytona. In the heart of the district, you'll find the quaint historic city of Sanford. It's where Patrick Austin cast his ballot for the incumbent Mills on Saturday.
8: He delivers for our district. He's brought a lot of money. He's fixed a lot of issues that we needed, and that's really all I want.
7: Mills, running for his third term, is under a House ethics investigation that includes allegations of assaulting a former girlfriend and violating campaign finance laws. NPR reached out to Congressman Mills' office for a response to those allegations, but did not hear back. He has previously denied any wrongdoing. Despite the controversy, Yoshida Hiro voted for Mills.
9: In today's world, you can indict a ham sandwich. I believe a person is innocent until proven guilty.
7: When asked recently, Florida's Republican Governor Ron DeSantis said he does not support Corey Mills. And while President Trump endorsed him back in February, he left Mills off his recent string of Florida endorsements posted on social media. Mills' main primary challenger is former local TV news anchor Ryan Elijah.
10: I was a diehard Corey Mills fan, but I think I'm going to have to go with Ryan Elijah this time.
7: Waving a sign for her husband, who's running for mayor, Sanford Republican Tiffany Davis says Mills has too much baggage. Scandals around Mills here in Florida, Max Miller in Ohio, and Tony Gonzalez in Texas have muddied Republicans' clear chance of winning and keeping those House seats.
10: I think Corey Mills will get beat, honestly, if it comes to a Democrat, I don't think I can chance it.
7: Democratic voter Penny Murthy would love for Mills to win and give her party's challenger a shot at beating him.
11: Because he has a lot of controversy around him and he does not represent the people.
7: Even though Mills won this district twice, Democrats consider this race competitive and are putting money toward flipping the seat. For NPR News, I'm Catherine Welch in Sanford, Florida.

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1: And this is KMXT Kodiak, your public radio station here in beautiful downtown Kodiak, Alaska, where we have mostly cloudy skies. It is 52 degrees this morning. At the airport, they indicate they have west winds at 5 miles per hour and 10 miles of visibility. The Weather Service is predicting partly sunny skies today with a high near 58, southwest winds to 5 or so, becoming completely calm this morning. For tonight, a chance of rain late after 4 a.m., mostly cloudy overnight tonight with a low of 52, south winds to 5 or so. And look for a likelihood of rain between 10 a.m. and 1 p.m. tomorrow with cloudy skies otherwise and a high of 54, east winds 5 or 10.

0: on the next Fresh Air. After Jason Segel and what he's learned about psychotherapy and about himself by playing a therapist on the series Shrinking. His character is having a nervous breakdown while continuing to see patients. Segel is nominated for an Emmy for his leading role in Shrinking, which he also co-created. Harrison Ford plays his mentor. Join us.
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2: 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I'm Sasha Pfeiffer.
3: And I'm Michelle Martin. Good morning. Testimony continues today in the Tupac Shakur murder trial in Las Vegas. 63-year-old Dwayne Davis is a former gang leader, now accused of orchestrating Shakur's death in 1996. Davis has pleaded not guilty. See Futterman reports from Las Vegas.
4: Nearly 30 years after Tupac Shakur's death, a jury finally began hearing the case.
5: At this time, we're going to turn to opening statements.
4: Both the prosecution and defense outlined their cases. Prosecutor Binu Palal said Dwayne Davis didn't fire the fatal shot. However, he did just about everything else.
6: Now, let's be clear. Dwayne Davis did not pull the trigger. But what he did do was plan the retaliation for the beating of his nephew.
4: Just 2 hours before the shooting, Shakur and members of his group had attacked Davis's nephew. It took place in the MGM Grand Hotel after a Mike Tyson fight. The prosecution told jurors that when Davis learned of the assault, he vowed to retaliate.
6: Dwayne Davis hears about this beating. And what you will hear is that in his world, there is no question that a response is required.
4: Davis was an influential member of the Los Angeles gang, the Southside Compton Crips. Shakur was associated with a rival gang. Prosecutors said this was classic revenge. And the main evidence, they said, is Davis's own words years later. In interviews and in his memoir, he admits to supplying the weapon used in the shooting and being in the vehicle that pulled up next to Shakur. In his opening statement, defense attorney Michael Sneft said Davis was embellishing and exaggerating, something Davis, also known as Keefe D, often did. Essentially, Sneft told jurors, "Don't believe my client."
6: You're going to hear from witnesses that will testify to this, is that Keefe D was known to do this.
4: And then he gave an example.
6: In the book, you're going to learn that Keefe says that he was at the fight. He was sitting on the second row. There's not one iota of proof that he was ever at that fight.
4: He then told jurors that there's no proof Davis was even in Las Vegas that night. The first witness was former Vegas police officer Gary Dale, who rode with Shakur in the ambulance.
7: He was still talking, and I was trying to convince him to tell me the name of whoever his assailants were.
6: And did he ever respond?
7: Yes, he responded, no, we'll take care of it.
4: The trial is expected to last at least a month. For NPR News, I'm Steve Futterman in Las Vegas.
2: In West Texas, the Trump administration is temporarily stopping construction on a border infrastructure project in Big Bend National Park. The head of U.S. Customs and Border Protection, Rodney Scott, said Monday he was pausing all construction activity in the park. He will be traveling to the region for a, quote, personal evaluation. Travis Bubenik with Marfa Public Radio has been following the story all year and joins us this morning. Hi, Travis.
8: Morning.
2: Some of our listeners may have seen the images of bulldozers clearing land and vegetation in the park earlier this month. What can you tell us about why this work is being stopped now?
8: It's really just the result of a bipartisan pushback to this plan here in West Texas and across the state that's been bubbling up to the surface for really months now. People out here, from local residents to leaders to Republican and Democratic sheriffs across the region, are just angry about these plans for new barriers and roads in this national park. I mean, almost the second the bulldozer showed up, there was just a lot of outrage about this across the state and the country. Just a few days ago, the CBP commissioner, Rodney Scott, initially defended the work, calling it survey and design work. But there's just been continued shock and anger at these images of, you know, heavy machinery cutting through the pristine desert out here in West Texas. And again, there's a chorus of people in the region across political aisles that say the barriers are just not needed out here.
2: Travis, I understand that yesterday you took a flight over Big Bend. Tell us what you saw.
8: We did, yeah. We got up in a little plane with a local pilot, hovered over these mountains for a while and tried to get eyes on what was going on in the park. And we did see a couple of construction sites where you could clearly see the crews had started cutting new paths into this untouched rocky desert. But we also did see the heavy machinery idled. The work stopped, in fact. You know, seeing this region from the sky gives you a good sense of just how extremely remote and rugged it is. There are massive mountains that line either side of the Rio Grande, hardly any roads leading to the southern border from the Mexican side. The landscape out here is simply too extreme for huge numbers of people to cross. That's why CBP's own data shows this region consistently has some of the lowest numbers of border crossings of any part of the southwestern border. And, you know, the remoteness is why people love it. I mean, when you're up in the sky over these huge mountains and steep canyons, it's beautiful. It looks prehistoric. It's untouched. And that is what people love about this region. Commissioner Scott said yesterday, in fact, he was going to get his own aerial tour of the region, as he said to me with local leaders.
2: And Travis, you've touched on this and this sort of outpouring of, as you said, bipartisan outrage. But give us more of a sense, especially for listeners who haven't been to Big Bend, about why people feel so strongly about this place.
8: You know, anyone who ever comes out here even once loves it. I mean, it is beautiful, wide open country. It is the mythic picture of what Texas is supposed to be. You know, it's sometimes called Texas's gift to the nation. And locals just say that these border plans could change this region forever. And more pressingly, could kill this region's tourism-dependent economy. A lot of the economy here is river trips on the Rio Grande, camping and hiking in the national park. At a protest in the park last week, Jessica Bartko, a local river outfitter whose business depends on tourists, spoke out against these plans.
9: This is not Texan. This is not American. Our parks belong to the American public. We have entrusted our federal government to protect our parks, not destroy them. What they are doing is actively waging a war against our parks, our public lands, our communities, and our livelihoods.
8: Commissioner Scott has said in recent days his agency is, quote, securing this park to protect its legacy. But again, locals just say any new border infrastructure out here is an existential threat to their way of life.
2: That is Travis Bubenik with Marfa Public Radio. Travis, thank you for covering this for us.
8: You're welcome.

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1: After killing millions of animals worldwide, the highly contagious H5N1 avian flu has arrived in Australia and New Zealand.
2: We could have a greatly accelerated push to extinction for a lot of species.
1: I'm Mary Louise Kelly. The threat avian flu poses to Australia and New Zealand's unique wildlife on the next All Things Considered from NPR News.

0: Live from NPR News in Washington, I'm Dave Mattingly. The social media giant Meta goes on trial today in a federal court in California. Several states are suing the parent company of Facebook and Instagram. NPR's John Ruich says the plaintiffs allege Meta's platforms are designed to addict children.
1: California, Colorado, Kentucky, and New Jersey are leading the case. They say features like infinite scroll and the like button were designed to keep people on Facebook and Instagram longer and knew but did not admit publicly that they helped hook kids. The states also say Meta broke a federal online child protection law by collecting data on kids under 13 without parental consent. Meta denies the allegations and says it's put in place a number of features to make its products safe for minors. Some legal experts compare the case and a string of similar ones to trials in the 90s against tobacco companies that led to big penalties and changed the public narrative around cigarettes. The Chan Zuckerberg Initiative is a financial supporter of NPR. John Ruich, NPR News.
0: The Federal Communications Commission is being sued by the Walt Disney Company. It accuses the FCC of violating Disney's First Amendment rights by challenging ABC's broadcast licenses and investigating the network's TV talk show, The View. The lawsuit cites President Trump's social media posts where he urged the FCC to strip ABC of its broadcast licenses. This is NPR News. President Trump says there are currently no discussions with Iran and none planned. The president's remarks on Truth Social come a day after the 60-day memorandum of understanding with Tehran officially expired. The president also says the U.S. naval blockade of Iranian ports remains in effect and insists the Strait of Hormuz remains open despite limited ship traffic. Britain says a commercial ship was hit by a projectile early this morning as it was exiting the strait. Zambia's president has won re-election. As Kate Bartlett reports, last week's voting was marred by allegations of repression.
2: Incumbent Hakainde Hichilema beat main opposition challenger Brian Mundabile, who got 38% of the vote. Zambia has a history of democratic elections and peaceful transfers of power, but these elections had been unusually contentious. Vote counting was briefly halted on Friday amid claims of ballot box theft and attacks on electoral officials. Opposition members were also arrested by authorities who accused them of plotting an insurrection. The opposition strongly denied this and has alleged voting irregularities. It's unclear if they will challenge the results. The vote was watched closely abroad as China and the US have been vying for influence in Zambia, which is rich in copper and other minerals needed for renewable energy. Kate Bartlett, NPR News, Johannesburg.
0: I'm Dave Mattingly in Washington.
3: Managing Alaska's wildlife for future conservation means finding the right balance. Safari Club International Alaska Chapter supports wildlife management, grounded in science and respectful of subsistence traditions. Their efforts seeking better wildlife management don't change subsistence priority. They strengthen how decisions are made. SCI Alaska Chapter, first for conservation.

0: 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From Americans United for Separation of Church and State, since 1946, AU has supported the First Amendment right of freedom of religion. 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And from the sustaining members of this NPR station.
1: It's Morning Edition from NPR News. I'm Michelle Martin.
2: And I'm Sasha Pfeiffer. The primary schedule leading us to November is winding down, but there are three more states holding nominating contests today: Alaska, Florida, and Wyoming.
1: The race for a U.S. Senate seat in Alaska is drawing a lot of money from thousands of miles away from the lower 48, as they say. That's because it's one of the seats that could determine which party controls the U.S. Senate after the midterms.
2: Joining us now is Alaska public media correspondent Liz Ruskin. Hi, Liz.
3: Hello.
2: Liz, this Alaska U.S. Senate race is considered a toss-up. It's a nonpartisan race. That means the top four candidates of any party are going ahead to November. Who's running in this one?
3: So the two big candidates are the incumbent Republican, Dan Sullivan, and his main challenger is Democrat Mary Paltola. She's a former House member, first Alaska Native person elected to Congress. There's a wild card in this. We've got a second Dan Sullivan.
2: Two Dan Sullivans.
3: Yeah, his full name is Daniel J. Sullivan Jr. He's a retired teacher from Petersburg, Alaska. Republicans tried to keep him off the ballot, saying this was a trick. But Sullivan, the challenger, says he's just tired of a guy with his same name providing representation that he doesn't like, and he wants to provide an alternative. He is on the ballot with no party affiliation.
2: Liz, you have also been reporting on how much money is being poured into this key race. Sounds like quite a lot. What stands out to you?
3: There are millions going to the major candidates, of course. And the weird thing, when I look at the FEC filings, I found another $3 million combined coming from pop-up super PACs to elevate very minor candidates who are running $0 campaigns of their own.
2: And what does your reporting tell you about what's the strategy behind that?
3: Well, I reached out to these super PACs, didn't get concrete answers, but political experts here say these operations are aimed at trying to pick the third and fourth place candidates who will advance to the November ballot. The idea is to draw votes away from one of the major candidates.
2: And how effective would that be, that drawing away vote strategy?
3: Well, not very. It only works for the minority of voters who choose not to rank their ballots. Political consultant Jim Lotzfeld tells me it's a sign there's so much money in this race, it can't all be spent on things that make sense.
2: Liz, we mentioned that in addition to Alaska, there are also primaries today in Florida and Wyoming. I want to ask you a Florida question, moving way down far south. Tell us about the races to watch there.
3: Well, Florida, like Alaska, has no incumbent governor running. Ron DeSantis is at his term limit. Congressman Byron Donalds looks favored to win the Republican nomination and will likely face Democrat David Jolly. He's a former congressman and a former Republican.
2: That is Alaska Public Media's Liz Ruskin in Anchorage. Liz, we look forward to talking with you again and hearing the results of the primary in Alaska today. Thanks for coming on.
3: Thank you.
1: President Trump is threatening Oman. Oman is the U.S. ally that's been moderating indirect talks between the U.S. and Iran. Fox News reporter Trey Yingst recounted some of an exchange with Trump on Monday.
4: And the president told Fox News, if Oman gets in the way, we'll bomb the S out of them.
1: The president's threat coincides with talks over control of the Strait of Hormuz and the expiration of a 60-day memorandum of understanding that the president had touted as a roadmap to peace. For more on this, we've called Michael Fuchs. He's a former official in the Biden White House and the State Department during the Obama administration. He's now a director for U.S. foreign policy at the Open Society of Foundations. That's an advocacy group founded by George Soros. Mr. Fuchs, welcome back. Thanks for joining us.
5: It's my pleasure.
1: So this isn't the first time that President Trump has threatened Oman. In a cabinet meeting in May, he said Oman would have to, quote, behave just like everybody else, or we will have to blow them up, unquote. Do you have a sense of why President Trump is being so hostile toward Oman?
5: Well, Michelle, I think that President Trump clearly lashes out at those who he perceives to be crossing him. And in this case, Oman is just the latest in a very long list of countries as well as individuals who the president believes are crossing him. So right now, President Trump is clearly very deeply unhappy with the state of the conflict in the region, as he should be. And so he has heard whispers of Oman talking with Iran about potentially trying to cut a side deal to open up the strait, including through charging tolls for vessels that are transiting the waterway. And that's something that the president is deeply unhappy about because it makes it seem as though he is not in control of the situation there. He, of course, has been talking about the need to open up the Strait of Hormuz now for many, many months. And so the smallest hint that Oman may be trying to cut a side deal with Iran is making him deeply unhappy. Again, not a surprise. You see him lash out at U.S. partners and allies all the time. Just the other day, he was lashing out at our ally, South Korea, as well. So again, not a huge surprise.
1: But in this instance, he's threatening to bomb a partner. And I'm wondering, based on your experience, how might other allies, especially in the Gulf, be thinking about this when they hear that?
5: Yeah, well, I think that for 6 months now, I think many of our partners in the Gulf, as well as elsewhere, are looking at the events in the region and the war, this illegal, unnecessary war that the president has started, and thinking to themselves that they need to look how to figure out how to secure their interests elsewhere, frankly. And so whether or not you're taking the president's threats to bomb Oman seriously or not, I think that other partners in the Gulf are absolutely taking the president's actions of the last 6 months deeply seriously. And as you can tell by Oman's conversations with Iran, as well as other conversations that we've gotten a sense of that other partners in the region are having with themselves and with one another, everyone is looking to hedge their bets against the United States and its erratic nature and its erratic policies in the region. And I think that's exactly what the other partners in the region are looking at right now, how to secure their own interests right now.
1: So the memorandum of understanding with Iran expired Monday. Fox quotes Trump as saying Iran should just, quote, put up the white flag of surrender, unquote. They clearly are not doing that. So it's just in the time we have left here, about 50 seconds left. What do you see going forward?
5: Well, look, I think that this is clearly a game of high stakes chicken right now. Neither side, neither the United States nor Iran, want to back down. And so I think what we have to do in order to figure out what happens next is take a step back. President Trump started this war 6 months ago. It has proved to be an epic disaster for the people of the region and for the people of the United States. People are dying in the region. Prices for Americans are going up. And clearly, we are undermining, as the United States, our ability to tackle challenges in other regions, such as Asia and Europe. So the president wants this war to end. I think everybody wants this war to end. But he just can't figure out exactly how to do it.
1: Michael Fuchs is a former official in the Biden and Obama administrations, now at the Open Society Foundations. Mr. Fuchs, thank you for your time.
6: Yeah, it's my pleasure. Thanks for having me.

0: This is NPR News.
1: Good morning, I'm Clita Salah at the BBC. A court in Syria has sentenced the cousin of the deposed president Bashar al-Assad to death after convicting him of crimes including premeditated murder during the country's civil war. Washim al-Assad was captured in June. The BBC's Sebastian Usher.
2: He was an enforcer for the Assad regime, but what he wasn't convicted of, and the court said this is because of lack of evidence, was drugs. The Captagon, which is an amphetamine, which during the Syrian civil war became a major industrial enterprise, which essentially kept the regime going financially for years.
1: A UN expert on Afghanistan has condemned an explosion at a school in the capital, Kabul, that injured dozens of students. Richard Bennett, the UN Special Rapporteur on Human Rights in Afghanistan, has demanded a full investigation into the blast. Ambarasanati Rajan.
3: The blast happened at a private primary school for girls and boys in the western Dasht-e-Barshi area of Kabul, which is home to the Shia Azara community. A teacher at the school told the BBC Afghan service that one of the students may have been carrying unexploded ordnance that went off. It's not clear how the student picked it up.
1: At least 32 people are reported to have been killed by armed gangs who attacked Ungushi village in Nigeria's northwestern state of Sokoto. Residents said gunmen stormed the village on Sunday. Sokoto state has faced continuing attacks by militant groups despite ongoing military operations. I'm Clitia Sala at the BBC in London.
4: New taxes on business and the oil industry, or on Alaskans? What does the state need to build a strong, stable economic future? Researchers with the Institute of Social and Economic Research at UAA have put together a comprehensive look at numerous fiscal options for Alaska and how the different approaches would affect businesses and residents here. What are their findings? ICER researchers join us on the next Talk of Alaska.
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6: Good morning, I'm Sasha Pfeiffer, and I'm not kidding about this. Billy the Goat and Billy the Kid, also a goat, got on a city bus in Portland, Oregon last week. Security footage shows them strolling through the middle doors. The driver joked they didn't pay the fare, and a passenger shooed them off. Turns out they belong to a nearby family, and they inspired some new merch at the Portland Area Transit Agency TriMet. Shirts that read, TriMet is goated. It's Morning Edition.
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0: It's Morning Edition from NPR News. I'm Michelle Martin.
6: And I'm Sasha Pfeiffer. In China, national flags are at half-mast on Tiananmen Square and at government offices across the country. They've been lowered to mourn former Premier Zhu Rongji. He died at age 97 last week, and he oversaw one of the most explosive growth periods in China. NPR's China correspondent Jennifer Pak is covering this from Beijing. Hi, Jennifer.
8: Hi, Sasha.
6: The former premier was cremated today. Give us a sense of how he's being remembered in China.
8: Officially, it's very scripted and controlled. So state-run Xinhua News Agency reports that President Xi Jinping and other leaders attended the funeral at the Babaoshan Revolutionary Cemetery in the morning. They bowed three times. On Chinese social media, Zhu Rongji is being called the people's premier, remembered for being a straight talker, which is in stark contrast to many bland officials today. Let's listen to him back in 1998. He says, no matter whether the path ahead is a minefield or a bottomless abyss, I will carry out my duties until my last breath. That's a quote that stuck with economist Tian Chenxu with the Economist Intelligence Unit in Beijing.
9: This is very different from, let's say, the posturing of a politician who just paying lip services.
8: Because, he says, Zhu Rongji was a true reformer. He pushed China from a 100% state-controlled economy to one that's more mixed. Not popular at the time because it triggered mass layoffs. But he also negotiated China's entry into the World Trade Organization, turning China into a manufacturing powerhouse. Overall, there's a lot of nostalgia for Zhu's time.
6: But Jennifer, China is still, of course, a manufacturing and tech powerhouse. So what exactly are people nostalgic for?
8: Well, if you look at the recent economic data, it's quite uneven, this growth. So yes, to high tech and AI, exports, exponential growth. But if you look at traditional sectors that traditionally offered a lot of jobs, like construction and property, those are down. The jobless rate is up. Consumption was stagnant last month. That's very different from the explosive growth during Zhu Rongji's time, says Julian Gewurz, a China political historian and senior research scholar at Columbia University.
9: Zhu Rongji is a symbol of a time when China was changing in ways that ordinary people could feel directly were improving their lives.
8: And he says now China is indeed growing as a superpower in fundamental ways, but ordinary people can't feel it. Now, there are also academics who have traced some of today's problems back to Zhu Rongji's policies. Economist Xu says the former premier's policies were right for the time.
10: Zhu Rongji was doing the right thing for his time.
8: But he says the policies didn't evolve when they needed to.
11: Jennifer, you've given us the view from China. How would you describe the former premier's legacy as viewed in the U.S.?
8: Well, American officials back in the 1990s saw Zhu Rongji as a liberal reformer, says political historian Gewurz.
9: But they emphasized his enthusiasm for markets while overlooking his commitment to a strong state, to Communist Party rule.
8: And now there is a re-examination of China's WTO entry in the U.S. So yes, to cheaper goods for everyone, but also there was a hollowing out of the American manufacturing sector. So you could actually trace some of the sources of U.S.-China tensions all the way back to Zhu Rongji's era.
11: That is NPR's Jennifer Pak in Beijing. Thank you, Jennifer.
8: Thank you.

52 degrees in Kodiak this morning. Mostly cloudy skies. The prediction, though, is for partly sunny skies today with a high near 58. Southwest winds to 5 or so, becoming completely calm this morning. For tonight, look for a chance of rain later, after 4 a.m. mostly. And mostly cloudy skies overnight with a low around 52, south winds to 5 or so. And look for a likelihood of rain between 10 a.m. and 1 p.m. tomorrow with cloudy skies, high near 50.

0: We know prices have been going up, but can our wages keep up?
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0: From Marketplace in Washington, I'm Kimberly Adams. The average worker in the U.S. who stayed in their job between 2021 and 2024 saw their wages decline by 9% after inflation. That's according to a new paper from ADP and the University of Chicago. The paper also found that it's real wage decline, rather than inflation itself, that's at the root of poor consumer sentiment. Marketplace's Kaylee Wells reports.
2: If your salary goes up, but grocery prices go up more, your real wage has gone down.
3: It's not rocket science, right? You gotta increase your wage to keep pace with inflation.
2: Tia Kuntz is the policy director at the UCLA Labor Center. She says today the gap between wage growth and inflation is smaller, but that doesn't undo the bad news of a few years ago.
3: We have not caught up. Workers will never catch up. They experience lost income. They're just buying less. They just have less purchase power.
2: This paper says the problem is that companies usually give raises of around 3%, regardless of how much the cost of living actually goes up.
4: And even though the inflation rate was 7%, they stuck with their norm of 3% in 22 and 23.
2: Eric Hurst is an author of the paper and teaches economics at the University of Chicago. He says it wasn't inflation per se, but the fact that wages didn't keep up that's been weighing down consumer sentiment. His proof? Belgium.
4: It is the only European country that had consumer confidence that bounced back after the inflation period.
2: Because it also happens to be the only European country where wage increases are directly tied to inflation. If prices go up by 7%, then by law, so does your salary. I'm Kaylee Wells for Marketplace.
0: Let's do the numbers. The Dow is down about 10 points. That's less than a tenth of a percent. The S&P 500 is down 0.5%. And the NASDAQ is down 1.3%.
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0: It was kind of predictable. After the president threatened to make Canada the 51st state last year, many Canadians started boycotting U.S. products and stopped coming here. Canadian travel to the U.S. fell by 25% last year, according to Canada's official statistics agency. This year, however, there are signs that the travel boycott may be softening a bit. Border crossings rose year over year in April, May, and June. Some businesses that rely on Canadian tourism are noticing the trend and trying to entice more visitors to come south. Checking in from northern Vermont, Marketplace's Henry Epp has more.
5: Burke Mountain is a ski resort, but in the summer, you can put your mountain bike on the chairlift and ride down trails specifically built for bikes. And the resort is surrounded by a 130-mile network of mountain bike terrain known as Kingdom Trails.
6: So you can hop on the chairlift and ride right back into Kingdom Trails without the expense on your legs.
5: Alex McAndrew is Burke Mountain's summer operations director. Burke is about an hour from the border with the French-speaking province of Quebec, less than 3 hours from the Montreal metro area and its 4.5 million residents. And before last year, McAndrew says the mountain bike park was really popular with Canadians. They made up about 40% of its summer visitors. Then President Trump started threatening to annex their country.
6: Yeah, it went from, you know, hearing a lot of French in our lift lines, seeing a lot of French-Canadian plates and visitors, to almost none.
5: This summer, some of those plates are back, McAndrew says.
6: I've had to use my French a lot more, and, which is really enjoyable. It's an a muscle I haven't exercised as much lately, and now it's really coming back.
5: That's perhaps thanks to some generous discounts from the resort and other local businesses this summer. A meat market, a restaurant, a cannabis dispensary,

0: 20% off hotel rooms at Burke, and an even bigger discount at the Mountain Bike Trail Network. Elon Whiteson is Kingdom Trail's office manager.
1: We've been taking the Canadian dollar par as a discount off of our rates.
0: One Canadian dollar is worth just over 70 cents in the U.S., so that works out to about a 30% discount. Kingdom Trails offered the deal for most of July and early August.
1: The only thing that we can do, and the most important thing, is to be welcoming to our Canadian members and riders.
0: That welcome appears to have helped. Canadians fell from 40% of Kingdom Trails ridership to about 10% last year. But during the at-par promotion, that rose to 17% and higher on weekends, Whiteson says. But the discount wasn't the deciding factor for some Canadian visitors. In Kingdom Trails' windy parking lot, Sebastian Wallet of Montreal says he got the at-par deal.
2: I don't want to, but they give me that.
3: You didn't want to?
2: No. I want to spend my fair share of money.
0: The real reason he regularly visits the region, he says?
2: The people and the charm of the New England in general.
0: Not far away, there's another anecdotal sign that more Canadians may be coming south this winter at a hockey arena. It's at Jay Peak, another ski resort in the area, and every winter it hosts youth hockey tournaments with teams from both sides of the border, says General Manager Steve Wright.
4: Last year, we only had four Canadian teams here. Usually it's over 100.
0: But for this coming winter, 30 Canadian teams have signed up so far.
4: That has me feeling very optimistic.
0: That he'll be seeing more bookings from Canadian skiers, too. In East Burke, Vermont, I'm Henry Amp for Marketplace.
5: And Disney has filed a First Amendment lawsuit against the Federal Communications Commission. The company alleges the federal agency is targeting its broadcast network, ABC, which Disney owns, for being critical of the Trump administration. The president and his administration have publicly complained about ABC's news coverage, and ABC's broadcast station licenses are also under early review after the FCC expressed concerns about the company's diversity, equity, and inclusion efforts. Disney is up about 1.5% in early trading. In Washington, I'm Kimberly Adams with the Marketplace Morning Report. 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
1: Good morning. Israel is pointing to a divide with the U.S. The Israeli government said the U.S. believes Hamas will disarm, but Israel said deep down we don't. We hear from a former U.S. ambassador to Israel on this hour of Morning Edition from NPR News. The rise and fall of British academic Jason Arday, who made international headlines after accusations of dishonesty. I'm Sasha Pfeiffer.
2: And I'm Michelle Martin. But after all the noise, what's the lesson behind his untimely death? Also, the Walt Disney Company is suing the FCC, accusing the Trump administration of violating its First Amendment rights. And what is the evidence that artificial intelligence is making it harder for new college grads to get a job? It is Tuesday, August 18th. On this day in 1920, the 19th Amendment was ratified, recognizing women's right to vote. News is next.
3: Live from NPR News in Washington, I'm Janine Herbst. The U.S. is set to impose 50% tariffs on billions of dollars worth of goods imported from Canada just after midnight. NPR's Kristen Wright reports.
4: Americans could end up paying more for a range of Canadian products, including hockey sticks, cement for building and construction, and wine. Canadian Prime Minister Mark Carney says his government and the U.S. are in last-minute trade negotiations to stop the substantial tariffs. President Trump is relying on a section of the Tariff Act of 1930 that's never been used. It authorizes the president to impose up to 50% tariffs on imports from countries that discriminate against U.S. commerce. Trump claims some of Canada's trade policies do just that. The new tariff threat against Ottawa comes as free trade negotiations between the U.S., Canada, and Mexico have hit major stumbling blocks. Kristen Wright, NPR News, Washington.
3: South Korea's president called for strengthening the nation's military capabilities a day after President Trump suddenly ordered the downsizing of annual joint military exercises. NPR's Anthony Kuhn reports Trump called the drills a costly and hostile gesture toward North Korea.
5: President Lee Jae-myung told a cabinet meeting that a stronger alliance with the U.S. increases the nation's security. But increasing its own military capabilities, he added, would make South Korea a more valuable ally to the U.S. That includes, for example, developing its own nuclear-powered submarines. The commander of the U.S. military in South Korea, meanwhile, visited South Korea's defense ministry to discuss scaling back the annual exercises. Trump's order took many South Koreans by surprise. An editorial in the Hanguk Ilbo newspaper said, "It's absurd that the U.S. appears to treat North Korea more respectfully than its ally South Korea." Anthony Kuhn, NPR News, Seoul.
3: Water levels in the country's second biggest reservoir have reached a new record low. From member station KJZZ, Alex Hager reports Lake Powell is just 22% full.
6: The Colorado River Reservoir covers parts of Utah and northern Arizona. If the water level drops much lower, it could force the shutdown of hydropower turbines that send electricity to about 5 million people. If it drops further, the dam could have trouble sending water downstream at all, jeopardizing the supply for major cities like Phoenix, Las Vegas, and Los Angeles. Just downstream, Lake Mead, the nation's largest reservoir, also hit a historic low last week. The records are the result of drought, climate change, and steady demand for Colorado River water. Policymakers are trying to agree on a new plan to rein in demand for the river over the next 2 years. It's expected to be released in the coming weeks. For NPR News, I'm Alex Hager in Phoenix.
3: New data from the CDC shows exemptions from routine vaccines among kindergartners has increased to 4.2% during the last school year, and that's a record, mainly for non-medical reasons. 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

51 degrees this morning in Kodiak with mostly cloudy skies, completely calm winds out at the airport, where they report 10 miles of visibility. The Weather Service is now calling for mostly cloudy skies all day today with a high near 58, calm winds turning to the east to 5 or so. For tonight, look for mostly cloudy skies with a chance of rain after 4 a.m. Low around 52 overnight tonight, south winds to 5. For tomorrow, rain is likely between 10 a.m. and 1 p.m. Cloudy skies all day tomorrow with a high near 54, east winds to 5 or 10. And for Thursday, look for a chance of rain, mostly cloudy skies. Friday, mostly cloudy, showers likely for Saturday. And for Sunday, a chance of showers with partly sunny skies. Mostly sunny skies predicted for next Monday.

Mariners, here's your weather forecast for Marmot Island to Sitkanak out to 15 miles. Southwest 15, becoming variable 10 for tonight and tomorrow. 6-foot seas coming down to 4 feet for tonight and tomorrow. Over in the Shelikof Strait, southwest 15, becoming variable 10 for tonight and tomorrow. 4-foot seas coming down to 2 feet tonight, back up to 3 feet tomorrow in the Shelikof.

0: It's Morning Edition from NPR News. I'm Michelle Martin.
1: And I'm Sasha Pfeiffer. Jared Kushner says he's optimistic about the U.S. plan for Gaza.
0: President Trump's envoy and son-in-law was in Israel Monday for a meeting with a pessimistic Israeli Prime Minister Benjamin Netanyahu. In a few minutes, we'll get an assessment of those talks from Daniel Shapiro, a former U.S. ambassador to Israel. But first, an update on what happened during Kushner's rare meeting with Hamas leaders in Egypt.
1: NPR's Daniel Estrin is on the line from Tel Aviv. Hi, Daniel.
2: Hi, Sasha.
1: So what did Kushner say about his back-to-back meetings with Hamas leaders and Netanyahu?
2: Well, he started in Egypt with Hamas leaders, and he said that that meeting was cordial. He said it's, quote, hard to trust a terrorist organization that committed what he called terrible atrocities, but he said the Hamas officials said all the right things. Then Kushner went to Israel and met Netanyahu. He said the meeting lasted nearly 4 hours. They pored over the details of a new U.S.-backed roadmap for how to move forward in Gaza. Netanyahu initially rejected that roadmap for Israeli withdrawal from Gaza alongside Hamas disarmament. But Kushner said he sat with Netanyahu and his team and talked through what he called misunderstandings and misinformation about the plan.
1: So they have differed in their approach in the past. What do we know about whether they're on the same page now when it comes to Gaza?
2: Kushner's team announced some new agreements together with Israel, and these agreements are different than the original plan for Gaza. One announcement is that Hamas is being asked to give up their weapons and hand them over to a U.S. general to be destroyed, not the original plan to give them over to a new Palestinian committee for storage. And then there's another announcement that there would be no Israeli withdrawal from Gaza or no reconstruction of Gaza until full disarmament of Hamas. Kushner told Fox News that he wants Hamas to start disarming within 30, 60, or 90 days. And if they don't, he made this veiled threat about war.
3: If they don't follow through now on their commitment, everyone will see that that they're not genuine about peace. And then Israel will have a lot more support from the U.S. and others to go and finish the job in the appropriate way.
2: So you hear Kushner there trying to show this united, strong front with Israel. The Israeli government put out two differing messages. They put out three lines in English for an international audience talking about deep and constructive discussions with Kushner. They put out another message in Hebrew attributed to an anonymous Israeli official, and they emphasized the disagreements. This message said, deep down, we, Israel, don't believe Hamas will disarm, and the Americans do. They also put out another message saying Israel intends to keep killing people in Gaza who took part in the October 7th attack. And that message said Kushner opposes that.
1: So given what seems like some mixed messaging depending on the audience, what's likely to happen next in Gaza?
2: Well, there was one announcement that came out that Israel is going to agree to sanitation projects in Gaza for public health. So perhaps that could be a way for Israel to justify if we see any bulldozers or heavy equipment entering Gaza to start clearing away rubble from the last few years of war there. I think real progress is hard to expect in the next 10 weeks before Israeli elections take place. We are likely to keep seeing what we've been seeing, Hamas and Israel going in circles with mediators and slow walking any real steps for Gaza.
1: That is NPR's Daniel Estrin in Tel Aviv. Thanks, Daniel.
2: You're welcome.
0: We're going to continue the conversation with Daniel Shapiro. He served as U.S. ambassador to Israel during the Obama administration and is now a senior fellow at the Atlantic Council. Good morning, Ambassador. Welcome back. Thanks for joining us.
4: Thanks for having me.
0: So Hamas says it's prepared to move forward in President Trump's 15-point plan for ending the war, but Prime Minister Netanyahu insists that Hamas fully disarm before Israel withdraws. Let's listen to another quote from Trump's envoy and son-in-law, Jared Kushner. This was on Fox News following his meeting with Netanyahu yesterday.
3: If Hamas actually gives over the weapons and the tunnels, you know, willingly over the next 60 to 90 days, that obviously would be the elimination of a huge security threat for Israel, almost an unthinkable achievement.
0: So listening to this, it seems that Kushner and the administration seem fairly optimistic that Hamas is willing to disarm and Israel does not seem to be. Now, I'm asking you to read these tea leaves from the outside, but based on your experience, which perspective do you think is warranted at this point?
4: Look, there's a significant amount of misdirection, spinning, time buying, and politics playing out by all parties, and underlying it all is a huge amount of mistrust. Hamas did make these commitments to disarm in the meeting in Cairo, But there's really no reason to believe them, that this terrorist organization, which is ideologically committed to armed struggle and hopes to hold on to power, will actually follow through. There's a long history of Hamas seeming to reach agreements and then loading them up with caveats. So they'll try to wriggle out of them or at least find a way to retain some ability to maintain weapons, even if there's new Palestinian political leadership in Gaza. But on the Israeli side, you have this very loud rejection of the roadmap that's been proposed and an insistence that they won't withdraw before full disarmament, despite what Jared Kushner and the Board of Peace have described as a step-by-step process. And they've also said they won't allow any limitation on their actions, military actions against Hamas in Gaza. But at the same time, they're taking some measures to advance various aspects of the plans, maybe a partial withdrawal to that yellow line that was the 53% mark of Gaza that they controlled when the ceasefire was announced in October, maybe somewhat fewer strikes in Gaza, authorizing some of these humanitarian projects and a temporary housing facility, and at least setting the stage for the new Palestinian technocratic leadership and the international stabilization forces to come in. Mm-hmm. So if you've worked in this area before, you can be familiar with this, what I call a Netanyahu two-step. He makes certain commitments to the international community and to try to ensure President Trump that he's on his side. And he says to the Israeli public, especially as he gets close to a very pivotal election in Hebrew, that he's rejecting everything that's been asked of him.
0: So I do think it's clear that the administration would like something to happen. So what leverage would you say that the administration has with Israel that they would actually be willing to use?
4: In the short term, the leverage is primarily political. Prime Minister Netanyahu is facing this very difficult re-election where there's a great deal of criticism by his political opponents, by much of the Israeli public, that he allowed October 7th to happen, that he promised total victory, which of course has not emerged, that other things that have happened since then, like the Iran war, have not gone very well. But he's looking for an endorsement or some other kind of indication from President Trump, who remains somewhat popular in Israel, though less than he used to be, that he favors Netanyahu's reelection. So dangling that possibility, as President Trump did on Fox News, that he might endorse Prime Minister Netanyahu actually gives the administration some leverage in the short term to try to move this process at least marginally forward. But I think they are realistic that there's not going to be a major breakthrough during this period leading to that election. That's
0: who's
4: the
0: they?
4: Best
0: you say
4: that can
0: you,
4: happen.
0: You think they're realistic? Who's the they in that sentence?
4: I think the Trump administration is realistic, that they're trying to bridge perhaps unbridgeable gaps. And the best result that they can get is these sort of contradictory statements and understandings by all parties on the timing and sequence of disarmament and withdrawal, who will collect and destroy the weapons, whether Israel's obligated to refrain from further strikes. So in the best case, it's going to take months to make even modest progress. There's lots of mistrust, lots of room for spoilers.
0: Okay, I think that's all the time we have for now. So thanks for giving us your insights once again. That's Daniel Shapiro, a former U.S. ambassador to Israel. Thanks once again.
4: Thank you, Michelle.
1: Meta will head to federal court today to try to fend off accusations that it designed its social media platforms to hook children. The case is part of a wave of lawsuits trying to hold social media companies accountable for how they design their products. NPR's John Ruwich has more.
5: California, Colorado, Kentucky, and New Jersey are seeking an estimated $1.4 trillion in penalties under consumer protection and childhood online privacy laws. New Jersey Attorney General Jennifer Davenport spoke to NPR about the case.
6: As we allege in our complaint and what we're prepared to prove at trial is that they're deceiving consumers about Facebook and Instagram's dangers.
5: The lawsuit alleges that things like the like button, infinite scroll, and recommendation algorithms that encourage compulsive use were designed by Meta to capture young people's attention and keep them on longer.
6: They're putting the profits, like I said before, over the health of a generation of young people, and they're illegally collecting personal data of children under the age of 13.
5: Meta denies the allegations and says there's no proof that it misled anyone. It also says it created strong protections for teens, like notification muting at night, stringent privacy settings, and a one-hour timer on Instagram to limit exposure. The trial in Oakland, California, is expected to last about 6 weeks. Nora Freeman Engstrom, a professor of law at Stanford University, says it will cast a spotlight on what Meta knew about the effects its products have on young people.
7: The significance of this litigation isn't limited to who wins or how much Meta pays. the litigation itself can substantially change what the public knows.
5: And she says that could move public opinion or catalyze regulatory action to rein in social media companies, like trials against cigarette companies once did. Meta has lost two trials already this year over similar concerns, and there are thousands of other cases against social media companies still pending from individuals, school districts, and states. Gaia Bernstein is a professor at the Seton Hall Law School.
8: I think it's all part of a movement to hold social media companies accountable.
5: Other social media companies have settled similar cases, and she suspects Meta may eventually follow suit.
8: So the question is, when does it become the breaking point that it's not worthwhile to keep going?
5: For now, Meta is fighting. The stakes are high, and some legal experts think if it loses, it could try to appeal all the way to the Supreme Court. John Ruich, NPR News.
1: And a note, the Chan Zuckerberg Initiative, which was founded by Meta's CEO and his wife, is a financial supporter of NPR. We'll be continuing to cover this trial in federal court as Meta defends itself against allegations that it prioritized engagement and advertising dollars over kids' safety. You can follow our coverage on your local NPR station, on npr.org, in the NPR app, or ask your smart speaker to play NPR.

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2: Time for the KMXT Morning News. I'm Terry Haynes. Today is Election Day for the August primary, and here's what you need to know if you're voting around the Kodiak Island archipelago. Eligible voters must be at least 18 years old, a U.S. citizen, and an Alaska resident living in the district they want to vote for. And be sure to bring a form of identification, such as a driver's license or voter ID card, to the polls. You can check your voter registration status and find your polling location online by visiting the State of Alaska Division of Elections website. Here in Kodiak, there are four polling locations. All are open from 7 a.m. to 8 p.m. If you're a resident of Bell's Flats, your polling place is at Women's Bay Fire Hall. If you live north of city limits in the Menoshka area, then your polling place is the Bayside Fire Hall. And if you live within the city, you'll either vote at the Harbor Master's Office on Marine Way or at the Teen Center near the post office. Again, you can find your polling place online. If you voted absentee by mail, then you must mail your voted ballot back as soon as possible and have it postmarked on or before today. On the ballot to represent District 5 in the State House are two Kodiak residents, Republican candidate Sheldon Prout and nonpartisan candidate Kathy Simpler. Voters will choose one of those candidates as well as who they'd like to represent them in Senate District C, which overlaps with House District 5 communities and areas of the southern Kenai Peninsula, including Homer. The three candidates running for state Senate are Republicans Kerry Harris of Anchor Point, Heath Smith of Homer, and Louise Stutes of Kodiak. Also on the ballot are 17 candidates running for the governorship. A similar number are running for Alaska's U.S. Senate seat and the lone U.S. House of Representatives seat. Voters will select one candidate for those seats, and the top four vote-getters from each race will advance to the general election in November, regardless of party affiliation. All candidates from Kodiak's State House and State Senate races will automatically move on to the general election. And for the primary election only, voters will decide a ballot measure that would reimpose limits on financial donations to state candidates. Initial election results will be posted on the Alaska Division of Elections website after 9 p.m. tonight. But the official results aren't expected to be certified and available until the end of the month, according to the Division of Elections. Independent gubernatorial candidate Mita DeWitt is a traditional healer and community organizer running for one of the four spots in the general election ballot. She told Alaska Public Media's Eric Stone she wants to draw more money from tourism and seasonal workers without imposing broad-based taxes on Alaskans.
3: I don't want to lean in on taxing Alaskans right now. The cost of living and affordability is so hard. People are barely hanging on. So really looking at where's the money? How can we apply a tax that's fair, that's not overburdensome for local people? And so that then looks at tourism and seasonal workers or out-of-state workers. You know, but that's only part of the answer. Our state right now is solely dependent on oil and gas for our economy and for our energy and heat. And we can see how it is wildly volatile and fluctuates with things like the war that's happening over in Iran. And we pay hefty prices. And it doesn't make any sense when we have oil and gas that's produced here in the state. And in our Constitution, it mandates that if we have any development of our natural resources, that has to be for the highest, well, the maximum benefit of Alaskans. So if Alaskans are not accessing it for a good price, if they're not receiving their full PFDs, and also if it's detrimental to our environment, then it's actually not aligned with the Constitution. So we have to look at what is our economy and how do we stabilize it? So we do that through diversification.
0: You're running as an independent, and I'm curious how you distinguish yourself in this crowded field. Like, why are you the person? Why are you the person that, you know, Alaskans should pick to move forward to the general election?
3: Because we are Alaskans running for Alaska. So being nonpartisan independent, actually, that's the largest party in the state. There's 65% of Alaskans are registered as nonpartisan persons. And, you know, we do not have to deal with that national rhetoric, the two-party battles that are happening outside of the state. We don't have to comply to those talking points. We get to be Alaskans for Alaska. And, you know, we have the values of, because for myself, I'm Clint Kitt from Southeast. My family's been here a long time. My running mate, Chris Steer, his Anupak, his family's from Unalakleet. And so we have long-term family lineages that care about the state. And we have this intent that our families will be able to be here, thrive, and live in perpetuity. So we have this, like I said, we live in this continuum of ancestors who've come before us, who are here now, and who come after us.
2: That was independent Mita DeWitt speaking with Alaska Public Media's Eric Stone. The U.S. Army Corps of Engineers announced on Friday that it will go through a fast bidding process like the TV show Shark Tank to select an industry partner that will help end Juneau's glacial outburst floods. This comes just one day after Juneau avoided catastrophe during the annual flood. KTOO's Alex Solomon has the story.
4: A permanent solution to Juneau's annual glacial outburst flood will be chosen by the end of the year. That's according to Brigadier General Cleet Getz of the Army Corps. He said at a press conference that the Corps is requesting bids for a solution to drain Suicide Basin, the glacial lake that produces the flood.
5: We'll hold a series of what we call pitch briefings. Really, if you've seen the show Shark Tank, think that. Where we'll have those meetings with industry, and from there, we'll select the best qualified to form an agreement with to design this.
4: The move signals the Army Corps' focus on getting a long-term solution in place, reassuring local leaders like City Manager Katie Kester.
6: Juneau is very aligned on what we need. We don't need HESCO barriers for dozens of years. We need a long-term solution.
4: The Army Corps will post its request for qualifications on SAM.gov, a website where industry groups can submit bids for government contracts. Getz says this process will move fast, following an Army Corps initiative to cut bureaucratic red tape and shorten permitting timelines.
5: We will post the RFQ today. We will hold an industry day next Friday, and then we'll expect proposals 14 days later.
4: The Army Corps expects to select an industry partner on December 12, just 4 months from now. Getz says he doesn't know who that will be yet or which technical approach will win the bid, so he declined to comment on a construction timeline or estimated price tag. At this point, he says the Army Corps intends to choose the best qualified candidate. Although the RFQ will be open to any bidders, Getz hinted that mining companies could make a strong bid.
5: It's been incredibly insightful to learn about the construction methods that they use here in Southeast Alaska for mining.
4: The Army Corps previously said that a tunnel, also called a lake tap, is the best solution. It would steadily channel water out of Suicide Basin like a bathtub drain, so it couldn't rise to a level that would create a catastrophic flood. The Army Corps estimated it would cost between $613 million and $1 billion. But at a community-led meeting in June, a local mining executive presented a plan that could cut that cost in half, and Valley residents rallied around the solution. In 2022, Congress passed the Water Resources Development Act. It allows the Army Corps to pay non-federal entities to take on a project of this nature.
5: It's not an exception to the law. It's in the law, and it is new for the Corps to be able to do this.
4: According to law, the Army Corps is required to notify congressional committees 30 days before entering into the transaction. But it's not yet clear whether the public will have an opportunity to comment on the selected industry partner or solution. In Juneau, I'm Alex Solomon.
2: Residents of the Eastern Interior community of Tok are being ordered to evacuate their homes after a wildfire broke out yesterday morning. What officials are calling the Muckluck Fire was reported shortly before noon in the backyard of a residence on the Alaska Highway near milepost 1316. As of Monday evening, it had grown to over 1,500 acres and was spreading to the east and northeast. Sam Harrell, a spokesperson for the Alaska Division of Forestry and Fire Protection, said hot, dry, windy weather has made the situation dangerous. He said in a brief phone interview that state troopers and firefighters spent Monday afternoon going door to door in the area north of the Alaska Highway, asking people to leave. Go evacuations are underway from Sundog Trail to Midnight Sun Drive. Residents in that area are being asked to evacuate to the local Mushers Hall and the Tok School. Pets are being accepted in both locations. Officials have also cautioned people in the area to avoid downed power lines. Harrell said a helitack team from Fairbanks has been dispatched to the fire, as well as fire engines from as far away as Matsu and Kenai. He was not able to confirm if or how many structures have been burned.

0: many more EV chargers in the U.S. I'm Randy Simon, and this is Earthwise, a look at our changing environment. The sales momentum for electric cars in the U.S. has slowed as a result of the policies of the current administration, but the auto industry clearly sees that EVs are the future, and the industry is paving the way for that future. IONNA is a high-power EV charging network in North America being built by a joint venture founded in 2023 between eight major global automakers: BMW, GM, Honda, Hyundai, Kia, Mercedes-Benz, Stellantis, and Toyota. EV manufacturer Rivian joined in 2025. IONNA currently operates just 120 charging stations in 31 states, with 60 more locations under construction. But IONNA's goal is to have 30,000 charging bays across its network by 2030. Its 400-kilowatt chargers are some of the fastest available today in the U.S., and they can be accessed by both the earlier CCS plugs and the NACS, formerly called Tesla, connectors. Joint venture automakers are increasingly integrating IONNA charging into their phone apps so that charging can be as simple as plugging in and swiping. Current charging fees at IONNA are less than those of many other charging networks. Tesla operates over 3,100 supercharger stations in the U.S., housing more than 37,000 individual charging points, and these are now accessible to non-Tesla vehicles. Access to conveniently located charging has always been a significant barrier to EV ownership, and the proliferation of thousands of high-speed chargers is helping to remove that barrier. Earthwise is a production of WAMC. 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
1: 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I'm Michelle Martin.
2: And I'm Sasha Pfeiffer. The ABC Network and its corporate parent, the Walt Disney Company, are suing the Federal Communications Commission. It's a First Amendment fight with major implications for freedom of the press. The network alleges that the nation's chief broadcast regulator has challenged its local TV licenses and launched investigations for political reasons. President Trump says he doesn't like its news coverage or the commentary of its late-night comic, Jimmy Kimmel. NPR media correspondent David Folkenflik has been covering this intensifying battle, and he joins me now. Hi, David.
3: Morning, Sasha.
2: So explain in more detail why ABC and Disney are suing the FCC.
3: So the FCC has taken a number of actions under its, aerobic chairman, Brendan Carr, to essentially investigate and to challenge ABC and Disney's ability to operate its TV stations and its shows and the ways in which they've done it. The FCC has wildly sped up the review process for ABC's local TV stations. It's also launched investigations of Disney ABC over DEI, diversity, equity, and inclusion on the basis of President Trump's executive orders, essentially curtailing or really changing the understanding of what was legal under those. And it's also looking at the TV program The View as well. So this is sort of a multi-front onslaught of intense regulatory review of how ABC is operating right now.
2: Fair to say, David, that it's rare for a major media outlet to sue the FCC like this?
3: You know, major media companies that do business in front of the FCC will occasionally file suit, but they are reluctant to do so because they don't want to antagonize those that hold their business fortunes in their hands. But the thing that's most amazing to me about this is ABC and Disney settled a case filed by President Trump as a private citizen not so very long ago. It was the first of a number of media and social media companies to do so. As a way of trying to buy peace, and it clearly hasn't worked.
2: I understand that the suit from ABC notes that the FCC has been investigating The View, the popular daytime talk show. What's the investigation there about?
3: It's sort of a double-barreled argument. It's arguing that The View has failed to give equal time to political candidates. For example, James Tallarico, now the Democratic nominee for the Senate, was given time on the show early this year, and Republican opponents and, for that matter, other Democrats were not given equal amount of time. That's a requirement that essentially obtains during political seasons to non-news shows. But news programs have effectively been given an easement on that because there's a desire to hold the government away from regulating editorial judgment and journalistic decisions. For over 20 years, Disney reported that The View has been given by the FCC an assessment that it functions as a news show in this realm, even though it's a talk show. What Brendan Carr is arguing is that it's going to take that designation away and that they have therefore violated this assessment. ABC says this is sort of punitive after the fact judgments and strongly rejects that.
2: And David, what is the FCC saying about being sued by ABC and Disney?
3: Well, so far, I haven't been able to get comment back from Chairman Carr, but I will say in the past, he's argued that there is a public interest requirement in how broadcasters using the public airwaves operate, and that he is of the belief that there's real question as to whether Disney and whether ABC and its stations have operated in that way. And so that is the claim on which he's resting it. But his interpretation of public interest is giving him a far more aggressive and muscular approach to regulation than we've seen in many, many decades.
2: That's NPR's media correspondent, David Folkenflik. Thank you, David.
3: Thank you.
2: Recent college graduates are struggling to get entry-level jobs. The Federal Reserve Bank of New York says the unemployment rate for young adults with new degrees is higher than the rate for all workers, and a lot of young people think artificial intelligence is to blame. Reporter Lee Gaines did some fact-checking.
4: Irene Chang studied engineering at Georgia Tech because she likes solving problems. She also wanted to major in something she knew could lead to a stable career.
5: I was pretty certain that I didn't want to go to grad school. I wanted to work a job right after college.
4: But so far, that's been a challenge. Chang graduated in May, but she started applying to entry-level jobs nearly a year ago while she was still in school.
5: I think I've applied to around 450 applications now.
4: Chang suspects that AI is part of the reason she's struggling to reach the first rung in her career ladder.
5: I feel like the entry-level skills that you have, they're important, but also something that AI can do very, like, efficiently.
4: Things like analyzing data and coding. And Chang isn't alone. Nearly half of recent graduates surveyed this spring by ZipRecruiter said AI had already affected hiring in their field. But the evidence is mixed, and economists don't all agree. On the one hand, Stanford University economist Eric Brynjolfsson says AI is hurting young workers' job prospects.
6: I would say that AI is not the whole story, but it's part of the story, and the evidence is building.
4: Brynjolfsson has studied some of the jobs that are more likely to use AI. Think software developers and marketing managers. He found employment of early career workers in those fields has declined significantly since late 2022 when AI tools like ChatGPT started popping up. Meanwhile, employment trends for more experienced workers in those same fields have remained stable. Brynjolfsson thinks AI may be impacting young workers more because
6: these technologies are disproportionately able to capture book learning and codified knowledge. And that has a lot of overlap with entry-level people.
4: Harvard University economist David Deming isn't convinced AI is to blame for the early career job market.
7: If you look very carefully at the timing, it looks like the decline in junior hiring actually started like 6 months before ChatGPT was released. So what that tells me is it's something else. I think it's more like remote work.
4: Deming says employers might not want to hire entry-level workers for jobs that went remote after the pandemic because it's harder to train them from afar.
7: And so the value proposition of hiring a junior person when you know they're going to be at home is just not as great. And conversely, the value proposition of hiring a more senior person is greater because of remote work. You have access to a broader pool of talent from around the country.
4: If AI was replacing entry-level jobs, you'd expect to see companies that rely heavily on AI to hire fewer workers. But University of Chicago economist Anders Humlum says data shows that that's not the case.
8: If we look at the heavy users of these tools, the firms that are paying a lot of money to Anthropic and OpenAI to subscribe to their models, they're hiring more than anyone else.
4: While they disagree on how much AI is impacting the job market right now, all three economists do agree there's a major employment shift underway. Here's Deming at Harvard.
7: I think jobs that used to be safe will become unsafe, and jobs that used to be unsafe will become safe. And like, there'll be a lot of shuffling around. But I think on net, it'll be a force for good, but it'll take some time and it's going to be very bumpy and messy and, you know, buckle up.
4: His advice for Irene Chang and other recent grads who are still looking for a job?
7: I would say, you know, hang in there.
4: I shared what I learned with Chang. She says it's helpful to hear what economists have to say.
5: It does make me feel a little bit validated about my experience right now. Yeah, I'm definitely holding on to that right now.
4: For NPR News, I'm Lee Gaines.
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9: This is Asian View from NHK World Japan. I'm Eriko Kojima. Russia has summoned Japan's ambassador following President Vladimir Putin's recent visit to one of the islands Japan calls the Northern Territories. Russia controls the islands, Japan claims them. Russian Foreign Minister Sergei Lavrov says he summoned Japan's envoy following what he called unacceptable statements from Tokyo, implying the Russian president cannot visit Russian territory. Japanese diplomatic sources say Ambassador Muto Akira will respond on Tuesday. The Japanese government says the islands were illegally occupied after World War II. U.S. President Donald Trump says he has ordered the Pentagon to scale back planned joint military drills with South Korea. Trump said in a social media post that he was not happy with the fact that the U.S. had agreed to take part in the exercises with South Korea. He cited what he termed his very good relationship with North Korean leader Kim Jong-un as one of the reasons. South Korea's presidential office said in response that friendly relations between the leaders of the U.S. and North Korea will foster productive dialogue. The drills began Monday. A Chinese vessel has apparently been conducting research on Monday within Japan's exclusive economic zone without permission from Tokyo. The Japan Coast Guard says a patrol ship on Monday saw a Chinese ship about 50 miles from Hateruma Island in Okinawa Prefecture. The area is within Japan's EEZ. The Coast Guard warned the Chinese vessel by radio that unauthorized surveys are unacceptable, but there was apparently no response. Coast Guard officials say first such sighting this year was on March 30th, and that since then, there have been 11 more. This is NHK World Japan.
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1: Good morning, I'm Michelle Martin. 12 albums, one penny. Deals like that made Columbia House a music juggernaut in the 70s, 80s, and 90s. Never mind how much you had to pay after that introductory deal. But then the internet came along. Columbia House's mail order business clung on. It pivoted to selling movies. It went bankrupt, but in a month it will stop accepting all new orders. So if you want the Blackberry movie on DVD for $25, the clock is ticking. It's Morning Edition.
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2: 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I'm Sasha Pfeiffer.
1: And I'm Michelle Martin. Good morning. Fighting detention and deportation can cost a lot of money, money that many immigrant families don't have. Nancy Guan with WUSF in Tampa spoke with some families who are facing this challenge.
11: Life changed drastically for Perla Velazquez when her partner Carlos was detained and deported.
12: Working now for the past 6 months by myself has been very hard.
11: Before, Velazquez was a stay-at-home mom. Now she supports her kids, working several jobs.
12: I have been doing lawn cutting. I have been doing house cleaning, yard cleaning.
11: She has a teenage son and a three-year-old daughter.
13: You research?
12: Gee, oh.
11: For them, she tries to put on a brave face.
12: I feel tired, frustrated, I feel angry.
11: Velazquez has been with Carlos for more than 10 years. Though they never married, she says they're family. He's the father of her youngest child. While she's a U.S. citizen, Velazquez asked that we use only Carlos's first name because he doesn't have legal status. He crossed the U.S. border about 20 years ago. Last October, Carlos was on his way to a welding job when he was arrested for driving without a license. He can't get one in Florida without legal status. The sheriff's department transferred him to ICE custody. Velazquez hired attorneys for about $8,000. Since Carlos didn't have a criminal record, they thought he could be released on bond while fighting deportation.
12: We had the hope.
11: But the judge denied it, and in March, he was deported to Guatemala. Velazquez says she's still paying off the lawyer's fees.
12: I don't regret anything that I've tried to do for him to be able to stay here.
11: Costs to fight deportation vary widely. Legal representation can cost thousands to tens of thousands of dollars, which can send already desperate families into debt. That includes a woman who asked us to use only her last name Reyes because she doesn't have legal status. Reyes is making ends meet by selling homemade food and taking care of kids in her neighborhood. Her two youngest play tag with the others. In June of 2025, the Florida Highway Patrol stopped Reyes' husband on his way to work over an obstructed license plate. He was turned over to ICE and ended up at a detention center in San Diego. It's been hard, she says, when we spoke to her this June, a year after his arrest. She rifles through papers showing the legal fees. The attorney cost her about $13,000 so far. At one point, her family was on the verge of being evicted.
12: ¿Pagas o te sales?
11: Before friends and relatives helped.
12: ¿Que no solamente es lo económico?
11: But it's not just the finances, she says.
12: Papi, no sé cuándo va a regresar.
11: The worst part is her kids not knowing if their dad's coming home. But then in July, Reyes's husband was released from detention with an ankle monitor. Donations helped pay for his $1,500 bond and a plane ticket home. And he hugged his kids for the first time in a year. But Reyes says, we don't know where we stand until we can win his deportation case. For NPR News, I'm Nancy Guan in Tampa.

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1: It's AVO Radio. I'm Scott Kras from the Alaska Volcano Observatory. A large rock and ice avalanche on the eastern flank of Iliamna Volcano was detected by seismic and infrasound sensors at 7:57 a.m. on Saturday, August 8th. The avalanche was also visible in web cameras. Large avalanches are common at this volcano, and the event does not indicate volcanic unrest. Iliamna Volcano is located on the western side of Lower Cook Inlet in the Lake Clark National Park. Iliamna Volcano remains at alert level normal and aviation color code green. At Mount Kuprianov, a new temporary monitoring station was installed recently and is providing seismic data, infrasound data, gas measurements, and web camera images on an intermittent basis. This is by design to conserve battery power, but the frequency of data acquisition can be increased if activity warrants. Low-level unrest continues at Mount Kuprianov. Local earthquakes have been occurring at a low rate, and steam emissions were observed in web camera images. Mount Kuprianov remains at aviation color code yellow, an alert level advisory. At Chasholdin Volcano on Unimak Island, volcanic activity remains elevated with numerous small earthquakes, persistent tremor, and frequent infrasound signals generated by small explosions within the volcanic conduit. Chasholdin Volcano remains at alert level advisory in aviation color code yellow. Meanwhile, Great Sikkim Volcano continues its years-long eruption, which started way back in July of 2021. Great Sikkim remains at alert level watch in aviation color code orange. For more information on alert levels and all Alaska volcanoes, visit us anytime at avo.alaska.edu. The Alaska Volcano Observatory is a cooperative program of the U.S. Geological Survey, the University of Alaska Fairbanks Geophysical Institute, and the Alaska Division of Geological and Geophysical Surveys. I'm Scott Kras.

0: ships navigate it?
1: Well, this route runs from Northeast Asia to Northern Europe, following the Siberian coast. So it's a route that Russia and China have been trying to develop for future Arctic shipping.
0: So why is China so interested in this?
1: China's interested because it is trying to open up new markets, including in Europe and other parts of the Northern Hemisphere. And using this particular route will cut a significant amount of time, as much as 2 weeks, off traditional routes, like, for example, through the Suez Canal and the Indian Ocean.
0: Oh. And it's my understanding that Western nations don't use this path. Am I right about that? And if not, why not?
1: You're absolutely right, and there's two reasons for this. First of all, because the route primarily goes through Russian waters, there would be significant geopolitical problems in using the route. And the second problem is there's a lot of concern over the environmental impact of increased sea traffic. So that's discouraged a lot of companies from using the route.
0: So as you just told us, it primarily passes through Russian water, so this would imply that there's cooperation, right, between China and Russia?
1: Very much so. There have been a series of agreements between the two countries to develop Russian Arctic lands and waters. And China sees this route as essential for its maritime trade. So it's been quite satisfied working with Moscow on this.
0: But what is that cooperation, I don't know, what's the word I'm looking for, indicate here for the balance of power in the Arctic?
1: It indicates that, first of all, China sees the Arctic as extremely important, both economically and politically, and is willing to work with Russia. Moscow, meanwhile, obviously does not have a lot of partners in the West to develop its Arctic lands and waters, so it sees China as an essential component of that.
0: Are you surprised by this? I mean, somebody who's been studying the politics of the region for some time, that seems to have, perhaps I'm wrong here, but this seems to have come together rather quickly.
1: Well, I'm not too surprised because China did make a few experimental cargo runs as early as 2013, but there were some setbacks, not only the pandemic, but also the aftershocks of Russia's invasion of Ukraine. Nevertheless, China's been talking for years about the economic possibilities of the Arctic, and I know that many Chinese companies are looking to the Arctic as a very important emerging route.
0: Do you have a sense of what this could mean for the global economy? I mean, there have been so many disruptions because of the Strait of Hormuz being closed, because, you know, so many factors here, you know, the Trump administration's tariff regimen and so forth. But sort of taking the sort of the macro view here, could this have an impact in making goods cheaper?
1: It very well might. Like, at the moment, it is still very difficult to send ships through there. Even under the best conditions, you still have to worry about weather, sea ice, many hazards. But China's looking ahead. They're looking ahead to the point where the Arctic becomes even more popular as a sea route. And as you point out, issues with the Strait of Hormuz have illustrated the problems with other choke points. So China's really looking to the future on this.
0: So you're joining us from Tromsø, which is in the far north of Norway. This route, as I understand it, passes right by your city. So what has been the conversation about this? What do the Arctic nations think about China establishing this shipping service?
1: Yes, we're well north of the Arctic Circle, and there's a lot of discussion here about what the development of the Polar Silk Road, as China likes to call it, will mean. What this is going to mean for an increase in traffic, as well as what could be the potential kind of security applications, because there's also the question of, okay, which ships are going to be using the route, and will that create security issues here?
0: That is Mark Lantain. He's a professor at the Arctic University of Norway. Professor, thanks so much for joining us. I hope you'll keep us apprised of these developments.
1: Will do. Thank you.
2: Emergency crews on Indonesia's Flores Island are trying to reach communities cut off by landslides and damaged roads. That's after a magnitude 7.7 earthquake hit on Saturday. Flores is a mountainous island east of Bali. It's one of thousands of Indonesian islands stretching between Asia's mainland and Australia. Indonesia's Disaster Management Agency says at least 70 people were killed and more than 1,100 injured in the quake. Naina Rao has the latest from the capital, Jakarta.
3: At a port on Flores, a cell phone video recorded by a resident captured the passenger terminal's two-story waiting area collapsing. The shallow earthquake struck early Saturday morning, just off the island's northern coast. It triggered a tsunami on several islands. Indonesia's meteorology agency says the highest measured wave was about 5 feet. By Monday, the agency had recorded more than 1,600 aftershocks, leaving many survivors afraid to go back indoors. About 2 million people live on the island. One of them is 45-year-old Efrit Bata, who says his family was asleep when the shaking intensified.
4: Saat goyangan besar itu, saya langsung gendong yang kecil.
3: He says he grabbed his youngest child when the

0: strongest shaking hit and ran outside, shouting to wake the rest of his family. Bata says his family and neighbors have stayed outside since the quake, some sleeping on bare ground. There is no central evacuation site in his area, and by Monday evening, he says government assistance had not reached his immediate community. His family was rationing food and clean water. Across Flores, the disaster agency says it has sent thousands of emergency personnel to help and deployed two field hospitals. Power has been restored to nearly all affected customers, but landslides are slowing rescue efforts. Josef Badioda is the top local official for one of the districts affected by the earthquake. He says it's been challenging for aid to reach the villages because they're so remote and isolated. He says reaching mountain communities takes time due to steep, narrow roads. With phone service not fully restored, delivering aid is even more challenging. The government has deployed 10 aircraft to reach remote locations and expedite the delivery of supplies. On a small island off its northern coast, a ferry arrived Monday carrying hundreds of food packages and family tents, along with more than 3,500 pounds of rice. A delivery that's crucial for Bata, as his family's recovery depends on how quickly that assistance reaches their neighborhood. For NPR News, I'm Naina Rao in Jakarta, Indonesia.
1: 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I'm Sasha Pfeiffer.
2: And I'm Michelle Martin.

0: 52 degrees in Kodiak this morning with partly cloudy skies and calm winds. 10 miles of visibility out at the airport. The Weather Service is calling for mostly cloudy skies today with a high near 58. Calm winds turning to the east to 5 or so. Chance of rain late tonight, mainly after 4 a.m.
1: From WHYY in Philadelphia, I'm Terry Gross with Fresh Air. Jason Segel is nominated for an Emmy for his starring role in the comedy drama series Shrinking. He plays a psychotherapist who's having a nervous breakdown but is continuing to see patients. He's frustrated that every week his patients complain about the same things over and over and seem incapable of change. He tells his mentor, as therapists, they know what their patients should do.
2: We know the answer. Don't you ever want to just make them do it?
1: So he starts telling his patients what they should do. There are consequences. Today, Jason Segel tells us what playing a therapist has taught him about therapy and about himself. Later, Justin Chang reviews the new film Teenage Sex and Death at Camp Miasma. First News.
3: Live from NPR News, I'm Lakshmi Singh. A consortium of states is taking Meta to court in California today in a landmark case. They accuse the tech giant of designing its social media platforms, including Instagram and Facebook, in a way that can get children and teenagers addicted. Here's NPR's John Ruwitch.
4: California, Colorado, Kentucky, and New Jersey are leading the case. They say features like infinite scroll and the like button were designed to keep people on Facebook and Instagram longer and knew but did not admit publicly that they helped hook kids. The states also say Meta broke a federal online child protection law by collecting data on kids under 13 without parental consent. Meta denies the allegations and says it's put in place a number of features to make its products safe for minors. Some legal experts compare the case and a string of similar ones to trials in the 90s against tobacco companies that led to big penalties and changed the public narrative around cigarettes. The Chan Zuckerberg Initiative is a financial supporter of NPR. John Ruwitch, NPR News.
3: Disney is suing the Federal Communications Commission in defense of its ABC stations. The Walt Disney Company accuses the administration of violating its First Amendment rights by carrying out an early license review of 8 ABC stations and investigating the talk show The View. FCC Chief Brendan Carr, who launched the formal review years ahead of schedule, has said he is upholding requirements that broadcasters operate in the public interest. Alaska is one of three states holding primary contests today. One includes a race between candidates who share the same name, Dan Sullivan. Alaska Public Media's Eric Stone has details.
5: Alaska's Senate race has been the subject of millions in campaign spending and could decide control of the chamber. Two-term Republican Senator Dan Sullivan is facing off against Democrat Mary Peltola. They are all but guaranteed to take the top two spots in Alaska's nonpartisan top four primary ahead of the ranked choice general election in November. But the race for the third and fourth spots is murkier. Ahead of the primary, super PACs on both sides have spent millions to elevate marginal candidates. The race also features a teacher who shares the incumbent Sullivan's first and last name, a move some Republicans, including President Trump, say was meant to confuse voters. Voters will also narrow a 17-candidate field in the race to be Alaska's next governor. For NPR News, I'm Eric Stone in Juneau.
3: If the severe floods in Indiana and Ohio over the last week are any indication, extreme rainfall is happening more often in the Midwest. NPR's Lauren Sommer reports.
6: Storms in the Midwest are getting stormier, you could say. The most extreme storms in the Great Lakes region are now dropping 45% more rain than they did back in the 1950s, according to the National Climate Assessment. That's due in large part because of climate change. A warmer atmosphere can hold more water vapor, which leads to more rainfall when big storms hit. That trend is expected to continue as the climate keeps warming. The federal government is now updating rainfall records nationwide.
3: That's NPR's Lauren Sommer reporting. 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
7: What are all those pills you're taking, Don?
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7: I hope you know what you're doing. 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Vitamins can be very dangerous if you take them in high quantities.
8: Oh, you mean vitamins A and D. I've heard about that. 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
7: First off, vitamins A and D are the most likely to make you sick if you take too much of them, but they aren't the only vitamins that can be dangerous. All vitamins have the potential to be toxic if you ingest too much of them. Part of the reason why A and D put you at higher risk than vitamin C and others has to do with the way vitamins are dissolved. Vitamin C dissolves in water. Thus, if you take in excess vitamin C, your body flushes it out through urine. Vitamins A and D dissolve in oils and melted fat. When you take too much of one of these vitamins, rather than flushing the excess out, the body stores the surplus in fat or in fatty tissues, such as the liver and the brain. Accumulation of water in the brain, severe headaches, and birth defects are just three of the problems toxic levels of vitamin A can cause. If you keep a relatively well-balanced diet, you'll most likely get the vitamins your body needs without the use of supplements. This moment of science came from Indiana University with underwriting from the Office of the Chancellor and Textilery Weavers of Bloomington, Indiana, creating handwoven throws, pillows, and accessories for America's homes since 1979.
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7: And I'm Yael Cassander.

0: This is Fresh Air. I'm Terry Gross. My guest Jason Segel is nominated for an Emmy for his leading role in the series Shrinking. The first three seasons are streaming on Apple TV. When we first meet his character Jimmy, he's a psychotherapist who's having a nervous breakdown, but continues to work with his patients. Believing he's having a breakthrough as a therapist, he intervenes in his patients' lives. He gives them inappropriate advice to do things Jimmy believes will change their lives for the better and prevent them from complaining about the same things week after week without ever making an effort to fix the problems. The reason Jimmy is falling apart is that his wife was killed in a car accident a year ago. His teenage daughter is in high school when the series starts. She accuses him of being so absorbed in his own grief, he's emotionally abandoned her instead of helping her through her grief. Jimmy's mentor and colleague is played by Harrison Ford, who's also nominated for an Emmy, as is co-star Jessica Williams. Segel got his first memorable role in Freaks and Geeks. The characters were high school friends. After the show was canceled, Segel wrote and starred in the film Forgetting Sarah Marshall. He wrote and was the human star of the movie musical The Muppets. He was one of the stars of How I Met Your Mother, played writer David Foster Wallace in the film The End of the Tour, and wrote and starred in the series Dispatches from Elsewhere. Let's start with a scene from the first episode of Shrinking. It will give you an idea of how Segel's character has lost his bearings as a therapist and is pushing his patients to do what he thinks they need to do to move forward. Here he is with his patient Grace, played by Heidi Gardner.
1: He just kept on going on and on about how dumb I am.
2: You're not dumb, Grace.
1: He said if it weren't for my great no one would want to take care of me, so that's almost nice.
2: It's not nice.
1: I know, but he loves me.
2: Not enough. Grace, we've been doing this for 2 years. 2 years of your life. I have never seen a guy tell a woman that she is dumb and lucky she has great and thought to myself, wow, they must really be in love. And he keeps telling me how great he is. Well, I saw him. He's not that great. His muscles are too big. His shirts are too tight. Nobody likes that. It's gross.
1: I am sorry. I don't know what's happening because I was talking and...
2: Grace, your husband is emotionally abusive. He's not working on it. He doesn't intend to. He's made you think it's all you deserve. It's not. Just leave him.
1: It's not that easy.
2: It is that easy. You don't have any kids. Just go to your sister's in Vancouver.
1: But then...
2: Leave him or I'm done being your therapist. Look.
1: Okay. Okay.
0: Jason Segel, welcome back to Fresh Air and congratulations on the Emmy nomination and on the series. So I should say the outcome does not go well.
3: Yeah, it depends on how you look at it. It's good to talk to you again, by the way. I was saying to you in our little pre-interview session, you're one of my very first interviews when I was a little guy, in my early 20s, and it's so nice to be talking to you again.
0: Oh, it's a pleasure to have you back. We also talked about the Muppets movie, and that was a lot of fun.
3: Yeah, that's right.
0: Love that film. First of all, what should Jimmy have done? What do you think?
3: Well, it's an interesting thing because this is the extreme example of this kind of therapy method that the show is based on, this group of therapists who kind of broke convention and realized that people were spending a lot of time week after week rehashing where things came from in their past. And in reality, what they really needed was some hope about what to do on Tuesday. You know, it's like, I have to have this talk with my boss on Tuesday and I have all these feelings about it. And you're spending week after week figuring out why you have feelings about authority figures. But Tuesday is coming, you know? And so this group of therapists decided that they were going to kind of change the rules a bit, tell people what to do on Tuesday. And then in the meantime, we will get to figuring out why you had such a hard time figuring it out. And so this is the beginning of that approach to therapy that we see, you know, as the show progresses of, you know, people really just want to be told what to do to some extent. We can figure out the why of it all, but what am I supposed to do about my abusive husband? What am I supposed to do about, you know, my work situation?
0: Who are these therapists that you're talking about?
3: One of them is Phil Stutz, who there is a documentary about, and he has a whole web of people that, you know, that he trained and works with, a big group of therapists who all have this same idea that what people really want is some hope. And if you can send a patient out of the room with some hope and some direction, they're much more likely to come back and they're much more likely to affect change in their life.
0: Did you participate in that kind of therapy?
3: Listen, one of these guys has become my actual therapist, and it totally changed my life. He's absolutely incredible. And I had done therapy throughout my life, and you know, like they said, I had spent a lot of time talking about the same stuff from my childhood or this or that. And to finally be given some direction about, hey, next time this happens, this is what I want you to do. Sometimes as reductive as like, I want you to say this sentence next time this person does this. And all of a sudden your life starts operating more smoothly. And then you start to pick up the why of it all. As a matter of fact, the last lines of this season that we just, you know, finished, that aired, season three, Jimmy finally gets to the dirty underneath of why he can't move forward. This idea of who would want me now? You know, I'm all covered in scars. That came from a real therapy session I had with Barry, where I had to show up to this thing where I was going to be around somebody who I had kind of come up with. And I've had a twisty, turny life and some rocky moments. And this guy I was going to see had just worn it all a lot more lightly than I had. And I was talking to my therapist, Barry, about it. And I said, you know, I think I feel a little bit embarrassed. I feel embarrassed to walk into this room and he has worn it all so lightly and I'm showing up covered in scars. And without missing a beat, he said, what a shame it would be to show up anywhere at 45 years old not covered in scars.
0: Isn't that what Harrison Ford says?
3: I got off the phone with my therapist. I called the writer's room and I said, guys, this is how this ends.
0: That's so interesting.
3: Yeah. That moment released so much personal, whatever you would call it, shame, embarrassment about that I've lived a complicated life. And the beauty of doing shrinking is when people come up to you, it's not like I love this joke or I love the Dracula puppet musical. These are all things that I'm really proud of. But people come up for shrinking and they say, hey, I was going through XYZ and something that you guys talked about on there really helped me. I've had a lot of people come up and say, like, that thing about scars really stuck with me. It's a sign of a life fully lived, you know?
0: No, absolutely. That stuck with me, too. I've heard you say that at least when you were younger, and I don't know how it is now, you had trouble making decisions. And I'm wondering if that relates to how much you like this form of therapy where somebody suggests what you should do.
3: One of the things that I've come to realize getting to know myself for this long is I seem to have like the wrong size computer for my needs. You know, it's like it's just crunching numbers and scenarios instead of letting me settle in and enjoy my life. And it's been that way since I'm really young. I was a kind of emo, emotional kid, and every decision felt so weighty. And I think that it has been very beneficial to my work because I seem to feel things like 1.5 times the normal amount. But it has been kind of stifling in my personal life. And so, yes, I think having somebody simplify the equation has been a really helpful thing. I will say, like, and I have throughout my past been kind of hesitant to talk about like personal life stuff, but I'm getting married this year. And my fiance does a very, thank you so much. My fiance does a very similar thing for me. She is a dancer and she kind of lives in her body and is a very grounding force that I have been needing in my life of someone who just says, hey, I know you're thinking a lot right now, but you know our life is great, right? And I don't have that voice. That voice does not like live in me. And so that's also been really helpful for kind of calming me down a bit.
0: But that's the kind of voice that drives so many artists of every sort, writers, musicians, like you're unhappy and or you're frustrated, and that can like paralyze you, but it could also be an engine that drives you.
3: Listen, I don't know if you are similar, but I will be thinking about the worst case scenario, or, you know, something dumb like, you know, I built something too close to the property line and now it can't be permitted. And, like, you know, I'll be thinking about something like this and I'll be really stewing on it. And I'll think, God, my brain won't let me relax. This happened just the other night. I'm working on an edit and we were having a hard time cracking something at 3 a.m. I woke up with the solution. I said, oh, that scene is in the wrong place. It's not that that scene doesn't work, but it actually ruins a scene three scenes later without even kind of realizing that's what it's doing. And then I take that scene out and all of a sudden the thing works and I have to, it's the same brain. You know what I mean? So it's sort of, you got to take the good with the bad. The same brain that's going to obsess over the property line and permitting is also the one that is making some pretty cool art.
0: We need to take a short break here. So let me reintroduce you. My guest is Jason Segel. He's nominated for an Emmy for his leading role in the series Shrinking. The first three seasons are streaming on Apple TV. We'll be right back. This is Fresh Air.

0: This is Fresh Air. Let's get back to my interview with Jason Segel. He's nominated for an Emmy for his starring role in the comedy drama series Shrinking, where he plays a psychotherapist who's having his own mental health crisis because his wife died a year ago in a car crash. Meanwhile, he's continuing to see his patients. You know, with decision making, did you and do you always think that, you know, you can see both sides? Well, this decision would be better than that decision, so it's hard to decide which is best. But you're sure there's going to be consequences if you make the wrong choice.
1: Yeah, I wish it was more rational than it is. I think it's honestly, I think it's like a close cousin to OCD. Mm-hmm. I think that it, like, the actual stuff is a little bit of a mask. You know what I mean? I'm like fooling myself if I think any of this obsession or worrying is about anything real. But, you know, it's as simple as like, oh, you know what? If I'm worrying about the property line right now, life must actually be in pretty good shape. You know what I mean? It's learning that kind of stuff.
0: Do you actually have OCD? Were you diagnosed with that?
1: Yeah. And it manifests in a bunch of different ways. But like, it, you know, when I was young, really, really young, it was night terrors that turned into like compulsively checking doorknobs. And I've found a lot of ways to channel it into creativity. Creativity has been a really good friend. I mean, it's been my beloved since I'm young until I met my partner. Like, me and creativity were ride or die.
0: Do you think that those nightmares figured into your series Dispatches from Elsewhere, which is a real nightmarish, confusing premise? You wrote and starred in it. And, you know, the character is suddenly in this, like, other, like, world, kind of, like, where the environment is mostly but not completely familiar, but everything happening is totally strange, kind of like nightmares.
1: Yeah. My nightmares figured more. I write these kids' books called Nightmares, actually, that, like, are very much about that, about night terrors. And that was kind of how I exercised those feelings. Dispatches from Elsewhere was something different for me. I had reached this moment of existential crisis around 33 years old where I didn't know why I was doing any of this stuff, and I was no longer really enjoying myself making things. And I think I had gotten maybe too strategic about what I was trying to write. And it also coincided, I'm a sober guy for a long time now, but you know, 13 years or so, and it coincided with me getting sober and all of a sudden not thinking things were funny anymore. And I was kind of known for making comedy. I was really scared, to be honest with you, about what the rest of my creative life looked like. And I had what I guess you would describe as writer's block. I hadn't written anything since The Muppets. Just nothing was happening. And then I saw this documentary called The Institute about this real life art experiment that happened in San Francisco, where all of a sudden these flyers were put on lampposts with nothing pointing you towards them. Like, it wasn't sweaty at all. It just said, like, dolphin communications testing with pull tabs at the bottom, human force field experiments with pull tabs at the bottom. And if you were the type of person who pulled a pull tab, you were told to, you know, you called this number and you were told to report to this address, and you went down and you basically, long story short, were launched into this grown-up scavenger hunt throughout the city of San Francisco that lasted for like 3 years. And grown-ups were showing up from all sorts of socioeconomic groups and totally different types of people who just felt like there should be more. I think that was like the underlying thing of it. It's like the thing that drives Roald Dahl books or Harry Potter, this idea that someone's going to show up and say, like, shh, you're meant for more. There's magic over here. You know, it was that for grown-ups. And I watched this documentary and I was just like disproportionately moved by it. And I felt something awaken in me, like, right, you've forgotten that this is all supposed to be magic and fun, and it can be a little scary. And this moment you're in personally is a little scary, and it's okay. Like, you're on this ride of life. And where is the guy who wrote the Dracula puppet musical and Forgetting Sarah Marshall? You know, like, where is the guy who wasn't afraid? And so I called the guy who created the real life San Francisco experiment. I asked him if I could adapt it into a TV show. And he let me adapt this thing. And it's not something that really caught on. It's something that I am so proud of. And it's something that meant so much to me personally because I really put my insides outside making that show. Like, I wrote from my guts again.
0: You have talked about how after doing so much comedy and rom-coms that you wanted to do dramatic acting and try that and learn from that. So you did, you know, the end of the tour where you played David Foster Wallace. And then, you know, you created the series you're just talking about, Dispatches from Elsewhere. Shrinking is like part comedy, part drama. You get to do both. And you've said in the past that you like to push, even in a comedy, you like to push your character as dark as the character can get because you feel like you can make the character inherently likable so that people, no matter how dark the character is, will root for them. And I'm wondering if you feel like you have that kind of likability in real life, that even if you're depressed, even if you get really dark, that people will root for you and stick with you, you know, that you emanate enough likability to get by with other people.
1: I'm very vulnerable in a way that makes me like, I think I feel a bit like a surrogate for oneself. Like, it's kind of what I do on screen. I think I am open enough about that life is tricky and funny and complicated and hard and weird. And man, what a ride life is, you know? And I'm kind of open about that. Sometimes I'm shaken around by it, you know? I think that sometimes people can look at me, at least on screen, maybe in real life, and think like, oh, me too. Oh, he's talking about the thing I'm not saying out loud.
0: Mm-hmm.
1: You know, one of the things I look for when I'm doing work, like on a scene or in a show or a movie, is like, what is the dirty underneath? What is the thing that they're not saying? Because all of the dialogue is what someone is willing to say. And we all have this other stuff that we're hiding. And I think that for whatever reason, I'm like kind of devoid of pride or shame about the dirty underneath. I'm kind of willing to express it in life and on my face creatively. And, you know, I'll say the stuff that a lot of people are trying to hide.
0: I want to get back to the kind of therapy that inspired the kind of therapy your character is practicing in the series of intervening in people's lives and telling them what they should do, as opposed to trying to like gently lead them to question themselves and discover a solution for themselves. Has the series been controversial among therapists for suggesting that that approach could be a very helpful approach as well as it could be a destructive approach?
1: All I can tell, I don't read the internet at all. I'm scared of the internet.
0: I thought you might know therapists who are telling you directly.
1: Well, that all I will tell you is that the therapists who have come up to me about it have almost unanimously said that it is wish fulfillment for therapists. Because the experience is, for them, you are sitting there knowing exactly what the answer is. And week after week, you are trying to use like the Socratic method to like guide them to what to you is a very obvious decision, you know? And it's kind of funny because in real life, your friends who are the least qualified are the most eager to tell you what to do. And your therapist who is the most qualified feels the least enabled to tell you what to do. And so I think that therapists love the idea of being able to just say like, oh my God, just leave him, you know?
0: We actually need to take another break here. I hate to interrupt our conversation, but here we go. So if you're just joining us, my guest is Jason Segel. He's nominated for an Emmy for his starring role in the comedy drama series Shrinking, in which he plays a psychotherapist. We'll be right back after a short break. I'm Terry Gross, and this is Fresh Air.

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0: This is Fresh Air. I'm Terry Gross. Let's get back to my interview with Jason Segel. He's nominated for an Emmy for his leading role as a psychotherapist who's having his own mental health crisis in the comedy drama series Shrinking. How is the series pitched to you? And it was your idea, apparently, to add this kind of therapy?
1: No, not really. It was Brett Goldstein and Bill Lawrence came to me. They had both had similar ideas about a therapist.
0: We should mention that they are the creators of Ted Lasso.
1: I think Bill and Jason Sudeikis are the creators of Lasso. Brett is a writer on it. And then Bill, Brett, and I are the creators of Shrinking. The reality is I kind of got a great free ride on it. Bill and Brett had thought of these therapy ideas.
0: Okay.
1: And they didn't have a script yet, but they each had this idea about a therapist going through a nervous breakdown. And they pitched me the idea. And I think my contribution to it was what you had brought up, which is I feel like I have garnered a lot of goodwill over my career and people are rooting for the characters I play. Let's push this guy as far as we can into the red because I feel like I can pull him out of the nosedive. So let's be brave. And, you know, so in the opening, I think it's the opening scene of the show, I'm in my backyard with sex workers and booze and drugs and my daughter is upstairs. Like it is a pretty unlikable first depiction, you know? Because I felt like if you start this guy at the rockiest of rock bottoms, you have a long way to go to pull him out. And I just believed I could make you feel sympathetic for him. So then we jumped in and we wrote the pilot and made the show, and that's history. The second truth to how it happened, allegedly, is I have a place in a town called Ojai, a little country town. And I love it there. And I walk around town like Big Bird in Ojai. I wake up every morning and I take this 45-minute walk through town that's kind of like the beginning of Beauty and the Beast. I'm like waving at the baker and the, you know, like shops are opening. And I just love it. I feel very much like myself. Apparently what really happened is one of the producers was on vacation in Ojai, and I was taking one of these Muppety walks through town, and he saw me from across the street and texted Bill Lawrence, "I just saw Jason Segel. He seems like a happy guy. Let's make a show with him." And here we are.
0: So we've heard you with a patient in a scene from the series. And now I want to play a scene with you talking to your mentor, Paul, who is considerably older than you are. He's played by Harrison Ford. Paul in the series gets diagnosed with Parkinson's disease in his series. His symptoms progress through the series. And you've been really helpful to him as his symptoms have progressed. You've been there for him. But at this point in the series, Paul, Harrison Ford's character, is leaving L.A. and moving to Connecticut to be close to his daughter, who he'd been estranged from in the past, but the relationship has started up again. He owns the building where he practiced along with you and along with Jessica Williams, whose character Gabby, he gave the building and the practice to because it was her dream to set up a trauma center. So now she's going to be able to do that. And he knew from the past that you didn't want to take over the whole practice, but you feel betrayed because he didn't consult you before giving it to Gabby, and you found out late that he was moving 3,000 miles away, so you're feeling very abandoned. And
1: oh, man, I know what you're about to play. I haven't watched this scene since I did it.
0: Why, were you afraid to?
1: No, quite the opposite. This scene with Harrison that you're about to play, I knew was coming for the whole season, you know, because I get to kind of know the storylines in advance. And I think the whole season I was thinking to myself, boy, when we get to the end of this season, I'm going to be on a balcony with Harrison Ford acting my guts out, you know? And it's really important to me that I be great. You know, it's like you're going to play basketball with Michael Jordan or something. And man, when that scene came, I was not afraid. And I just was honest and I didn't show off and I did all the things that I feel like make a scene good. And at the end, when they said cut, Harrison looked at me and he said, so excited, you did it, kid. And we hugged. And I didn't need to add any other like judgment to that moment. Does that make sense?
0: Sure. And he calls you kid in the series too.
1: Yeah, yeah. No, he's become a really special part of my life. But yeah, let's hear it. I haven't heard it before.
0: Okay, and to set it up just a little further, the subtext of this is that Jimmy always felt like hurt by his own father and emotionally abandoned because his father was always like disappearing on him. And now Jimmy's father is going to go on a fishing trip instead of going to Jimmy's daughter's graduation. And Jimmy's really angry with his father for now emotionally abandoning his daughter. At least that's how Jimmy sees it. So here you are as Jimmy with Harrison Ford as your mentor and fellow therapist, Paul. You speak first.
2: You gave the practice to Gabby. We talked about this years ago. You said you hated paperwork and all you wanted to do was spend time with the patients. People change. You didn't even check with me, Paul.
3: Would you have wanted it?
2: No. So you're angry with me for not offering you something that you don't want? Yes, I am. I'm supposed to be your guy. Been your guy. And this is how you treat me? I don't deserve it.
3: Easy, kid.
2: No, I'm mad, Paul. And I'm embarrassed. I have to find out from Meg that you're moving? You don't even have the decency to come and look me in my eyes and tell me that you're leaving me.
3: Let's take a break. I think these feelings that you're having might be meant for someone else.
4: I think they're meant for both of you. I get it now. I'm not as important to you as you are to me. I just feel stupid. It took me that long to realize it.
0: So how does the scene sound to you actually hearing it now? I don't want to put you on the spot and feel like you have to brag about your performance.
1: No, that's luckily that's not how I feel.
0: Okay.
1: I always feel vulnerable when I hear or watch myself acting because I think like the feeling you're feeling, if you're doing it right, is so vital that then the it translating to the outside part of you always like by the clumsy act of expression is going to be like one step less vital. But I feel like I sound like how people sound when they're feeling those things, you know?
0: Sounds like you're choking.
1: Yeah. I try really hard. I think that this like might be the key to acting. I don't know. But I try really hard not to show off. That I think that's one of the things that you learn as you're getting more familiar with working with a camera. Boy, you want to show off. Like the camera's getting ever closer to you as the coverage goes on, you know? So some parts of you are activating like, oh gosh, it's my turn, you know? Or, oh, it's getting closer. Now's the time to really show them, you know? And so I think a big thing that I try to do is to be, oh, you know what? This is maybe an easy way to say it. I was really interested in why I thought Jeff Bridges was so good at acting. So I went back and I like read reviews of some of his great performances. And one of them said, Jeff Bridges may be the least self-conscious actor working today. And I thought, oh yeah, that's the goal, is to be as unself-conscious between action and cut as possible. Like, just don't show off. Don't try to show him. Just be really, how honest can you be between action and cut, you know? And then you start adding, like taking it for a spin while you're out there, and that requires some bravery and all that. But I guess during that scene, but with Harrison, between action and cut, I just tried to really know what I was feeling I understand when people talk about acting, like I might call myself the character, like understand what Jimmy was feeling. That's not really my experience of doing acting. I'm like, well, what am I feeling right now? You know, I don't have to search like, what is Jimmy feeling? What am I feeling? And then just do that.
0: Well, I have to reintroduce you again here. If you're just joining us, my guest is Jason Segel. He's nominated for an Emmy for his leading role in the series Shrinking. The first three seasons are streaming on Apple TV. We'll be right back. This is Fresh Air.

0: Support for NPR comes from this station. And from 20th Century Studios with The Dog Stars, director Ridley Scott returns with a post-apocalyptic thriller starring Jacob Elordi, Josh Brolin, Margaret Qualley, and Guy Pearce in theaters and IMAX August 28th. And from DuckDuckGo, who believes AI should be optional and who've been building privacy tools for 15 years. They now offer Duck.ai, where users can chat privately with AI. Duck.ai.
1: This is Fresh Air. I'm Terry Gross. Let's get back to my interview with Jason Segel. He's nominated for an Emmy for his leading role as a psychotherapist who's having his own mental health crisis in the comedy drama series Shrinking. Segel got a start when he was in his late teens and was one of the stars of Freaks and Geeks. After it was canceled, he wrote and starred in the rom-com Forgetting Sarah Marshall. He wrote the movie musical The Muppets and was the human star and was one of the stars of How I Met Your Mother.
2: I love how you call me the human star of the Muppets. It gives me such joy.
1: Well, especially since you've said you sometimes feel like a Muppet. So,
2: for sure.
1: I thought I'd emphasize that you were the human star as opposed to one of the Muppets. Yeah. So this question is going to lead to something about Shrinking. I'm taking like the long route around.
2: Great.
1: So this route starts with Dracula's Lament. So Judd Apatow was one of the executive producers of Freaks and Geeks, the series that like made you as a known actor. Yeah. And after it was canceled, you were working on a rock musical that you were writing about a vampire. And it was you made a CD and played one of the songs for Judd Apatow. And he said, "Don't ever play this for anyone else again."
2: Yes.
1: So before we hear the song that you played Judd Apatow, which I played before on the show when you were on, but that was a long time ago. I love listening to this. But just to set it up, tell us what the musical was. Just a little plot synopsis.
2: It was basically going to be Forgetting Sarah Marshall, but it was going to be Dracula. It was going to be Dracula instead of the human Jason Segel. I think it's as simple as that. I had kind of a life-altering breakup at the time. You know, things feel so meaningful, you know, when you're experiencing them for the first time. And as soon as this woman walked out of my apartment, I sat down and I wrote this song. First, I wrote it as a human. And then minutes later, I started singing it as Dracula. And I'm like, oh, my God, this is it. A Dracula puppet breakup musical.
1: Do you want to set up the song at all before we hear it?
2: This is the song in real life that I wrote minutes after my breakup. And in the movie, I've talked about the Dracula musical. And Mila Kunis has taken the opportunity to force me to go on stage and sing it to her. She's hearing it for the first time and is essentially mortified.
1: Okay, here we go.

0: boy. I can't.
1: Okay, so what I'm wondering, among other things, first of all, I love hearing that song. I laugh every time I hear it. I am wondering, I know you love the musical Les Mis. I know Les Mis made a huge impression on you. I know you've sung duets of it with Neil Patrick Harris, and that you reprise it with another character from Shrinking in the car. I am wondering if Dracula's Lament is inspired by the confrontation song in Les Mis, which is the kind of song equivalent of a duel between revolutionary Jean Valjean and Inspector Javert, who's been hunting Valjean and wants to arrest or maybe kill him.
2: Absolutely. Les Miserables was, I think, the first, my first intro into musicals. I used to go with my parents every year when it would come through L.A. to the Pantages Theater. And I was just like, I was obsessed with it. And I know all the songs. I sing all the different characters. I think about it all the time. But yes, the Dracula musical is definitely inspired by Les Miserables, for sure.
1: Great.
2: I have all the puppets. That was one of the great takeaways from Forgetting Sarah Marshall.
1: All the puppets from the Dracula musical?
2: Yeah, from the Dracula musical. They let me have them. And they were made by the Jim Henson Company, and I've got them in this like secret room in my house.
1: That's pretty great.
2: Yeah.
1: We need to take a short break here, so let me reintroduce you. My guest is Jason Segel. He's nominated for an Emmy for his leading role in the series Shrinking. The first three seasons are streaming on Apple TV. We'll be right back. This is Fresh Air.

0: This is Fresh Air. Let's get back to my interview with Jason Segel. He's nominated for an Emmy for his starring role in the comedy drama series Shrinking as a psychotherapist who's been having his own mental health crisis because his wife died a year ago in a car crash. So you said that you've been sober for 13 years, which is great, and I want to say congratulations.
1: Oh, thanks.
0: But I was wondering if drinking coincided with one of those periods when you weren't working a lot and you were questioning, like, is it over? You know, am I riding on my past right now?
1: Yeah, I think the drinking was actually pre that. I think that what was kind of confusing to me was during this period when things were going really, really, really well, I was really unhappy. I was being told that I had won life in so many ways. Like, I was having really successful movies and a really successful TV show, and I was writing stuff and making stuff, but I was just so unhappy, and I was drinking a bunch to, I don't know, you know, deal with that, or that I just felt like, if this is winning life, I don't know how much longer I want to do this, you know? Like, it's just not, I'm not enjoying myself at all. And so I felt like I had to make a big life change. There was no inciting incident, you know, like there wasn't like a thing that happened. I just realized, oh, this is going to just keep going on like this. So I just was like, I need to change everything. So I stopped drinking, and I also was like, there is this voice. I got discovered doing dramas, like in a high school dramas, you know, and the performances I admired that like made me feel like alive with acting was like Edward Norton in Primal Fear, Peter Sellers in Being There, Martin Sheen in Badlands. And none of these were anywhere close to what I was doing, you know? And I think that I had this feeling of like, maybe one of the reasons you are unhappy is that you're not finding out. Like, you're going to be the guy who we're all familiar with, who's like resentful at dinner parties. Like, well, if I had done The Revenant, I would have done this or that. You know, who never finds out. And so I think that that kind of big life change led me into this moment of like, let's go answer all the questions that you are not answering and that you're kind of like numbing that you're not answering.
0: How do you do that? How do you find the answers to those questions?
1: I mean, it's so weird how the universe responds, and I'm not like a woo-woo guy, you know, but end of the tour came to my desk right as I was having this moment.
0: And it is a drama. Yeah, that's the David Foster
1: It's David Foster Wallace story. It was my chance to find out. It was about everything that I was going through. It was about a guy who was winning life according to everybody. He had written the book of the generation. He was

0: of the most important things I ever did. And I've realized that maybe strategy for me is my enemy. I need to be doing what's interesting to me.
1: Your father is a lawyer. I don't know if he's retired now or not, but what kind of law did he practice? And what did you learn from seeing him work or from people he brought home who were also lawyers or maybe clients?
0: Yeah, my dad did like entertainment law, but not like Hollywood entertainment, like amusement parks and casinos and things like that. Mm-hmm. I think what I learned from my father is just like this crazy work ethic. My dad worked harder than anyone I'd ever seen. And I actually like had the honor of doing something a minute ago. Got a house like for next stage of my journey. Kayla and I found our dream house and we're going to move in. And it has this office in it. It has an old-timey office. And my dad, when he retired, gave me the desk that he worked at for 40 years. And I just got to put it in the office. It's been sitting in like a storage unit. And I finally got to put it in the office. I had to FaceTime him and thank him and say like, hey, Dad, this desk is the reason I'm here. Like the work that my dad put in, I am very, very lucky. I will constantly be in awe of people who get in a bus from their small town and are like, I'm going to go make it in the entertainment business. You know, that is a different kind of bravery than I had to do. I grew up in LA and I always knew because of my parents that no matter what, I was going to be okay. It was an amazing way to try to do this.
1: Is that because they were financially secure?
0: Yeah, they were financially secure. They would always be there if I needed. Like, I knew that they had me. You know what I mean? Like, mm-hmm. No matter what, I was safe. And it gave me the opportunity to try to fly. And I did, you know? But I only did, I think, because they said, like, hey, go out and do it. You know, and my dad put in the hours to make that possible. And my mom put in the hours by raising us. Like, my mother is the most incredible woman. And also, my mom did this thing. Like, she kind of incepted who I became. She showed me the Muppet Show that she had taped it. She had taped every episode to show me the Muppet Show when her kid got old enough because, like, she thought it was special. She showed me Harold and Maude when I was, like, way too young to see it. You know, I was like 9 years old. My mom showed me Harold and Maude and showed me Peter Sellers. And like, I am definitely the most positive version of like a product of my parents.
1: Jason Segel, it's been great to talk with you again. I really appreciate you coming back to the show and congratulations on your Emmy nomination.
0: Terry, thanks so much. It's so nice to both of us still be at it after all these years. Pretty darn cool.
1: Jason Segel is nominated for an Emmy for his starring role in the series Shrinking. The first three seasons are streaming on Apple TV. We'll hear from several other Emmy nominees over the next couple of weeks. Tomorrow on Fresh Air, why has the United States been unable to impose its will on Iran despite months of punishing attacks from the world's most powerful military force? We'll get some insights from Stacey Pettyjohn, director of the defense program at the Center for a New American Security. I hope you'll join us. To keep up with what's on the show and get highlights of our interviews, follow us on Instagram at NPR Fresh Air.

Fresh Air's executive producer is Sam Britter. Our technical director and engineer is Audrey Bentham. Our engineer today is Adam Staniszewski. Our interviews and reviews are produced and edited by Phyllis Myers, Anne-Marie Baldonado, Lauren Krenzel, Teresa Madden, Monique Nazareth, Thea Challoner, Susan Yakundi, Anna Bauman, and Nico Gonzalez-Whistler. Our digital media producer is Molly C.V. Nesper. Roberta Shorrock directs the show. Our co-host is Tanya Mosley. I'm Terry Gross.

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1: This is Bird Note. I'm J. Drew Lanham, an ornithologist, naturalist, and writer. Names are important as they help us tell one thing from the next. My name is Drew. What's yours? Easy enough. Birds aren't so simple. Or rather, we've complicated things that could be simpler. Take my grandmother Mamatha's redbirds. They became northern cardinals and cardinalis cardinalis as I learned more about proper scientific nomenclature. But some days, even with lots of degrees attached to my name, they are redbirds again. And so on, with yellow-billed cuckoos back to rain crows calling out before a storm. Great horned owls back to cat owls because of those feather tufts that look like ears. And juncos that arrive in the fall back to snowbirds. In other words, my grandmother had her own ornithology, her own names for birds. I have mine. Each of us can build our own ornithology and our personal names for these creatures. Keep it simple. What stands out to you about these birds? Once you have a name that means something to you, you'll never forget it. For Bird Note, I'm J. Drew Lanham.
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3: 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It's 9 o'clock. It's about 54 degrees here in Kodiak.

0: Jamai, hello, I'm Derek. Welcome to the Alutiiq Word of the Week, a lesson in Alutiiq language and culture. This week's word is
1: Tholutuk,
0: which means gold. In a sentence,
1: Kulutka Tholutanak Chanamo,
0: which means my ring is made of gold. The bedrock underlying the Kodiak Archipelago formed about 70 million years ago during the late Cretaceous period. Geologists believe that Kodiak's slates and gray wackies developed on the South Pacific seafloor before rafting north on the Earth's crust to their current location. During this process, deposits of quartz were literally squirted into cracks in the rocks where they cooled and formed distinctive veins. Some of these veins contain gold, silver, and metals of the platinum group. Although significant deposits of precious metals have yet to be found on Kodiak, small quantities of gold have been found in association with Kodiak's quartz deposits, particularly in Uyak Bay. They are also a consistent find in the region's glacial gravels. As glaciers cut into the island's bedrock, they eroded the gold in local quartz veins and redeposited it in sands and gravels. Erosion and wave action have worn away some of these glacial deposits, leaving gold in beach deposits. Although the Alaska and Yukon gold rushes of the late 19th century and early 20th century diverted attention from Kodiak's fur industry, reducing the number of ships that visited the archipelago, gold fever reached Kodiak. Most of the mining took place along the beaches where prospectors worked gravels to extract the gold. During this era, Alutiiq families participated in placer mining in places like Bumble Bay to supplement income from fox farming and trapping. Other miners tried lode mining, cutting adits and shafts into hard rock prospects to find the source of the placer gold. None of these ventures were very profitable and mining faded. The Alutiiq word for gold, sulutak, comes from the Russian word zoloto. Because there is no word for yellow in the Alutiiq language, some people refer to the color yellow with the term sulutatstun, which means something like gold. The Alutiiq Word of the Week is produced in Kodiak, Alaska by the Alutiiq Museum with support from the Institute for Museum and Library Services. Words are spoken and translated by Alutiiq elders Sophie Shepherd, Nick Locally, Victor Peterson, and Florence Pestrikoff. Lessons are written by the Alutiiq Museum with assistance from Kodiak Island Alutiiq speakers. Lessons are published in the Kodiak Daily Mirror each Friday. 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
4: 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Hi, Mom. And looking at the weather for the northeast side of the island, which is Kodiak City, Chiniak, Yuzinki, and Port Lions, mostly cloudy with 54 degrees right now. Winds are calm. Visibility is 10 miles. Today, mostly cloudy with a high near 58. Calm wind becoming east around 5 miles an hour. Tonight, a chance of rain, mainly after 4 a.m., mostly cloudy with a low around 52, south wind around 5 miles an hour. Tomorrow, rain is likely mainly between 10 a.m. and 1 p.m., cloudy with a high near 54, east wind 5 to 10 miles an hour. And tomorrow night, scattered showers, mostly cloudy with a low around 52, northeast wind around 5 miles an hour, becoming northwest after midnight. Looking at the other side of the island, which is the southwest side, including Larsen Bay, Old Harbor, Akyak, and Karluk. They also have mostly cloudy skies right now with 54 degrees. Today, mostly cloudy, highs in the mid-50s, light winds. Tonight, cloudy with a chance of rain, lows around 50, light winds. Tomorrow, rain is likely in the morning, then scattered showers in the afternoon, highs in the mid-50s, variable wind, 10 miles an hour. And tomorrow night, mostly cloudy with scattered showers, lows in the lower 50s with light winds. The sun rose this morning at 6:40 a.m. Sun sets tonight at 9:44 p.m. Sun rises tomorrow at 6:43 a.m. Gives us 15 hours and 4 minutes of daylight. That's a loss of 4 minutes and 44 seconds. We had a record high temperature of 74 degrees in 1944, 1999, and in 2019, and a record low of 40 degrees in 1966. And the marine forecast. Synopsis for the North Gulf Coast, Kodiak Island waters and Cook Inlet, a 1,016 millibar North Pacific low moves into the Gulf Tuesday afternoon, 100 nautical miles southeast of Kodiak City before dissipating in the eastern Gulf by Wednesday morning. A separate 1,014 millibar North Pacific low enters the Gulf Wednesday afternoon, 100 nautical miles southeast of Sitkanak, then moves to 100 nautical miles south of Seward at 1,011 millibars Thursday morning. A lot of numbers in that one. Marmot Island to Sitkanak out to 15 nautical miles today, southwest wind 15 knots, seas 6 feet. Tonight, variable wind, 10 knots, seas 4 feet. Chiniac Bay, today, variable wind, less than 10 knots, seas 3 feet. Tonight, variable wind, less than 10 knots, becoming south 10 knots after midnight with seas of 3 feet. Marmot Bay, today, variable wind, less than 10 knots, seas 3 feet. Tonight, variable wind, less than 10 knots, becoming east 10 knots after midnight, seas 3 feet. And Shelikof Strait, today, southwest wind, 15 knots, seas 4 feet. Tonight, variable wind, 10 knots, and seas of 2 feet. Looking at the tides in the Kodiak area right now, we have an outgoing tide. Our low tide is at noon of 1.8 feet. High tide will be at 6:27 this evening of 8.3 feet. And our next low tide is early tomorrow morning at 1:06 a.m. of 1.2 feet. On the west side in Larsen Bay, their low tide will be at 12:35 this afternoon of 2.7 feet. High tide for them will be at 6:52 this evening of 13.1 feet, and their next low is early tomorrow at 1:33 a.m. of 1.9 feet. And we do have a message from Fish and Game.
5: This is the Alaska Department of Fish and Game with Kodiak Commercial Salmon Fishery, Advisory Announcement Number 38. This announcement was issued at 10 a.m. August 17th. There will be a 72-hour extension to the current commercial salmon fishing period from 6 p.m. Monday, August 17th, to 6 p.m. Thursday, August 20th, in the following areas. The Outer Karlik, Outer Aikulik, Halibut Bay, and Sturgeon sections of the Southwest Kodiak District, the Northwest Kodiak District, except the Anton Larsen Bay, Sheraton Bay, and Kajuyak Bay sections remain closed, the Southwest Afognak section of the Afognak District, and the Cape Alitak, Alitak Bay, Mosier Bay, and Olga Bay sections of the Alitak District. There will be a 54-hour commercial salmon fishing period from noon Tuesday, August 18th, to 6 p.m. Thursday, August 20th, in the following areas. The Humpy Deadman section of the Alitak District, the Seven Rivers, Two-Headed, and Sitkalitik sections of the Eastside Kodiak District, the Northeast Kodiak District, and the Northwest Afognak and Southeast Afognak sections of the Afognak District. The current commercial salmon fishing period in the Iqaluit Bay section of the Afognak District will be extended until further notice. The Outer Katoy Bay section of the Afognak District will open to commercial salmon fishing at noon Tuesday, August 18th, and remain open until further notice. There will be a 54-hour commercial salmon fishing period in the Inner Katoy Bay section of the Afognak District from approximately noon Tuesday, August 18th, when a flare is launched by hatchery staff, until 6 p.m. Thursday, August 20th. Closed water adjustments. Closed waters will be reduced for 54 hours from noon Tuesday, August 18th to 6 p.m. Thursday, August 20th in Katoy Bay to the ADF&G markers located in Little Katoy and Big Katoy Bays near stream numbers 252-323 and 252-324. As previously announced, the following areas remain open until further notice. The Duck Bay section of the Afognak District. Fishermen are reminded that in the Kodiak area, including the mainland district, until further notice, Chinook salmon 28 inches or greater in length may not be retained by purse seine gear in the commercial fishery and must be returned to the water unharmed. Cost recovery fisheries have begun in the Katoy Bay Special Harvest Area. Fishing opportunities in the Duck Bay, Iqaluit Bay, Inner Katoy Bay, and Outer Katoy Bay sections will be dependent on the ability to meet KRAA cost recovery needs, and all cost recovery information can be obtained by calling 486-6559. Other closed waters are shown on the Kodiak Area Salmon Statistical Chart and detailed in the Commercial Salmon Fishing Regulations. Statistical charts, harvest strategies, and commercial salmon fishing regulations are available at the Kodiak Fish and Game Office. Recent salmon fishery information may be obtained by calling the department's 24-hour recorder phone at 486-4559.
4: The Kodiak Public Broadcasting Board of Directors are meeting today, this evening at 6 p.m. This meeting is open to the public and will be held at the station, 620 Egan Way. The topic of discussion will be the 50th anniversary of KMXT celebration, which is happening in September. For questions regarding the meeting, you may call KMXT at 486-3181. The library. Let's see here. Teen D&D Club is Wednesdays at 3 p.m., open to middle school and high school ages. 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This is a drop-in program open to all. 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We have games to play for all ages. Pokemon players, bring your cards. 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And a reminder that the escape room is open all summer. The summer's theme is the Wild Wild West. Solve puzzles and find the gold. It runs Tuesdays and Saturdays at 3 p.m. and Thursday evenings at 6:30 all summer. For groups of 3 to 4, sign up on Sign Up Genius. You can find that information on the library's homepage. Lots of information there. You can call the library at 486-8686. And upcoming borough meetings. There is a Solid Waste Advisory Board regular meeting in the Kodiak Fisheries Research Center. That's tomorrow at 6 p.m. Also tomorrow at 6:30 p.m., Planning and Zoning Commission regular meeting meets in the Borough Assembly Chambers. On Thursday, August 20th, 6:30 p.m., Assembly regular meeting in the Borough Assembly Chambers. These meetings are open to the public. Meeting packets are available online on their website. You can call the borough clerk at 486-9310 with any questions. The Kodiak City Council will hold a special meeting this Thursday, August 20th, in the City Hall Conference Room, 710 Mill Bay Road. The meeting will begin at 12:30 p.m. Meeting is open to the public. You can get details on what they're going to talk about on the city website, I'm sure. You can also call the city clerk at 486-8636. Kodiak College and Kodiak Chamber of Commerce are hosting a campus kickoff, a business after hours. Join Kodiak College and Kodiak Chamber of Commerce for campus kickoff on Thursday, August 20th from 4 to 8 p.m. at Kodiak College. There will be live music by the Lingonberries, Tacos 49, games, campus tours, and more. That happens this Thursday, August 20th from 4 to 8 p.m. at the Kodiak College. The Aleutic Museum is having their annual open house this Thursday, August 20th from 5 to 7 p.m. After a short presentation sharing highlights from the past year, you can meet the board and staff, participate in cultural activities, and visit the gallery. Light refreshments will be served. All are welcome and admission is free. Join the Aleutic Museum in celebrating another year of Aleutic heritage and culture. They also have these pretty cool iron-on petroglyph decals they are offering for a nominal fee, $3 for a petroglyph. You can bring a t-shirt and get the petroglyph put on there, or you can purchase a t-shirt there for $10. Every purchase supports the museum programs. That's this Thursday from 5 to 7 p.m. at the Aleutic Museum. And a reminder that the Kodiak Harvest Food Co-op is hosting a midweek market happening every Wednesday from 5 to 6:30 p.m. on the co-op's covered patio. This is an opportunity to see what's been growing in the community and to meet the growers and makers. The last market day will be September 30th, so you have a few more weeks to take advantage of that. All right, that's going to do it for the Island Messenger. Stay tuned for music.
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0: finish today's edition of Health in a Heartbeat. Butterflies are beautiful. The colorful patterns on their wings camouflage them and can fool predators into thinking they're staring into the eyes of larger, more dangerous creatures. Alas, the lives of these insects are brief, most living just a couple of weeks. But in the weeping rainforest of Central and South America, a species called Heliconius lives. Its members are the Methuselahs of the butterfly world. Scientists hope they might hold some of the secrets of longevity. A new study found these butterflies survived several months on average, or three times longer than their closest relatives. The longest known lifespan of another subgroup of the species is a whopping 348 days. Compare that to a closely related butterfly species that lives a mere 14 days. That's a 25-fold increase in their respective maximum lifespans. What's more surprising is that another member of the Heliconia species doesn't show the usual signs of wear and tear that might come with aging. Their aging is slowed. Bottle that and become the world's next trillionaire. Researchers believe these insects might provide insight into the biology of healthy aging, what allows them to live so much longer than other butterflies. If scientists can figure out the mechanism of their longevity, it might provide clues about mammalian aging, including a certain wingless creature that can also fly, in a manner of speaking, humans. Revealing those aging secrets is undoubtedly many years distant. In the meantime, if you want to live a long life, don't smoke, eat healthy foods, and exercise. And stopping to smell the flowers won't hurt either. Health in a Heartbeat is produced by University of Florida Health, committed to advancing excellence in patient care, research, and education, and by WUFTFM. Today's script is featured on the web at heartbeatradio.org. Our website provides a script archive and includes links to other trusted health-related websites.
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0: this phone is mixing weird stuff. That was Supergrass with Tales of Endurance. We heard Supertramp with School, David Bowie, Lady Grinning Soul, Harry Styles, Sign of the Times, and we started off with Leon Russell, A Song for You.
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0: Thanks for tuning in to the Tuesday Morning Music Show. This is Meghana Bhatt with Really, Really Happy. We heard Franz Ferdinand with Night or Day, Mount Joy, Coyote, Wolf Alice, Bros, and 2 Feet with No Puedo Escapar. This is KMXT Kodiak 100.1 FM. We're also in HD. We're streaming live on the web at kmxt.org. In about 30 seconds, we're going to have Talk of Alaska, so stay tuned for that. It's 54 degrees here in Kodiak and mostly cloudy. Enjoy the day. And tonight we have a board meeting here at KMXT. Come on by. We're talking about the anniversary party in September. Thank you so much for listening.
1: We will not be taking calls during today's program.
2: Alaska's economy through the decades was on an oil price-dependent roller coaster of up and down revenue, making it difficult to plan for long-term projects and fiscal stability. Changes in recent years to how the state finances services and public infrastructure has provided some clarity. But what does that clearer picture mean, and what do state leaders need to do to help stabilize revenue and spending for the future? We'll discuss analyzing Alaska's fiscal options today on Talk of Alaska.

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1: Landy Bennett Blumstein, attorneys who know the people, businesses, tribes, and communities of Alaska. 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
2: Hello, from Alaska Public Media, it's Talk of Alaska. I'm Lori Townsend. Should Alaska bring back an income tax or add a statewide sales tax? Should corporations pay more to do business here? What are the best options for not only the future economic health of our state, but also for attracting new residents, workers, and families? How can Alaska base its future economy on a more stable revenue stream and move away from the volatility of oil prices? The Permanent Fund is now the number one revenue source for state spending, and oil income is second. Governor Mike Dunleavy proposed a plan that would institute a temporary statewide seasonally adjusted sales tax and a temporary increase in oil taxes. He also wants to enshrine the permanent fund dividend in the Constitution using a formula that would split the annual draw from the permanent fund evenly between state service spending and the dividend. Dunleavy's plan has received a cool reception in the state legislature, but lawmakers generally agree the state needs a fiscal plan. So, what should that look like? Researchers at the Institute for Social and Economic Research, ICER, at the University of Alaska Anchorage, looked at the governor's proposal and at a 2016 fiscal study to make some contemporary comparisons and to help Alaskans understand what the options are. In the studio with me today is Brett Watson. Brett is an associate professor of applied and natural resource economics, and Spencer Perry is assistant professor of economics and public policy. Both are researchers with ICER. Welcome.
3: Hi, Lori. Thanks for having us today.
4: Yeah, it's great to be here.
2: It's great to have you here. You can also join us, Alaskans. What do you think is the best path for Alaska's future economic health? A sales tax, income tax, oil, gas, and other corporate taxes? A combination? And what about the permanent fund dividend? Call us with your questions about the ICER study or your fiscal ideas. The statewide number is 1-800-478-8255. 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In Anchorage, the local number is 907-550-8422, 550-8422. You can also email talk@alaskapublic.org. Before we discuss the governor's plan and your latest research, lay out the quandary for Alaska. Describe the Alaska, describe the Alaska disconnect as it relates to state growth and revenue.
3: Sure.
2: Brett, thank you.
3: Yeah, thanks, Lori. So the idea here is that economists for many decades now have remarked that there's an important feature about the way that the Alaska state government finances its services. Being heavily tied to commodity prices, the oil industry's fate, but as you mentioned now, increasingly returns from the permanent fund, it's important to recognize that neither of those two important sources of revenue to the state are tied explicitly to the state's overall economic health. And what I mean by that is that as the state's economy has diversified away from oil, it represents a smaller share now of employment or the state's gross domestic product. As the state's economy has diversified away from oil, that public sector revenue that the state gets from oil and that private sector economic activity are becoming increasingly disconnected, meaning that the overall state's economy can grow because of growth in tourism or healthcare or construction, but the revenue that the state collects from its private sector economic activity is increasingly not tied to that other activity. And so if the state were to experience some large boom, say from the tech sector, say Silicon Valley wanted to move a headquarters up to Alaska, which would be a tremendous opportunity for the state's economy, that wouldn't be capitalized into state revenue explicitly. There'd be no way to capture the growth from that activity into state revenue. And at the same time, the state would be expending on services for that large new industrial cluster. That'd be a lot of new workers up here to educate children. The children of those workers we would have to educate. We'd have to provide roads for those workers to drive on, healthcare services, other infrastructure, and quality of life needs. And so, you know, the expenditures would increase, but the revenue wouldn't necessarily. And so this increasing disconnect is often remarked upon by economists as kind of a quandary for the state, as you posed it, a bit of a paradox.
2: Is it when you talk about how we couldn't capitalize on that growth, that's because we don't have a state income tax or a statewide sales tax? There would be some potential for capturing revenue from maybe other business stimulation, but is that just something that would be not large enough to really have a big impact?
3: Yeah, we have a few mechanisms by which we can collect revenue from corporations. We have a corporate income tax, but, you know, as we've seen debated in the last couple of years in the legislature, there's certainly structures that corporations can take on that allow them to avoid being subject to that corporate tax. And so that would be an important consideration, is the exact structure of the businesses that we're locating here. It's also important to mention that localities, municipalities, borough governments, they can capture revenue from growing industry in their locations through property taxes or sales taxes that they might impose. But the state government, the way that we've set up our state enterprise is really disconnected from that private sector activity.
2: Mm. Spencer, anything you want to add?
4: No, I think that covers pretty much everything. I guess the one other state outlay that Brett didn't mention is PFD payments. Mm-hmm. Right? So if we have a lot of workers moving here, for extended periods of time, they're going to start receiving PFD payments. But again, there's no explicit way for the state to be raising revenue off of that economic activity separate, other than some of those corporate taxes that Brett mentioned.
2: So it's largely more of a burden on the state than it is a financial win.
4: In terms of the fiscal picture for the state government, that's mm-hmm. that's the case, yeah.
2: The governor released his fiscal plan in late January. ICER also released your report in late January titled Alaska's Fiscal Options. Talk about why you undertook this current study.
3: Yeah. So as some folks may be familiar with, ICER has been doing research on the state's economy and fiscal policy for many decades. It released a pretty influential study in 2016 during our last fiscal crunch. Oil prices had come down pretty considerably, and the state was facing a pretty severe fiscal gap. So ICER stepped in to do some analysis on the fiscal options at the time. ICER identified 11 different or 10 different fiscal options that the state might consider in trying to close that fiscal gap, and did an analysis on the economic impacts in the short run from those different fiscal options. What would happen to the state's employment, its income, who would bear the burden, the fiscal burden of these different options. And so ICER released the study at the time. And so 2016, as painful as it is for me to say, was 10 years ago now. And so there was some question about whether or not the situation had changed much since 2016. Has the diversification of the state's economy changed what fiscal options look good relative to one another? Has growth in particular sectors, particularly around tourism, changed the fiscal picture at all? And how has changes around the state's level of expenditure and some new ways in which the state is providing revenue to itself, principally through ways in which it's restructured draws from the permanent fund, how has that potentially created some stability for the state's fiscal picture? And so we wanted to take into consideration all of these changes that we've seen over the last 10 years, including changes to federal policy through the 2017 Tax Cuts and Jobs Act. That has important implications for the way that these options have changed. And so the governor's office reached out to us in September of last year to update that 2016 analysis. Obviously, they were intending on using this updated analysis to inform the plan that the governor's office had put together. But important to note that our analysis was not attempting to directly estimate the effects of the governor's plan, but merely to provide context for the overall picture of these different options.
2: All right, if you're just joining us, this is Talk of Alaska, and today we're talking about Alaska's fiscal future. My My guests are Brett Watson. Brett is Associate Professor of Applied and Natural Resource Economics at the Institute of Social and Economic Research, ICER, and Spencer Perry is Assistant Professor of Economics and Public Policy, also at ICER. You can join our conversation statewide at 1-800-478-8255. That's 1-800-478-8255. If you're in Anchorage, the local number is 907-550-8422. 550-8422. You can also email us, talk@alaskapublic.org. Let's go to the phones for a moment. Stu is in Eagle River. Hello.
5: Hey, thanks for taking my call. The Alaska Journal of Commerce had an interesting article that talked about oil field workers or the oil industry. They said 24% of the people working in the Alaskan oil industry are non-residents. This raises the question of an income tax. If we did have an income tax, would it be possible to target the money to go back to the communities where the people live so they won't fight it so much? But anyhow, the income tax, I think, does need to be discussed more. If nothing else, it might discourage more employment from the lower 48 and encourage more employment from our local communities. Thank you.
2: All right, Stu, thanks for the call. Spencer, your thoughts? You in this research, of course, you looked at an income tax.
4: Yeah, exactly, Lori. Stu's suggestion of looking at an income tax is one of the fiscal options we considered. And, you know, part of the analysis was to speak exactly to the insight that Stu provided of how is the distribution of a tax of a different set of fiscal options, or specifically thinking about taxes and changes to the PFD, how is the distribution of that incidence spread across Alaskans, resident Alaskans, and non-residents who might be, you know, coming up from the lower 48 to work, or tourists who are coming here and spending money in the case of a sales tax. And actually, you know, interestingly, what we find is that the incidence on residents of a sales tax is is actually higher than a sales tax. And that is because as many of the oil field workers that are coming up from the lower 48 or out of state workers, and that's similar in some other industries as well, thinking of like fisheries, kind of the share of the money we would raise from those people is quite a bit smaller than the share of overall sales revenue that would be generated by a sales tax on non-residents who are just coming up. So both those out-of-state workers who are spending their money in the state, but also tourists who are coming up, you know, in the summer months or in the winter and spending money in Alaska.
2: If the state did put an income tax in place for listeners who are younger or haven't been here for a long time, there was at one point in time an Alaska income tax. It's been gone for decades now. But if the state did institute an income tax, would we capture any taxation from people who live in other states that come up here to work? Wouldn't they be paying taxes in their home state?
4: So they would pay taxes in Alaska on the income that they earn in Alaska.
2: Okay.
4: If you're working in, you know, out of your resident state, you still pay taxes in the state where you were working. So, for example, I actually just moved up here in the summer. When I pay my taxes for last year, I'll pay those taxes, you know, that I earned in another state before I, you know, moved to Alaska. So that's true for non-resident workers. They would still be generating state revenue in the situation or in the scenario where we impose an income tax.
2: Okay.
3: And maybe just to put some numbers to this question, in 2024, so the caller referenced the article from the Alaska Journal of Commerce, which was based on a study from the Alaska Department of Labor and Workforce Development. Each year they publish a resident worker report, which creates these statistics. So looking at that report, we can see exactly how much in wages were earned by residents and non-residents. And in 2024, the last year of data that are available, non-resident workers earned about $3.5 billion in wages. So that's the potential tax base for the non-resident workers. But Alaska resident workers...
2: That's big.
3: It is big. But Alaska resident workers earned $20 billion in wages. And so while there's a significant tax base for that non-resident worker base, Alaskans would still be picking up the bulk of the tab from an income tax. And that's true of really any of these fiscal options, right? There's more Alaskans than there are non-Alaskans up in the state. There's more Alaskans that are spending money here on an annual basis. And so Alaskans will still bear the majority of any of these fiscal options, the burden of any of these fiscal options. Looking across the different fiscal options, some of them have a larger burden on the Alaska share. Some of them have a smaller burden.
2: Sure, makes sense. 1-800-478-8255 is the number statewide if you'd like to join our conversation. If you have questions about Alaska's fiscal options or what you think the best way forward would be for how the state can stabilize its future revenue stream. 1-800-478-8255. In Anchorage, the local number is 907-550-8422. 550-8422. You can also email us, talk@alaskapublic.org. Is Alaska unique in needing a long-term fiscal plan? It's almost as if the state needs to go to a financial advisor for consulting on retirement. How unusual is this position we find ourselves in?
3: Maybe unusual in the opportunity that we have, I think, in front of us. So, you know, when I travel outside of Alaska and I tell people about our fiscal problems, we have the type of fiscal problems that other states wish that they had, right? We have, for a state of 750,000 people, $80 billion in the bank account, large private sector activity that remains untaxed. And so for us, I think, there's a tremendous amount of opportunity at this inflection point. You know, given that we're coming from a very low tax base, I think that we have the opportunity to think about options which, configured in the right way, would provide for additional economic growth, thinking about the next couple of decades here. But, you know, like I said, even when I travel to more more conservative places, you know, they often remark about how much more in taxes that they pay relative to us here. And that's largely because we have, you know, relied on windfall revenue from the petroleum industry and now increasingly on revenue from the permanent fund and not on broad-based taxes.
2: Mm-hmm. Why is this so hard? I've been in Alaska for nearly 27 years, and the fight over the dividend and state spending sounds really similar year after year after year. Why is it so complicated? Any thought on that?
3: Well, you know, I was speaking with a colleague earlier this morning, and we were looking at the oil price chart today. Increasing tensions in the Middle East over the weekend have caused increases in oil prices. And unfortunately, you know, despite, I think, the human tragedy that is now playing out in that region, this will come as somewhat of a sigh of relief to folks down in Juneau who are thinking about the next appropriation cycle. And it just seems like these geopolitical events have a way of timing themselves when Alaska starts to feel the pinch. You know, I remember just a few years ago in 2022 when Russia invaded Ukraine, we were having some fiscal conversations then about belt tightening potentially needing to address our revenue shortfall through a broad-based revenue measure. And, before we knew it, oil prices were above $100 a barrel again. And so, you know, it's that volatility that creates a lot of problems for the state. But for some reason, I think that the upswings have always come at a time when it's allowed the state to kick the can down the road.
2: And do you think that's part of why we keep finding ourselves in the same mess? Because people at some point are like, oh no, we're in dire straits. And then it's like, oh yay, there's a uptick in oil prices and we're going to be okay for a while. So don't worry about it.
3: Yeah. I mean, I think that's certainly some of it. But I think it's also important to look at this issue from a slightly different perspective, which is that, you know, over the last 10 years, the state has made really significant changes to the way that it spends money and the way that it raises revenue. So we talked about the way that the state draws money from the permanent fund. In 2018, the state passed SB 26, which reformed the way that the state draws money from the permanent fund and allows it to be used for state services. And the state has also cut spending pretty considerably. Dividends are considerably smaller today than they were prior to 2015. The state's spending on average about $2.6 billion less in appropriations last year than it did in 2016 when ICER last did this analysis. And so I think it's important for us to acknowledge that we have done some tough things in the last 10 years. And so, you know, I think before we can look ahead to where we want to go, it's important to look behind us and see some of the important steps that we have taken to address this issue.
2: Mm-hmm. And we're going to go back to the phones for a moment. But then when we come back, it'd be good to have you kind of further sort of flesh out and summarize your biggest findings, and then we'll make some comparisons, some other comparisons to that 2016 study. David is in Anchorage. Hello, David.
6: Hi, how are you doing?
2: Good. Do you have a question?
6: My question is, if you do an income tax, how will that affect retirees that are on fixed incomes? Would that force them out of the state?
2: Thanks for the question, David.
3: Yeah, it's a great question. And in fact, one of the outcomes that we looked at as part of our analysis were some of the migration impacts of these different fiscal options. As David mentioned, thinking about the exact structure of the tax is really important. So whether or not retirement income would be subject to these types of taxes, some states exempt retirement type mm-hmm. income from their income taxes and others don't. The way that we modeled, important to know that the way that we modeled all of our fiscal options was very generic. And so we weren't considering any particular fiscal policy. And so in our analysis, we do estimate the effect of an income tax on both retirement and non-retirement income, and looked at some of the migration impacts. And Spencer, I think, can speak a little bit more to that. That was sort of his main contribution to this analysis, was the migration study.
4: Yeah. So unfortunately, we're not able to get too detailed looking at the kind of migration response to any of these fiscal options by age group. I mean, I think we could assume that if there's a lot of retirees in Alaska who are staying in Alaska because they're not having to pay that state income tax, if we were designing an income tax that would affect those folks, there could be some migration response. But, you know, the migration response of older people in general is typically lower, or kind of just the rate of migration of older people is typically much lower than younger people who are also, you know, trying to figure out where they fit in, where they can work, where they want to start a family, et cetera. And interestingly, so though I can't speak exactly to the migration effects for retirees in the state, one of the interesting things that we find when we look at the responses to these fiscal options is that migration and the migration response is very critical for determining the overall economic effects of any of these policies. And surprisingly, or maybe not so surprisingly, what we found, the fiscal options that had the largest impact on migration were options directly related to state spending. So things like, you know, the state making direct investments, or the state potentially increase or cutting its workforce. Those policies had really large effects on outmigration. And then those effects of outmigration end up leading to pretty substantial economic decline, lower employment, lower income for the state over a fairly long-term horizon. A policy like an income tax or sales tax, those had pretty similar effects on migration, which were much more muted relative to those state spending cuts. And then the kind of bucket of policies that we looked at that had the kind of least impact on migration were corporate income taxes, and specifically an increase or change in the petroleum tax.
2: All right. And speaking of petroleum taxes, former state lawmaker Ray Metcalf is on the line from Anchorage. Hello.
7: Hello, Laurie. I've met with the chairman or advisor some years ago, and met with more than one member of ICER. And I've tried to get them to educate Alaskans on how Alaska's take or what percentage of revenues they receive from Prudhoe Bay, and how do those revenues compare to other countries. And for anybody that doubts it, I have a copy of BP's contract with Iraq, and they're producing oil for Iraq for less than $2 a barrel in payment. And I've been tracking what they're getting. They were getting for Prudhoe Bay for 30 years, and they were always getting $28, $29, $30 a barrel. Many times what they get anywhere else in the world. And you know, recently Hilcorp has purchased BP's interest in Prudhoe Bay, and there was an article in Forbes, I believe, if I remember correctly, their net, their estimated value of Hilcorp tripled in about 3 or 4 years after purchasing Prudhoe Bay. I mean, we've given away our drools, and nobody wants to correct that.
2: All right. Well, thank you, Ray, for the call. I know you've been beating this drum for decades, and I appreciate your call. Let's let the researchers respond. Talk about what you did look at in this latest study as it relates to oil and petroleum taxes, and what your findings or one of the options there would be.
3: Sure. Yeah. Thanks, Lori. So as Spencer mentioned, one of the top line findings from our analysis was that increasing petroleum, increasing revenues that the state receives from petroleum, and this could come from changes in the state's production tax or property tax or even corporate income tax, but further increases in revenue that the state receives from the petroleum industry would have the smallest impacts on employment, migration, income of all the options that we considered. I mentioned kind of at the top that Alaska's economy has diversified pretty considerably in the last decade. So oil represents a historically low share of employment overall in the state. And I think that that's one of the reasons why we're finding more muted impacts than I think I expected going into this analysis. I want to mention a couple of other, I think, important features about oil taxes. First is that, as we were just speaking about, oil revenue is pretty volatile. And so oil prices are up today as a result of geopolitical instability in the Middle East. But certainly we've lived through times in the last even 10 years where oil prices were so low that the state was making really drastic cuts. And so that volatility, I think, adds to some of the state's instability problems when it relates to fiscal issues. And so further reliance on a single sector to fund state government, I think, will further exacerbate that volatility. Not to say that not the state shouldn't consider that option, but one important consideration is that additional volatility. One of the other things that we did was we looked at how the structure of oil taxes really makes a difference here. Mm. And so some states, they tax oil companies' top line. They tax gross revenue. Other states tax companies' bottom line. Alaska uses kind of a hybrid approach. We take a minimum, our production tax takes a minimum tax from this gross value that producers are extracting, and then we take a net tax from their profits.
2: And that minimum tax is what Mr. Metcalf was alluding to?
3: Yeah, and so the structure of our oil tax system kind of switches between these two regimes of taxing gross value versus taxing net value. And when oil prices fall or when oil prices are low, we tend to take that net tax or that minimum tax. Mr. Metcalf is exactly right that over the last 10 years or so, because oil has existed in kind of this low price regime, Alaska has extracted from our petroleum industry less than other states have on average.
2: All right, we are going to take a quick break. When we come back, we will continue our discussion about Alaska's fiscal future and options for different scenarios to consider that have been put together in a research study by the Institute for Social and Economic Research. We'll be back in 1 minute.
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0: Today's episode of Talk of Alaska is a rebroadcast of a previous episode. We will not be taking calls during today's program.
1: Welcome back to Talk of Alaska. We're discussing Alaska's fiscal future. And in the studio with me today are two researchers from the Institute of Social and Economic Research, ICER, at the University of Alaska Anchorage. Brett Watson is Associate Professor of Applied and Natural Resource Economics. And Spencer Perry is Assistant Professor of Economics and Public Policy. You can join our conversation statewide at 1-800-478-8255. That's 1-800-478-8255. If you're in Anchorage, the local number is 907-550-8422. 550-8422. You can also email us, talk@alaskapublic.org. The options that you studied were all kind of independent of each other, correct? So what were the limitations then of your research? What provided the foundation for your analysis, and how might the independent policies affect each other if implemented? You talked a little bit about, you know, the weight of burden of an income tax versus a sales tax, but talk a little bit about how these things could come together.
2: Yeah, thanks, Lori. Important to note that there are a number of limitations with analysis like this. There's limitations in the data that we have available to us. For example, we don't know a lot about the non-wage and salary income that's earned in the state of Alaska, business type income from non-residents, for example. We don't know exactly how spending would change or work habits would change if we instituted various types of taxes. We have assumptions about how people would behave based on kind of general understanding of, typical people's behavior across the country, but no Alaska-specific estimates, and our economy works a little bit differently than it does in other places. You know, so there's important limitations to the data and important limitations to a couple of the assumptions that we made. But I want to note that we're kind of using pretty commonly available software to do this analysis. It's kind of the standard industry workhorse for this type of economic impact analysis. And so, we face the same kind of limitations that others do when they do this type of work. And so fairly conventional in the types of assumptions that we're making for this work.
1: All right. Let's go back to the phones. Michael is in Anchorage. Hello.
3: Hello. I had actually a few questions for you. I've always been a big proponent of kind of a two-part income approach for the state, one of which being a seasonal sales tax, and the other being an income tax that would have a resident deduction applied to it, so that it would take advantage of having out of state workers pay their share of extracting resources from our economy. Did you guys? Well, two questions. One, did you guys research a two-part approach of potentially having, both things in place? And two, did you guys look into having an income tax with a resident deduction?
2: Yes, to both. Yeah. So both were part of the analysis. So, Lori, as you mentioned, every option that we analyzed, we considered independently. And so if folks want to go to the ICER website and take a look at the model that we've put out, it's an Excel-based tool, they can mix and match these options and kind of create their own fiscal plan if they think that there's a good combination of approaches out there. To Michael's question about seasonal sales tax and its impact on residents versus non-residents, and an income tax, which might have a local deduction. So we actually modeled both of those variations. Seasonal sales tax, I think Michael hinted at this, would push some of the burden of a sales tax onto non-residents. Most of our visitors tend to show up in the summer. And so if we increase the sales tax rate when all the visitors are here, we could potentially shift some of the burden onto those visitors. The question on a residency-based deduction for an income tax, my guess is that that would run up. That's the policy framed in that way might run up to some U.S. constitutional issues, equal protection issues. But I think there is a way to potentially structure an income tax where Alaskans could use their permanent fund dividend as a tax credit against their state tax liability. And so because non-residents don't receive a PFD, this would essentially kind of backdoor into the proposal that Michael suggested. And that, again, was an option that we considered as part of this analysis. And we found that that reduced the share of these tax burdens to Alaskans by about 10 percentage points. So pretty significant way to shift that burden onto non-resident Alaskans, that income tax with a PFD tax credit attached to it.
1: And did you study the idea of sort of a sliding scale income tax so that people at the lower end of the economic ladder would not be so burdened as higher income earners would be?
4: Yeah, so we considered two, in addition to the kind of combination of the income tax plus PFD tax deduction that Brett mentioned, we also looked at two just income taxes. First, a flat income tax where everyone would pay the same rate of their earnings, right? So let's say, 2.5% of all income. But then we also assessed a progressive income tax that's structured much like the federal income tax code is structured, where people at the lower end are paying nothing, mm-hmm. more or less. And then as you move up the income scale, you're paying a higher and higher share of a marginal rate. And so when we think about what the relative impacts of those are, first we're focused on, for a given policy, targeting the same amount of revenue generation. But then within that, we can ask, well, what is the distributional consequence of, the flat income tax versus the progressive income tax, and see how is that incidence, distributed across individuals. And naturally, right, just by design, the progressive income tax is going to raise much more money relatively from higher income households and raise very little from the low income households. So that kind of progressive income tax ends up being, unsurprisingly, the most progressive option in terms of revenue generation. And a flat income tax is still relatively progressive compared to some of the other options we considered, where below, after flat income tax come some of the sales taxes that we considered. And then below, after that, the PFD reduction being the most regressive measure to potentially raise revenue.
1: And when you look at the idea of an income tax, you studied like a flat tax, a progressive tax. Did you model Alaska doesn't have that many people to put a tax against? So what kind of income would that realistically even generate if we put in a progressive tax or a 2.5% income tax, a flat tax? How much money would that bring in annually?
2: Well, it obviously depends on the rate that you set.
1: So let's say 2.5%.
2: Yeah. So a 2.5% income tax would raise sort of on the order of $300 to $400 million a year.
1: Nothing to sneeze at, but not billions. That's millions,
2: right,
1: with an M, not a B.
2: Yeah. Important to note, Lori, that our analysis was not designed to provide a fiscal note to determine how much a particular tax would raise. Because, okay, again, we didn't model any particular policy. And here the devil is always in the details, right? What types of things are you exempting? Are you exempting retirement income, for example, from an income tax? Are you exempting groceries from a sales tax? All of those affect the tax base. Yes, all the amount of revenue that you could raise is ultimately dependent on the tax rate.
1: Sure, of course. Bill is in Petersburg. Hello, Bill.
5: Hello.
1: Did you have a question?
5: Yes, and a couple comments. Specifically regarding the sales tax, a potential seasonal sales tax. I mean, I'm recognizing that in some parts of the state, like Anchorage and in Fairbanks, they have no sales tax, so that burden doesn't seem to be as impactive, considering they have so many people showing up during the summertime or traveling through and using them at like a big Costco whenever they go. But in Southeast Alaska, most of our communities have sales tax already just to provide basic support to our government functions here. The ranges are from 5 to 7% that already been established, which means, like as the governor proposed, an additional 4% sales tax would blow things up to 9 to 11% in our smaller communities. With the aging population and the way the different economic effects are going on in these locations, you can't see many people trying to stick around for a 10% or 11% sales tax on every item that they're purchasing. And like I said, while that might be something that could be considered in communities where they don't have a sales tax, this would be overly burdensome to a lot of our local communities here. So I'm hoping that we can avoid this sales tax on down the road.
1: Well, Bill, that's one of the reasons I wanted to go to your call in Petersburg, was because of that very consideration. We know that most municipalities outside of the big urban centers do have local sales tax. And as you said, that could become really burdensome for folks in those communities. Spencer.
4: Yeah. And, you know, one of the comments that we got from legislators when we were discussing our analysis was exactly related to this. And the question was, how would we expect municipalities to respond to a change at the state level? And this is something that I think is really interesting. And because, you know, one option would be, if the state's going to impose a 3% sales tax, let's say, well, the municipalities could respond by lowering their sales taxes. And that will generate revenues for the state, but maybe leave the ultimate burden on, you know, individuals living in those communities unchanged, potentially. I'm not saying that's exactly what would happen. This was something that a lot of the legislators kind of noted to us. And so thinking about how these state level taxes and municipal taxes are going to interact is not something that we dealt with kind of head on in our analysis. But I think it's a really important question, and it's separate from thinking of that interaction. It is also very important to consider kind of the geographic distribution of these burdens. And, you know, that isn't something that we looked into deeply in our analysis, but it is certainly something that, you know, in follow-up analysis could be done to more rigorously look across geographies, what is the relative share of these burdens.
1: And before I go back to the phones, the research that ICER did was supported with funding from the governor's office. For Alaskans who may be concerned about how autonomous your work is, describe how this works. Did you do the work without pressure from the administration to look at some ideas more than others? Or was there a risk that if the governor didn't like the finding, that the report could have been buried?
2: Yeah, so I'll make a couple of points on this question, Lori, and thanks for asking it. So much of the work that ICER does is sponsored by outside organizations. The 2016 analysis that we've referenced a few times now at the time was sponsored by a grant from the office of the governor at the time, Governor Walker. And our research is based pretty heavily on the analysis that was done in 2016. So a lot of the methodology is carried over. A lot of the assumptions are carried over. You asked about whether or not the report would be buried if the governor's office didn't like our findings. We got a pretty strong commitment from the governor's office that that wouldn't be the case. In fact, we said that we would not work on a project for which we weren't able to publicize our results and participate in conversations like the one that we're having this morning. Right. We were assured that the governor's office welcomed that open dialogue about whatever we ended up finding.
1: Okay, good. Good to have that clarity. Let's go to Robert and Palmer. Hello.
6: Hello.
1: Do you have
6: Can
1: a question? Yep.
6: Yeah, well, it just was touched on by the second to the last caller, but I've been saying for 40 years about non-residents leaving without leaving any revenue back in the form of income tax. And as far back as the Cooper administration, I talked to them about it. And I even had mentioned, as one of your guests said, PFD, rather than some sliding scale or I can't remember the term he used, but I had just said, for residents that don't want to have the tax, they could be set up where the PFD amount that each person receives is what they paid in income tax, and that way we avoid any unconstitutionality, et cetera. But I've worked and lived all over the state in commercial fishing, Bristol Bay, Dutch Harbor. You get, you know, the large commercial mines, the plane loads of slope workers leaving every other week. There's just a huge number of non-residents extracting and leaving, all the way to, as far as I can tell, most of the even sport fishing lodges in places like Bristol Bay. They're all non-residents. When I say all, but a huge majority of a lot of these industries are non-residents, and it's kind of been touched on, but I just didn't know how feasible that is as far as, and he had mentioned it, but I was not thinking of the PFD the same way. It'd be a different amount for every resident, just about. So.
1: All right. Well, thank you, Robert, for the call. We need to take a quick break. When we come back, we'll look at a response to your thoughts about out-of-state workers as Talk of Alaska continues statewide.
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0: Today's episode of Talk of Alaska is a rebroadcast of a previous episode. We will not be taking calls during today's program.
1: Welcome back to Talk of Alaska. We're discussing the fiscal future of our state with ICER researchers Brett Watson and Spencer Perry. So there was a caller right before the break that was saying, hey, tax those guys that are hauling all this money out of the state. But provide some of that prior context that you'd given us about really how much is leaving and how much is in the state that could be captured.
2: Yeah, so I think it's important to start by recognizing that there's no such thing as a free lunch here, right? Across all these fiscal options, closing the fiscal gap that might be created in the next couple of years if oil prices continue to decline or oil prices see further decline are going to cause economic pain. They're going to cause economic pain to Alaskans. So none of the options that we analyzed found that the burden to non-residents was higher than the burden to residents. So I mentioned earlier that non-resident wages are something to the tune of $3 to $3.5 billion a year, whereas resident wages are closer to $20 billion a year. So significantly larger amounts of money are earned by residents in the state of Alaska versus non-residents. I think it's also important to note that the kind of the typical non-resident worker, while we can think about folks that work at remote mines or maybe on the North Slope, those represent collectively about 2,500 people. And so numerically, they're very small. The typical non-resident worker is actually somebody that works in a fish cannery or in our seasonal tourism industry. There's around 30,000 of those workers. And so when we talk about who would face the burden in terms of our non-resident workforce of a tax, either a sales tax or an income tax, that's largely where the tax base sits, is in the lower income non-resident workforce, as opposed to these relatively few folks that work in these high wage jobs.
1: Anything to add or yes? Go ahead, Spencer.
4: Yeah, and I would also add that it is certainly appealing to hope that, you know, there could somehow be a way to raise all the revenue that the state needed from non-resident workers. Unfortunately, you know, the tax rate that you would have to put on those non-resident workers to cover kind of the fiscal gap between what the state spent prior to 2016 and what it spends now is, you know, 80%. Now, one of the challenges with raising taxes on non-resident workers that high is that, well, then people are going to find ways to avoid that tax. They're either not going to come up to Alaska to work, because who wants to only make 20 cents for every dollar that they earn, or they're going to become residents and get around that, you know, out of resident specific tax that or non-resident specific tax that we've somehow, you know, engineered. So I think it's just, in addition to this being, you know, a very small share of the overall income in the state, it's important to note that those people, those out-of-state workers, are probably going to be the most responsive in terms of whether or not they're going to come up here and work in the first place to those kinds of income taxes. So the distortionary effects when it's focused on those non-residents might be larger, such that It's difficult to just say we could tax them at this amount to cover this fiscal gap, because realistically that's going to change the tax base that you're looking at. Yeah, exactly.
1: Changes people's behavior. Let's go to some of the email questions that we got today. Mary in Kodiak says, can the guests please, we talked a little about this, but she wants us to flesh it out a bit. Can the guests please address how the lack of state funding because of this revenue problem affects local municipalities? For example, towns are having to increase local sales taxes and property taxes to cover losses from municipal revenue sharing by the state.
2: And I think that this is a really excellent point for Mary. So Spencer alluded to earlier that one of the things that we didn't model in our analysis was how local governments would respond to the state raising revenue from a sales tax or an income tax or even a statewide property tax was one of the options that we considered. One of the things that we didn't address then was that one of the other things that might happen is that the state might increase its spending on services, services that benefit municipal governments. So a large portion of state spending is for education. You know, right now, Anchorage is trying to figure out ways in which to backfill the declining share of money that it receives from the state to fund ASD. And this is a conversation that's being had statewide. How are municipal governments needing to step in to fill this gap? And so, you know, to the caller from Petersburg's point earlier, you know, there's going to be a response on both ends. If the state increases the revenue that it's receiving, it can potentially backfill some of that fiscal gap on the municipal side through increasing expenditures on services. And so it's not just on the revenue side.
1: All right, let's go quickly to the phones one last time. Les is in Anchorage. I suspect this might be former state lawmaker Les Guerra. Am I right?
10: Yes, it is. Thank you, Larry. So more of a suggestion. I think I'm on record, of course, saying that part of a fiscal plan has to include oil taxes. And just politically, you have to push for things that people are willing to do. The polling usually, unless folks are badly outfunded, which has happened during the initiative, is that that's something the public's willing to do. I would hope ICER could help demystify the current oil tax structure. The current oil tax is a profits tax. It's very low at prices that we've had, like we've had around the $60 barrel range, much closer to 10% of profits than 35% of profits, which is the maximum if oil were ever $160 a barrel. I wish ICER would maybe educate people on how that tax works, and also that our royalties, the other major portion of oil taxes that we get, are much lower than the national average, than what private royalty owners, people who own oil fields in Texas and some of the other states, charge oil companies. The average royalty is in the 20-25% range for private landowners and for other states. When they charge a royalty, we charge 12%. And so, you know, I wish ICER could do that. I know ICER can work on things they get funding for, and there's more funding coming from the oil company side than the side that would like to see a hike in oil taxes. But I really wish that was something that ICER could educate people on.
1: All right. Thank you for the call. Any comments?

0: its latest research.
1: Well, Lori, you, I think, described in the introduction maybe a cool response to the governor's fiscal plan coming from Juneau. And, you know, in the meetings that we had with lawmakers, I certainly can't dispute that characterization, that I think that there is some continued reluctance to engage on this issue. You know, but I think overall, the mood in Juneau was receptive to hearing the information. I think that they were grateful that the study from 2016 had been updated so that we have fresh numbers on a few of these impacts. And, you know, certainly we heard from lawmakers that they would take it under consideration as they debated fiscal options, both in this legislative session, but also, you know, I think this is going to be an issue that's will likely be a part of the governor's race coming up in this next cycle, and probably part of legislative sessions to come. And so I think people were grateful for having a fresh set of numbers to take a look at to ground that conversation.
0: We had an email question from Professor Emeritus Brian O'Donohue from UAF, who says, Wally Hickle used to stress that oil companies and miners contribute and need to pay a fair share for our mineral resources. He writes, today it appears that jobs are the only benefit. Is that the case? We often hear a lot about our mining companies paying enough in taxes, and there's such an interest in growing mining in the state. What's that tax situation look like?
1: Well, the state's mine license tax brings in what I would consider to be an asterisk or rounding error level of revenue currently. It also is assessed on a net profits basis, like our oil taxes are. And so the mining industry needs to have pretty considerable levels of profitability in order to be a significant contributor. And the industry would have to expand pretty considerably in terms of the number of mines that we're operating or the size of mines to be operating to actually contribute levels of revenue to address this at a larger scale. Certainly, there are a few proposed mines, Donlin, Pebble, that could bring in hundreds of millions of dollars to the state. But any of the current proposed operations, I think, would be, again, considerably smaller in terms of their revenue contributions.
0: How could or does this annual budget fight affect our credit rating with big lenders? Or is the fact that we have this huge chunk of permanent fund money in the bank, does that help us with lender rates?
2: So I think to the first part of your question, I can't speak exactly to how credit rating agencies view the uncertainty, but we do make a note in our analysis of the cost of this uncertainty. So, you know, when people are deciding, do I want to move to Alaska? Or if businesses are just deciding, do I want to relocate to Alaska? This type of fiscal and policy uncertainty is something that is lingering in their mind when they're deciding whether or not they should do that or locate in some other state. And I think that one of this cost of uncertainty is something that we often forget about and we miss. But it's something that nowadays we kind of see all around us, not specifically in Alaska, but across the country with, you know, moving back and forth on
0: tariffs.
2: Certain tariffs are a good example. I think that while, you know, there's certainly a way that can feed into the way the credit agencies rate Alaska, we want to also think about the broader implications of this uncertainty.
0: Well, thank you so much to my guests, Brett Watson and Spencer Perry, both with the Institute of Social and Economic Research, ICER, at the University of Alaska Anchorage. Thanks to our engineer, Crystal Hyde, on the board today. Our producer and editor is Andy Feit. And on the phones, Ava White helped us out. We'll be back next week. I'm Lori Townsend. Thanks for listening.

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Look for mostly cloudy skies all day today with a high in the mid-50s and light winds.

This is a terrible sonata by Gioachino Rossini, one of six he wrote when he was 12 years old. Now, I don't think they're terrible. He's the one who said that. In his later years, Rossini scribbled notes on some of his old manuscripts. On the front page of this music, he wrote, quote, six terrible sonatas composed by me at a most youthful age. They were written in 3 days and performed in a doggish manner. The second violin, played by myself, was not the least of the dogs in that group. From APM, American Public Media, this is Performance Today. I'm Valerie Kaler. Gioachino Rossini's not at all terrible sonata is on the way from a concert in Portland. Niccolo Paganini was famous as a great violinist in the early 1800s. He also played the guitar, and he wrote some sweet duets for violin and guitar. Violinist Pekka Kuusisto and guitarist Ismo Eskelainen recorded an entire album of Paganini duos a while back. Here's a sample, a whirling, twirling, leave-you-breathless tarantella.

Pekka Kuusisto and Ismo Eskelinen in that Tarantella for violin and guitar by Niccolo Paganini, who was quite skilled at both those instruments. More from Kuusisto later this hour, a performance from Switzerland and a dramatic announcement.

From APM, American Public Media, this is Performance Today, taking you to concerts around the world. I'm Valerie Kaler. When he was 12 years old, Gioachino Rossini spent the summer at the home of a well-to-do family. Maybe he found himself a little bit bored in that household. At the very least, he found himself at loose ends for 3 days, during which he wrote 6 string sonatas. Although we can see that his compositional skills were mature, he had a childish disregard for the finished manuscripts. He just left them behind when he went back home. Years later, he laughed about it, said he figured the family had used them to wrap salami for curing or something. Well, somebody kept an eye on those manuscripts. Somebody recognized the value of that music, and those sonatas made their way to the publisher, as they should have. Here's one of those youthful works so disdained by Rossini, his String Sonata No. 3, with violinists Julianne Lee and Sonico Miriam Velda, cellist Daniel Torrell, and bassist Nina Bernat.

String Sonata No. 3 by Rossini. He was 12 years old when he wrote half a dozen string sonatas, including the one we just heard. That concert from Portland, Oregon, presented by our friends at Chamber Music Northwest. Julianne Lee played first violin. Second violin was Sonico Miriam Velda. Daniel Torrell played the cello. And Nina Bernat played double bass. Gioachino Rossini was born February 29, 1792. February 29th, Leap Day. That day came around again 4 years later in 1796, his first actual birthday. There was no Leap Day in 1800, so Rossini had his second birthday in 1804 when he was 12 years old. Pretty amazing he was able to write that music at the age of 12. But it's still all the more impressive to say Rossini had just had his second birthday when he composed half a dozen string sonatas. In a moment, an ode to the cobbler's hole punch. 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

This hour of programming is brought to you in part by Henry's Great Alaskan Restaurant, located downtown on the Mall, 907-486-8844.

Back in the 19th century, when people were still making shoes by hand, one of the tools that was frequently used was called a pegging awl. It made holes in the leather so shoes could be held together by wooden pegs. Not a particularly exciting tool, and it was used for relatively tedious, laborious work. The pegging awl got a significant shout-out in this little 19th century ditty.

The song is about the tedium of making shoes year after year. The relief of not having to do it anymore once a shoemaking machine is invented. And also realizing that the machine does the human

Composer Kenji Bunch worked that American folk song into the piece we're about to hear. It takes on a completely different feel as a tender bassoon solo. You'll hear it about halfway through this piece called Summer Hours. Pianist Daniel Anastasio joins Windsync in concert in San Antonio.

A celebration of composer Kenji Bunch's favorite season. His memories of lazy childhood days in the sun, long car trips, and in recent years, time spent as a musician at summer music festivals. That piece, Summer Hours by Kenji Bunch. We heard it played by the ensemble Windsync. They were joined by pianist Daniel Anastasio for that performance at Trinity Baptist Church in San Antonio, Texas, a concert presented by the San Antonio Chamber Music Society.

Finnish violinist Pekka Kuusisto has performed regularly in the United States for decades, ever since he came here to study at Indiana University. He has fond memories of playing at music festivals, and he loves his artistic connections. He says he always came to the U.S. with feelings of excitement, of hope, and solidarity. But now, quote, out of those three, during the current administration, solidarity is the only one that remains. At the beginning of April, Pekka Kuusisto announced that he's hitting pause on all engagements in the United States for the time being due to his significant ethical objections to the country's current leadership. In a very candid social media video, he shared, quote, in a nutshell, I support equal rights. I support peace. And obviously that creates a dissonance between myself and the current U.S. administration. Kuusisto knows that not everyone can make the same choice he did, and he doesn't want other colleagues to feel pressured to make the same decision. He added, for now, he's in a spot where he can get by financially without concertizing in the U.S. If that becomes unsustainable, he's prepared to accept the consequences, acknowledging that he's had a great 30-year career. Kuusisto's announcement might have been a surprise to the public, but he's spent months working behind the scenes with the affected U.S. ensembles and organizations so they could adjust their plans. We're sorry to say we won't be sharing any new concerts featuring Pekka Kuusisto from our country here on PT, but we get to hear him now and again with ensembles abroad. Let's drop in on a performance he gave with the Basel Symphony Orchestra in Basel, Switzerland. Violinist Pekka Kuusisto soloing with The Lark Ascending by Ray Vaughan Williams.

The solo violin is the lark, circling higher and higher, finally disappearing into the blue. The Lark Ascending by English composer Ralph Vaughan Williams, inspired by a poem also called The Lark Ascending by George Meredith. Pekka Kuusisto played solo violin. Ivor Bolton conducted the Basel Sinfonietta in concert in Basel, Switzerland.

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And you know, there are so many musical resources there, including lots of music especially for kids and families, a nonstop 24/7 playlist of music for children, a great big collection of musical storytelling, and Class Notes, music curricula made easy for teachers. 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I'm Valerie Kaler. 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

AMXT.org. Currently in town right now, it is 54 degrees. It's overcast. Looking at slight winds, east 3 miles per hour. Not too bad. Coming up later, more clouds, highs mid-50s, light winds. Chance of rain tonight, lows around 50. Still light winds. Not too bad. Coming up next, we got the Midday Report and some news. So keep listening.

0: Live from NPR News, I'm Lakshmi Singh. Primaries are taking place in Alaska, Florida, and Wyoming today as the field of candidates is being narrowed for the midterm elections this fall. NPR's Larry Kaplow reports.
1: In Alaska, all the candidates run together, regardless of party, and the top four advance to the vote in November. Democrats are hoping former Congresswoman Mary Peltola will be able to flip the Senate seat held by Republican Dan Sullivan, who's running for re-election. Florida voters face ballots shaken up by redistricting done by the Republican-led legislature there, which boosted their party's chances in the fall midterms. That could lead to a drop in the number of black members of Congress from the state. In Wyoming, candidates vie to replace Republican Senator Cynthia Lummis, who's retiring. The primary schedule is winding down, with Oklahoma next week and just a few states, mostly in New England, in September. Larry Kaplow, NPR News.
0: Meta is in federal court today to fight allegations that it intentionally designed its social media platforms to get children and teenagers addicted. Four state attorneys general are leading a bipartisan coalition against the tech giant, which could be forced to pay up to $1.4 trillion and change how its platforms work. Kentucky's AG Russell Coleman argues Meta put profit over safety.
2: This essentially is a product that was rolled out knowingly, putting our kids at risk to monetize. It all comes down to money at the end of the day.
0: Meta denies the allegation. It argues the evidence will show it took steps to better protect the security and privacy of young users. We should note the Chan Zuckerberg Initiative, the philanthropic organization co-founded by Dr. Priscilla Chan and her husband, Meta CEO Mark Zuckerberg, is a financial supporter of NPR. U.S. Envoy and President Trump's son-in-law Jared Kushner says he is optimistic about progress in Gaza after meeting Israeli Prime Minister Benjamin Netanyahu. However, Israeli officials released mixed messages after their meeting. NPR's Daniel Estrin has the latest from Tel Aviv.
3: Kushner and Netanyahu's teams announced there would be no Israeli withdrawal from Gaza and no reconstruction until Hamas completely disarms, but there would be sanitation projects in Gaza for public health. Kushner told Fox News that Hamas could begin disarming within 3 months, and if not, he hinted Israel could resume full-scale war.
4: Progress could come quite soon, but we do need cooperation from both sides, and we're going to hopefully get through it, but we've made a lot of progress to get here.
3: The Israeli government put out a message in English about deep and constructive discussions with Kushner. It put out another statement in Hebrew saying the U.S. believes Hamas will disarm, while, quote, deep down, Israel doesn't believe it. Daniel Estrin, NPR News, Tel Aviv.
0: This is NPR News.
5: 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For an appointment or more information, 481-2400.
6: Today is Election Day for the August primary, and here's what you need to know if you're voting around the Kodiak Island archipelago. Eligible voters must be at least 18 years old, a U.S. citizen, and an Alaska resident living in the district they want to vote for. And be sure to bring a form of identification, such as a driver's license or voter ID card, to the polls. You can check your voter registration status and find your polling location online by visiting the State of Alaska Division of Elections website. Here in Kodiak, there are four polling locations. All are open from 7 a.m. to 8 p.m. If you're a resident of Bell's Flats, your polling place is at Women's Bay Fire Hall. If you live north of city limits in the Menoshka area, then your polling place is the Bayside Fire Hall. And if you live within the city, you'll either vote at the Harbor Master's office on Marine Way or at the Teen Center near the post office. Again, you can find your polling place online. If you voted absentee by mail, then you must mail your voted ballot back as soon as possible and have it postmarked on or before today. On the ballot to represent District 5 in the State House are two Kodiak residents, Republican candidate Sheldon Prout and nonpartisan candidate Kathy Simpler. Voters will choose one of those candidates as well as who they'd like to represent them in Senate District C, which overlaps with House District 5 communities and areas of the southern Kenai Peninsula, including Homer. The three candidates running for State Senate are Republicans Kerry Harris of Anchor Point, Heath Smith of Homer, and Louise Stutes of Kodiak. Also on the ballot are 17 candidates running for the governorship. A similar number are running for Alaska's U.S. Senate seat and the lone U.S. House of Representatives seat. Voters will select one candidate for those seats, and the top four vote-getters from each race will advance to the general election in November, regardless of party affiliation. All candidates from Kodiak's State House and State Senate races will automatically move on to the general election. And for the primary election only, voters will decide a ballot measure that would reimpose limits on financial donations to state candidates. Initial election results will be posted on the Alaska Division of Elections website after 9 p.m. tonight. But the official results aren't expected to be certified and available until the end of the month, according to the Division of Elections. The Get Out the Native Vote effort in Alaska has focused on the western part of the state and other remote regions, which have seen turnout fade over the past 20 years. As KNBA's Rhonda McBride reports, there are hopes that today's primary will show signs of a turnaround.
7: One encouraging sign for Alaska Native voter turnout is the number of Native candidates running for office this year.
8: It's notable that we have a very high-profile Native candidate in each big race.
7: Michelle Spark is the Alaska director for Get Out the Native Vote. She says this election marks the first time in many years that there has been an all-Native gubernatorial ticket in Alaska, with Mita DeWitt, a Thlinket, and her running mate, Chris Steer, an Inupiat. And there's national attention focused on Democrat Mary Peltola. In one of the state's most closely watched races, a battle that could determine control of the U.S. Senate. Polls show a tight race between Peltola and the Republican incumbent, Dan S. Sullivan. The primary election could offer the clearest picture yet of where this race really stands. There's also Bill Hill, an Athabascan and a longtime school superintendent and Bristol Bay fisherman. He's challenging Republican Congressman Nick Begich. Hill is an independent, a relative political unknown before entering the race. But his grassroots campaign has gained traction, and polls show he's closing the gap between his opponent. Spark says Get Out the Native Vote remains strictly nonpartisan and does not back candidates. But she's hoping the wealth of Native candidates will energize voters.
8: So it's pretty exciting. It's not something Get Out the Native Vote can really highlight or elevate, because we are a voter education and outreach organization that goes by strict rules about endorsements. But we definitely have a little point of pride going on there, but they've got to definitely work for their own campaigns themselves.
7: The real work in getting out the Native vote might be compared to cultivating a garden that has long been neglected. Spark says her organization has focused its efforts on communities that once had high voter turnout. A village-by-village visit to remind voters about their past performance back in the 1980s, the era of the super voter.
8: The primaries were really stunning. Some villages had north of 70%. Like I'm looking right now at Iqaluk had 70%, and Kalihinek had 72%. Like Utqasuk had 73%. It was really big investment. St. George had 84.5%.
7: Spark says those numbers began to erode in the early 2000s and have dropped to 20%, some below 10%. She says she's traveled to communities with volunteers armed with charts and graphics to remind voters about their responsibility to vote.
8: Unspoken social contract is to be a voter and own this power.
7: Sparks believes that if voters owned it before, they can own it again. In Anchorage, I'm Rhonda McBride.
6: The U.S. Army Corps of Engineers announced on Friday that it will go through a fast bidding process like the TV show Shark Tank to select an industry partner that will help end Juneau's glacial outburst floods. This comes just one day after Juneau avoided catastrophe during the annual flood. KTOO's Alex Solomon has the story.
9: A permanent solution to Juneau's annual glacial outburst flood will be chosen by the end of the year. That's according to Brigadier General Cleet Getz of the Army Corps. He said at a press conference that the Corps is requesting bids for a solution to drain Suicide Basin, the glacial lake that produces the flood.
10: We'll hold a series of what we call pitch briefings. Really, if you've seen the show Shark Tank, think that. where we'll have those meetings with industry, and from there we'll select the best qualified to form an agreement with to design this.
9: The move signals the Army Corps' focus on getting a long-term solution in place, reassuring local leaders like City Manager Katie Kester.
11: Juneau is very aligned on what we need. We don't need HESCO barriers for dozens of years. We need a long-term solution.
9: The Army Corps will post its request for qualifications on SAM.gov, a website where industry groups can submit bids for government contracts. Getz says this process will move fast, following an Army Corps initiative to cut bureaucratic red tape and shorten permitting timelines.
10: We will post the RFQ today. We will hold an industry day next Friday, and then we'll expect proposals 14 days later.
9: The Army Corps expects to select an industry partner on December 12, just 4 months from now. Getz says he doesn't know who that will be yet or which technical approach will win the bid, so he declined to comment on a construction timeline or estimated price tag. At this point, he says the Army Corps intends to choose the best qualified candidate. Although the RFQ will be open to any bidders, Getz hinted that mining companies could make a strong bid.
10: It's been incredibly insightful to learn about the construction methods that they use here in Southeast Alaska for mining.
9: The Army Corps previously said that a tunnel, also called a lake tap, is the best solution. It would steadily channel water out of Suicide Basin like a bathtub drain, so it couldn't rise to a level that would create a catastrophic flood. The Army Corps estimated it would cost between $613 million and $1 billion. But at a community-led meeting in June, a local mining executive presented a plan that could cut that cost in half, and Valley residents rallied around the solution. In 2022, Congress passed the Water Resources Development Act. It allows the Army Corps to pay non-federal entities to take on a project of this nature.
10: It's not an exception in the law. It's in the law, and it is new for the Corps to be able to do this.
9: According to law, the Army Corps is required to notify congressional committees 30 days before entering into the transaction. But it's not yet clear whether the public will have an opportunity to comment on the selected industry partner or solution. In Juneau, I'm Alex Solomon.
6: Residents of the eastern interior community of Tok are being ordered to evacuate their homes after a wildfire broke out yesterday morning. What officials are calling the Muckluck Fire was reported shortly before noon in the backyard of a residence on the Alaska Highway near milepost 1316. As of Monday evening, it had grown to over 1,500 acres and was spreading to the east and northeast. Sam Harrell, a spokesperson for the Alaska Division of Forestry and Fire Protection, said hot, dry, windy weather has made the situation dangerous. He said in a brief phone interview that state troopers and firefighters spent Monday afternoon going door to door in the area north of the Alaska Highway, asking people to leave. Go evacuations are underway from Sundog Trail to Midnight Sun Drive. Residents in that area are being asked to evacuate to the local Mushers Hall and the Tok School. Pets are being accepted in both locations. Officials have also cautioned people in the area to avoid downed power lines. Harrell said a heli-tac team from Fairbanks has been dispatched to the fire, as well as fire engines from as far away as Matsu and Kenai. He was not able to confirm if or how many structures have been burned. Residents of Whittier may be without natural gas for almost 3 weeks. That's after NSTAR and natural gas officials shut off the flow of gas to the community of roughly 250 people Sunday night to address a pipeline leak. The leak was first reported on August 9th when a break was found in a subsurface section of the pipeline near the 20-mile river. NSTAR spokeswoman Harley Headland said it got worse over the weekend.
12: The damaged portion of the 8-inch pipeline crossing the 20-mile river did further deteriorate around 8 o'clock p.m. on Sunday, and requiring us to immediately shut off the flow of natural gas. So that evening, technicians headed out to Whittier to begin turning off meters.
6: NSTAR officials say they expect the outage to last until September 5th. Headland says the utility had initially planned to truck down liquefied natural gas from Fairbanks to help offset the leak, but those plans fell through.
12: We weren't able to secure a component required to regasify the LNG into our system, so we're continuing to evaluate other options to restore service as quickly as possible. One of those including the possibility of a temporary above-ground line.
6: Hedlund says officials haven't identified a suspected cause for the leak yet. Kyle Sinclair is general manager for the Begich Towers, a large condominium where most Whittier residents live. He says they've been able to offset the loss of natural gas for now.
13: We are up on diesel power running, and we have heat and power of hot water to all of our residents.
6: Sinclair didn't have a firm idea of how long the building will be able to rely on diesel, adding that he's cheering for the NSTAR repair crews. Hedlund said the utility is working with Whittier City officials to keep the community updated. Whittier City Manager did not immediately respond to a request for comment. The Alaska Marine Highway System announced on Saturday that all state ferry service to Skagway was stopped until further notice. The reason? Damage to the docking facility. The news shocked the busy tourist town, whose only highway leads into Canada. A timeline for the reopening of the ferry terminal is still unclear as the state works to assess the damage. KHNS's Melinda Munson has more.
9: Gabe Strong has been getting a lot of questions since Skagway's state ferry terminal suddenly closed down this weekend. He's a spokesperson for the State Department of Transportation.
14: I've been fielding a lot of calls from people, from news organizations that are wanting to know what's going on there.
9: He says it's going to take time to get more answers. Here are the facts so far.
14: Cracks were identified in the concrete abutment supporting the terminal's vehicle transfer bridge and passenger walkway. The cracking was first observed Thursday, August 13th. On Friday, August 15th, engineers determined that the terminal should be closed to ferry operations. There are no injuries, vehicle contacts, or environmental releases associated with the incident.
9: Strong says that commercial divers will inspect the terminal's underwater anchor system. Electricity to the float will be disconnected, and a crane and barge will remove the vehicle transfer bridge and passenger walkway from the damaged abutment, allowing for further inspection and possible repairs.
14: There's really not much we can say as far as timelines or causes or anything like that. We just basically at this point are waiting for the experts to use their expertise and give us some more information on what's going on here.
9: Strong says both the Alaska Marine Highway System and Department of Transportation leadership will be in town. Skagway Mayor Orion Hansen remembers when Skagway's ferry dock sank in 2014. It took several months to refloat the dock, which at that time was already aging.
15: I think the floating ferry component is about 40 years old, maybe older. About 8 years ago, Governor Dunleavy cut the AMHS funding in half, and I don't remember exactly how all that went down, but that was a big struggle, and I think that led to a lot of deferred maintenance that didn't happen.
9: Hansen says the dock failure is particularly bad timing.
15: Pretty debilitating. Somewhere from the middle of August, people start to depart and migrate south. And then the spring, they come back. It's kind of the seasonal nature of our town. And the ferry is one of the main pathways for that.
9: While no one knows for sure how long the ferry terminal will be out of service, Hansen is prepping for the long haul.
15: It's not going to be a quick fix. I feel that this is probably going to go well into October. Part of it is that, you know, with that kind of concrete abutment where the hinge of the ramps are located, it has to cure for 28 days from when the concrete's poured.
9: The mayor says the municipality is working on alternative transportation options for getting people out of town should the repairs extend longer than hoped. There are two private ferry companies, but neither can accommodate vehicles. The Alaska Fjord Lines travels to Juneau through September 12th, and the Haines Skagway Fast Ferry runs to Haines through September 30th. Alaska Seaplanes flies to Juneau at a cost of about $300 one way. Skagway resident Jonathan Hillis manages the town's two RV parks. He says he hears the chatter from the visitors.
16: A lot of uncertainty is the big effect. A lot of speculation, of course, because the word indefinitely was used, that has been speculated to mean anything from 1 week to the ferries are never coming back and Skagway is isolated for all eternity.
9: Hillis says the RV parks have seen 20 cancellations since the ferry stopped coming. Those ferries bring something special to the Skagway economy, an independent traveler. They have a much different effect on the economy than a cruise ship passenger.
16: For one, they don't have meals that they've already paid for on board a boat. They're going to come looking to spend more money. They also are here longer. They can go out and shop multiple times. It's not a dash through town for them. They have time to individually go into each one of these stores and look through things with intention rather than just looking for a quick memento to take with them.
9: Hillis, who owns a local shop, has also been managing his seasonal employees' concerns.
16: They're asking me, like, how do I get out of here? And I'm just telling them, just be patient and wait. Give it a week. If things are still scary in a week and we still don't have a timeline in a week, we'll talk about it then and I'll try to help you guys out.
9: Updates for the Skagway Ferry Dock can be found at the state's DOT website. In Skagway, I'm Melinda Munson.
17: Managing Alaska's wildlife for future conservation means finding the right balance. Safari Club International Alaska Chapter supports wildlife management, grounded in science and respectful of subsistence traditions. Their efforts seeking better wildlife management don't change subsistence priority. They strengthen how decisions are made. SCI Alaska Chapter, first for conservation.
18: This is the Alaska Department of Fish and Game with Kodiak Commercial Salmon Fishery, advisory announcement number 38. This announcement was issued at 10 a.m. August 17th. There will be a 72-hour extension to the current commercial salmon fishing period from 6 p.m. Monday, August 17th, to 6 p.m. Thursday, August 20th, in the following areas: the Outer Karlik, Outer Iqaluit, Halibut Bay, and Sturgeon sections of the Southwest Kodiak District, the Northwest Kodiak District, except the Anton Larson Bay, Sheraton Bay, and Kajuyak Bay sections remain closed, the Southwest Afognak section of the Afognak District, and the Cape Alitak, Alitak Bay, Mosher Bay, and Olga Bay sections of the Alitak District. There will be a 54-hour commercial salmon fishing period from noon Tuesday, August 18th, to 6 p.m. Thursday, August 20th, in the following areas: the Humpy Deadman section of the Alitak District, the Seven Rivers, Two-Headed, and Sitkalitik sections of the Eastside Kodiak District, the Northeast Kodiak District, and the Northwest Afognak and Southeast Afognak sections of the Afognak District. The current commercial salmon fishing period in the Iqaluit Bay section of the Afognak District will be extended until further notice. The Outer Katoy Bay section of the Afognak District will open to commercial salmon fishing at noon Tuesday, August 18th, and remain open until further notice. There will be a 54-hour commercial salmon fishing period in the Inner Katoy Bay section of the Afognak District from approximately noon Tuesday, August 18th, when a flare is launched by hatchery staff, until 6 p.m. Thursday, August 20th. Closed water adjustments. Closed waters will be reduced for 54 hours from noon Tuesday, August 18th to 6 p.m. Thursday, August 20th in Katoy Bay to the ADF&G markers located in Little Katoy and Big Katoy Bays near stream numbers 252-323 and 252-324. As previously announced, the following areas remain open until further notice: the Duck Bay section of the Afognak District. Fishermen are reminded that in the Kodiak area, including the mainland district, until further notice, Chinook salmon 28 inches or greater in length may not be retained by purse seine gear in the commercial fishery and must be returned to the water unharmed. Cost recovery fisheries have begun in the Katoy Bay Special Harvest Area. Fishing opportunities in the Duck Bay, Iqaluit Bay, Inner Katoy Bay, and Outer Katoy Bay sections will be dependent on the ability to meet KRAA cost recovery needs, and all cost recovery information can be obtained by calling 486-6559. Other closed waters are shown on the Kodiak Area Salmon Statistical Chart and detailed in the Commercial Salmon Fishing Regulations. Statistical charts, harvest strategies, and commercial salmon fishing regulations are available at the Kodiak Fish and Game Office. Recent salmon fishery information may be obtained by calling the department's 24-hour recorder phone at 486-4559.
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6: Good afternoon and welcome to your Island Messenger for Tuesday. It is the 18th day of August, the year 2026. The sun rose today at 6:40. It will set again at 9:44, which will give us 15 hours and 4 minutes of daylight, a loss of 4 minutes and 44 seconds compared to yesterday. Our record high temperature for this day was 74 degrees, which was set in 1944, then again in 1999, and then again in 2019. And our record low temperature is 40, set in 1966. It is currently 55 degrees with overcast skies, light easterly winds, and 10 miles of visibility. The Weather Service is anticipating mostly cloudy skies all day today with light winds, highs in the mid-50s. Cloudy skies overnight tonight with a chance of rain, and look for rain likely in the morning tomorrow, then scattered showers in the afternoon. Mariners, here is your weather forecast for Marmot Island to Sitkanak, out to 15 nautical miles. Southwest 15, becoming variable 10 for today and tonight, with 6-foot seas coming down to 4 feet tonight. Over in the Shelikof Strait, southwest 15, becoming variable 10 today and tonight, with 4-foot seas coming down to 2 feet tonight and then back up to 3 feet tomorrow in the Shelikof. 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It might be intermittently going, but we're waiting for a part, and we will get that fixed as soon as possible. 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
1: Thanks for tuning in to Talk of the Rock here on KMXT. And for today's episode with host Catherine Irving, this is a pre-recorded conversation. It is not live. Our guest is Larry Van Dale, a retired bear biologist and executive director of the Kodiak Brown Bear Trust. Van Dale will be discussing this summer's bear activity, what's going on at the Kodiak Island Borough Landfill, and other bear-related topics. Thanks for tuning in.
2: To start off, the dump used to be a dump, and it was just an open place where you throw a bunch of stuff. And that, of course, attracted a lot of bears, attracted a lot of rats. It was a place that people would go to shoot rats at night. It was a place where people would go to look at bears. And it continued that way until about 1990 or so, somewhere in the early 90s. And that's when it came to pass that this isn't really a good idea. The bears are starting to populate that area. They're starting to come into town. It's getting out of control. We need to regulate this. And that's also about the time that DEC, Department of Environmental Conservation, came in and said, thou shalt keep bears out. That's when the electric fence went up, the big fence that, 100 acres? It's a big chunk of country that it covers. That fence worked fairly well. Of course, the first couple of years, you had more bears that had to be shot in defense of life or property because they couldn't get to their normal food source. But they didn't like the electric fence, so they didn't get in there as much. As time went on, that kept working pretty good through the 90s, through the early 2000s. Bear populations in town started to increase, the bears that used town. And for the most part, those bears were pretty good bears. Because one of the things we learned with our research is if you shoot every bear that comes into town, as used to be the old policy, then you continually get more bears in, and they're untrained bears. But bears are very intelligent animals, and they can learn from other bears. They can learn from their own experiences. And if they learn to be, quote, good bears, only be out at night, don't go after human food and garbage, go to busk into fish, eat the berries and everything else, then you can tolerate them. And those bears become essentially trained bears that can live with people. However, like a good dog or like anything else, if that bear all of a sudden starts getting food or garbage from people, then it will go back to the bad ways because it's easy to get. And it's like ice cream. You know, you're going to eat your broccoli, you're going to eat your ice cream. And that's what started to happen about 10 years ago or so. We had stopped the bears from coming into the garbage in town with the roll carts and with the bear-resistant dumpsters. But some bears started to find a way to dig under that fence. And it wasn't maintained as well as it should have been. We were kind of victims of our own success because we figured it was just going to keep doing okay. They started digging under the fence. Some of them even learned electricity wasn't that bad. They could go through it if they could get a reward. And it just kind of built up. So you still had some, quote, good bears in town, but you also had this cadre of bears that had learned to get food and garbage, or garbage primarily, from the landfill. It was now a landfill. It was now, you know, you compress things, you make them go through all the leachate, which has to be put basically into drinkable water before it is put down into the bay. So it's a high-tech landfill now with an electric fence that was from 20, almost 30 years ago now. So what happens now is, first of all, you need to get the bears out of the landfill, keep them out of the landfill, and bolster that fence so that it's up to the 21st century standards that the rest of the landfill is up to. That's what we're trying to do now, what they're trying to do now. It's going to be difficult because last year they pushed 13 different bears out of the landfill. One of them, they couldn't get out. She was really sickly. Ended up euthanizing her. They shot her. And when they did their necropsy, they found out essentially she had bone cancer. She was really in bad shape. Whether that was from what she was eating or was that something else, we don't know. We had not seen that in other bears that hunters have killed over the years. So those 13 left the landfill. They tried moving one to Menashka Bay because it just wouldn't get out, so they caught it inside the fill and took it out to Menashka. It came right back like they usually do. They tried to patch up the spots that the bears had gone through in various ways, but the fact of the matter is this fence is so long, and it goes over creeks. It goes in places with real soft substrate. It goes through the middle of trees. It goes through places where logs have been laid one upon another. That's where some bears denned a couple years ago, is within that area. It's just too complex an area to really maintain a secure boundary around. And that's what's being discussed right now, is, yeah, you bolster that up or maybe even bring it in a little bit so that when the bears look at that electric fence, they don't see spruce trees on the other side or brush. They just see a parking lot. And that will be a lot less attractive to them because they really don't like to be out in the open when people are around. So if you bring that fence in a little bit so that it looks like a parking lot inside, and then you put another fence around the active area where they put the fresh garbage before they bury it, and that is a very secure fence. It's easy to maintain. It's easy to put a gate on and so forth. Hopefully that will be enough to dissuade any bears from coming back in, or if they do come back in, they won't get rewarded for it. That's the plan as of right now.
3: Is it mostly like, is it a big part of it a visual then that they're seeing, oh, this looks like something that I could go eat? Or is it mostly smell? Or how are they sort of figuring out that the landfill is sort
2: of all of the above? First off, bears live by their sense of smell. Their sense of smell is probably 3-4 times better than a bloodhound's. It's incredible. You can't imagine how good their sense of smell is. Just the way their nose is situated, the way their brain is situated to receive from that nose. It's just, it's really cool. I can go into a whole long thing about that. They can see, however, about as well as we can. They're not nearsighted at all. They can see about as well as we can. They can see colors and all those kind of things. They can hear about as well as a dog can. But again, they live by their sense of smell. So they're going to be attracted in by that smell. But once they get there, then as they get closer, they're going to use their eyes to figure out, okay, is this worth my time? If it's going through the brush and, you know, yeah, it's worth my time because I can sneak in there and sneak out, because I've kind of lived around people my whole life. And I know people are sometimes good and sometimes weird. They're unpredictable. So I don't necessarily want to be around them. I'm not afraid of them. It's not a fear of humans. It's a wariness of people, which is a survival skill for them. So they'll smell it. They'll go in there. They'll see, yes, this is worth my time, or no, it's not worth my time. If it's a little bit marginal of whether it's worth their time, they're going to try to get through that fence. As soon as they go through the fence, typically, if they're not familiar with it, they'll test it with their paw or they'll test it with their nose, which, of course, doesn't have hair on it. So that's going to zap them. It surprises them. And with uneducated bears, it just scares them out of them because it just, they didn't expect that. They take off. With bears that are a little more used to that sort of thing, they may test it again, or they may try to figure out a way to get under it or around it and so forth. So their sensory organs bring them into that point, but then their brain starts figuring out how I can get around this if the reward is worth it.
3: Mm-hmm. Okay, and so some of these bears then had a bad experience the first time and then maybe like didn't want to go back, but then came back and then through like repeated exposure have figured out, okay, maybe if I want this food, I could figure out a way to...
2: Yep. Some of them, a few... I think I've already learned that I get shocked, but it won't last for very long. I can go through it. That's why you just don't need to make it, you know, flimsy. It has to be secure for them to get to. And the other aspect of it is those that have learned that they can dig under it, you need to actually put, you know, a fence like this and then chain link that far out and bury the chain link. And then if they try to dig in, they'll get into that. And they don't go through chain link very well with their claws. However, if you leave that chain link laying on the ground, they'll learn that, oh, we'll go over here and we'll dig farther out. They're clever critters. I mean, they're smarter than dogs from what we can tell, which means they have personalities, which means they learn from their experiences, and they also learn from other bears' experiences. So that's what you've got to keep in your mind. You know, I don't know if you listened to the testimony the other day, but Nate was talking about adaptive management, and that's what it is. It's constantly trying to figure out what the bear is doing, the bear figure out what you're doing, then you have to try to be one step ahead. So it's not just like patch the hole and it's done. You've got to figure out, okay, if I patch this hole, where's bear going to try to go the next time? And how can I dissuade it? And how can I take that attractant away from it? One other piece of the puzzle is if you take that food away from it, where can it get other food? And that's the consequence that's really exacerbated what we're doing now, is that we had, as you well know, even your first year here, you know that berries are not very good. You've heard from a lot of people, I'm sure. It's horrible gear for berries. And it was a very slow green up. And fortunately, we've got fish coming in now, but the reds, the first group of fish that the bears would go after, didn't come in. So you've got that kind of building up, so they're hungry. And then you put the month of August on top of that. Month of August is when they go into what's called hyperphagia. I mean, they really start bulking up so they can go in the winter. Before that, yeah, it's just kind of snacking. But once it gets to be August, they really want to bulk up. And of course, that's where we're at now. So this is the most challenging time to try to dissuade them. But again, our one little shining object is that the pinks are coming in very strong now, and they could probably go to take care of that.
3: Mm-hmm. Yeah, I was going to ask you that. Is the situation exacerbated this summer because of the lack of...
2: Definitely. Resources? Yep. It's definitely that way. But, you know, it's we've built up to this point, you know, as I say, kind of victims of our own success. Yes, they did do some patching around there. Yes, they did watch it and so forth. But it wasn't with the vigilance that originally was taken there. And it wasn't with the vigilance that the bears needed. An imperfect analogy I use often is bears are great big dogs. There's a lot of things that are wrong with that analogy. They're not pack animals. They don't want to get scratched behind the ears by people and so forth, no matter how much you want to. But they're kind of food oriented, and they're kind of smart, and they kind of have all personalities, different ones. And that's what, again, I keep going back to is that's what you've got to think about when you're trying to dissuade them is, yeah, this one may not really know where the other natural food sources are. That may be what she learned about her whole life from her mom, is you go to the dump and you dig underneath and you go there. And now I'm a sub-adult and I don't quite know what I'm doing. I'm a teenager of the bear world, so I'm just going to do what mom taught me, and I'm going to go in there. Or if I can't get in there, then I'm going to go to people's houses and I'm going to get chickens, or I'm going to get garbage, and I'm going to get so forth. Unfortunately, those are the bears that are probably going to die. And that's the other thing that we were discussing at the testimony the other day, is we need to tell the public that some bears are probably going to die as a result of this. And that's sad. That's because of our fault, but it doesn't mean every bear has to die. You just get the ones that are not doing what we want them to do to be good neighbors.
3: Mm-hmm. Yeah. I listened to some of that testimony, and it was interesting hearing from some of the assembly members. They were like, well, you know, this species is, we're the only people in the world that are dealing with this particular species. Do you think that there's any difference in like how you manage a Kodiak bear versus any other type of bear?
2: No. We have very large bears here. We have quite a few large bears around people. That's somewhat unique, but there are grizzly bears across the western part of Canada. British Columbia has a tremendous bear safety program where they implement a lot of these things that we're talking about right now, even to the point that they don't allow people to put certain types of trees in their area because the bears will come in for the berries on those trees. So there's a lot of work that's been done on grizzly bears in Western Canada. There's grizzly bears all over Russia, and they have good stories and bad stories in Russia. I've had the good fortune of, you know, going over there into Scandinavia and other countries to look at what they do with bears. We really aren't unique. What's unique about us is that we've got the reputation of the iconic Kodiak bear. We've got hunters coming from all over the world to look at the bears. We've got visitors coming from all over to look at the bears. And they really do see us as an example of how you can have your cake and eat it too. You can have hunting, you can have bear viewing, and you have people that are tolerant of the bears here in town. So that's the unique aspect of it. It's not that they're the biggest in the world and nobody else has this many. No, it's really not true. Other places have them, but to put all those pieces and to have that iconic Kodiak bear as part of it, that's what makes us unique.
3: Mm-hmm. Yeah, and part of the meeting on Thursday, I guess, it seemed like it was kind of tense. How do we like work forward with all of these different parties that are involved mm-hmm. and like work together towards a solution for this?
2: Well, I think that's the key, is work together toward a solution. You got to get past, well, you're going to go to jail if you shoot a bear, and we've got to shoot every bear that's out there. No, that's exaggerated. Neither one of those people said that, but that's kind of the two polar sides that we have in it. It's Kodiak is an island, and people have to work together to live on this island. We can't expect people from outside to tell us what to do. And that's what we need to capitalize on, is that concept, is we're an island, we'll figure out a way, and we have the iconic Kodiak bear and the reputation that we can live with it. Let's figure it out. And figuring it out means take that food source away from them, bolster it so they can't get into what may be remaining there, and try to re-educate or eliminate the bears that won't do what we want them to do. Eliminating the bears may mean shooting them with fish and game type folks doing it, and you know, selectively figuring out which one. It may be that someone has to shoot one in defense of life or property when they come in and start tearing into their house or their garbage or their animals or whatever. And it may mean allowing sport hunting in areas that are currently what I regard as a bear sanctuary right now. So I think a combination of those three things plus what we're doing at the landfill is going to put us right back to where we are. About 4 years ago, I think it was, we had a community meeting about bears and bear safety and so forth. It was a town hall type of meeting. And we did. We just had it for the public, and we had all the experts up, experts, quote unquote, in the front. And we gave our little presentations, and people told us what they thought. And that really helps to have that community involvement, because it's not Fish and Game's problem. It's not the borough's problem. It's all of ours challenge rather than a problem.
3: Mm-hmm. And yeah, it seemed like there were a lot of different types of solutions that were discussed. There was the option for, like, you know, hazing and bear dogs they were talking about, or talking about adding these fences. What are kind of the, I guess not pros and cons, but what are the advantages to different methods? You mentioned wanting to have two fences. What are some of the different options that are out there?
2: Okay, well, taking them one at a time, one of the options was to have somebody out there 24/7 till the bears go to sleep and haze them away from the garbage. And in fact, they said, oh, Larry, you're retired. Why don't you do that job? I said, nah, I don't think so. I don't want to be out there with the no-see-ums and the rats and the bears in the middle of the night. Been there, done that. Anyway, so that's one option, and that's who they talk to, APHIS. You may have heard them refer to APHIS, which is basically the federal branch of the federal government that goes out and kills coyotes in the western United States, or kills cougars if they get into things in California or whatever. They want to charge $700,000 to have somebody come up here and do that. That's a lot of money. It probably won't work, because the bears are sneaky. If they really want to get into it, they're sneaky, and you can only haze them so much. And if you haze them too much, they'll get mean. Now, it needs to be what's called operant conditioning, to train them rather than just spank them. You know, it's like if you come home and your dog's chewed up your shoes, and then you slap him, you say, bad dog, it doesn't know why you did that. But if you catch him in the act and then punish him, then they'll learn from that. So that's one of the things is that. And the next would be with the bear dogs. Yeah, the Carilion bear dogs and the Wind River Institute that uses them has a lot of success in various places. But in order to have bear dogs out there 24/7 to chase these bears, again, that's not really practical. And where are you going to chase them to? You need to take that food source and make it so it's not available to them, which is what Wind River wants. They want to have the food source secured before they bring their dogs in. And that's another incredibly expensive thing. I think it was $70,000 for 2 weeks, and then it was a whole bunch of money. So that those two things are whiz-bang kind of neat ideas, but they're really not practical, and we don't have that kind of money around here. And they're only short-term solutions. And there are people from outside the island that we're not, you know, we're kind of shoving it off on somebody else instead of looking at our own, look ourselves in the mirror type of thing. So then, you know, we've described and talked about the fences and so forth and the pros and cons of that. And I think that's where we're at right now, is to do that, use our local expertise, and do the adaptive management. Try this. Hopefully it will work. Do some hazing out there. Hopefully it'll work. Do the the culling or whatever euphemism you want to use for killing a bear and hope that you get the bears that are problem bears out of there. So that, I think those are the pros and cons and what I, and where we should go from here. And again, if we get it solved or at least we get it tamped down this year, hopefully next year the berries will come back. Hopefully next year you'll have bears that start teaching their cubs that this is the right thing to do and not the ornery thing to do.
3: Mm-hmm. And what would be, so next year you say it's possible, oh, there might be more resources, so this might be less of a problem. What would be like the timeline on, you know, if adding an extra fence and fixing the fence that we have seem like they would be long-term big kind of projects?
2: Well, I think that, you know, it depends on how long it takes to put the fence up. But the bears are going to start going to bed here in October, November. And not all of them may go to bed, but most of them will. And that's a time that we can do a lot more planning and thinking about what happens next. When they wake up in the spring, some of them are going to say, oh, springtime, I'm going to get some garbage. Boy, it smells good over there. If they find that they can dig a hole again or get around something, it's all going to start over again, especially if there are not too many natural foods. However, if the bear wakes up and does that and says, whoa, this is not what I remember. This is a lot tougher than I remember. And, well, there's some nice green stuff coming up over there. I'll munch on that while I think about this. And, well, that wasn't too bad. I think I'll just go eat and then go back into the natural system. That's what I would hope for. So the time frame is going to be tough through this fall. It's not going to be an instant solution because the bears are either going to get in there and keep doing what they're doing, or they're going to bounce off and they're going to try to come around town and maybe cause some havoc when they do that. But after that initial, from now until October, November, I think that after that, it's probably be a lot better.
3: Gotcha. So we kind of just have to hold on while we can in these 2 months.
2: Yeah, exactly. And the important thing during those 2 months or 3 months or whatever it is not blame every bear for what's going on. I think all bears are bad and we have to shoot them all from now on into the future. Because we've proven that that system really didn't work that well. When they were shooting every bear that came into town, you hear the old timers say, we never saw bears around Kodiak when I grew up, you know. Well, that's because the ranchers were killing like 20, 30 bears in the vicinity around town. Not doing it legally, doing it surreptitiously, but it was happening. And I don't think society is ready for that now. I really don't think, I think we've evolved to the point that we want to live with bears now as an economic resource and as a source of pride. So I really don't think if it's brown, it's down is a solution anymore. So, and I'll back up just a little bit, and I said this a bit at the testimony. What we've learned in the last 40 years or so is that bears tend to live in a fairly small area. Their home ranges are fairly small. And the bears we have here in Kodiak, in North Kodiak, didn't come from the central part or didn't come from the south end where the salmon are. They were born and raised here, and their cubs are going to be living here. So male bears will move into new areas when they're teenagers. But for the most part, we live with the bears that we have. And that doesn't mean that if you shoot all the bears that we have, it's going to be no bear area. That just means you've created a black hole that other bears can kind of move into. And those would be the untrained bears that come in. So that's why we now believe that if you train the bears that you live with, they're going to train each other and it's going to be good. Whereas if you shoot everyone, even if that was socially and practically possible, you're just creating a black hole of bear habitat and some of the best bear habitat in the world. And you know what happens there, you know, the bucket will start filling up again.
3: Mm-hmm. Right. So it's better to kind of live with the devil you know rather than the devil you don't.
2: Yeah. Or, you know, again, the dog analogy. If you have a dog and it doesn't learn how to sit, so you shoot it, and then you get another dog from the pound and you shoot it because it didn't learn how to sit, and, wow, I just can't get a good dog. Whereas if you take the time and work with it, it's a little bit harder initially, but in the end, you've got a good dog that you can live with. So, again, an imperfect analogy, but it kind of helps people understand a little bit better.
3: Mm-hmm. And yeah, with the kind of tough summer that we've been having for the bears, and, you know, I've seen that they've I've seen posts about people having break-ins to, like, you know, reap low and slow people's houses. Mm-hmm. What should, I guess, people be aware of going into this, like, hyperphagia season? Should they be on more of a lookout that this might be more likely to happen? Or how do we manage that? Okay.
2: So I think the first thing for people to realize is the bears are not out there to hurt people. You look at the number of people that have died from bear attacks in Kodiak. It's been one in the last 100 years. And yes, people do get hurt by bears each year, but it's pretty darn rare. And it's usually when a bear is surprised or when a hunter shoots a deer and the bear considers that to be its food cache and, you know, something bad could happen. So in town, it's very rare that these bears would want to hurt someone. That's the first thing is don't be paranoid. Don't have this irrational fear that, oh my God, there's a bear. But think smart. If you're going to go out walking, be extremely aware of what's going on. Maybe carry some bear spray if you're going to Abercrombie or Spruce Cape or Near Island or something like that. So they need to be real aware when they're walking around. And if they're going to be walking at night, because usually our bears come out at night, not always, but usually they'll come out at night. That's when you don't want to be in brushy areas for sure. You want to make noise if you go through there. So personal safety is the first thing. The second thing is, look at your surroundings, look at your house, your apartment, your fish site, whatever you happen to be. Is there something there that could attract a bear? Remember that sense of smell, that cooler that you had your humpies in from when you went to the buskin. It may look washed to you, but it still smells to a bear. And if you put it in the back of your truck before you even clean it out, bear's going to get into that. Or your garbage that rode around the back of your truck for a week before you got it to a dumpster. Or the candy bar that may be in your car because you opened it up there and just threw the wrapper. Their sense of smell is going to get them into something. And if you can be very vigilant and take that cooler and wash it out with some

0: There's a bear right now on Mill Bay, and he's heading toward Abercrombie. That really helps people be aware. Another thing that does sometimes is it attracts people to try to see that bear. And the more people you attract to see the bear, sometimes the bears say, whoa, I'm getting out of here because I don't want to be around all these people. So that's another thing, is to alert other people. And if you do those three things, personal safety, clean up your area, let others know if you see a bear, I think we're going to make it through this. And last, but really least, if a bear does cause a problem, if it is actively getting into something that it shouldn't be and you can't haze it away, or if it's a threat to yourself, you have the right to kill it. But if you kill it, there are responsibilities. The responsibilities are to report it to Fish and Game immediately, or the troopers, and you're supposed to skin that bear and give the hide and skull to Fish and Game. So those are pretty tough bars to get up to. So we don't want to get up to that bar. We want to do those first three first.
1: Well, yeah, I guess what else that we haven't talked about is important to know about the whole landfill situation and about bear safety, especially, you know, this summer with them probably being hungrier and maybe a little grumpier.
0: In our bear safety talks, we talk about an elder that I knew from Old Harbor when I was just new here. He told me, if you respect bear, bear will respect you. And he said, that's all you need to know about living with bears. If you respect bear will respect you. And to me, that was kind of a feel-good type of indigenous knowledge thing. I was fresh out of college and thought, oh, this is cool. But the more I've worked with bears and people over the last 40-some years, I found out that it's really a succinct way of putting it. If you respect an animal, that means you're going to learn something about it. You're going to understand it a little bit better. And the more you understand it, the more you're going to learn how to live with it because of its needs, because of its habits and so forth. So you're going to start acting consistent around that bear. You're not going to be the unpredictable human that's out there. The more consistent you act around that bear, the more consistent it's going to act around you, because you're not attracting it, you're not scaring it, you're not being weird because you see one. So if it's acting consistent around you, all of a sudden you're going to think, wow, that bear respects me and my space. So if you respect bear respects you. And I think that kind of puts it all together, what we need to know.

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We also have translators at K269AW Larson Bay, K269AX Karlik, K269AY Okyok, K269AZ Old Harbor, and K220AU Fort Lyons.

0: 55 degrees in Kodiak this afternoon with overcast skies and light easterly winds. Look for cloudy skies mostly all day today.
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0: In 1996, Aaliyah put out her second album, One in a Million, and it kind of blew World Cafe correspondent John Morrison's mind.
1: When this record came out, I remember listening to it and thinking like, yo, there's like nothing else that sounds like this. It felt like we got like a little flash of what the future would be.
0: Coming up on the Culture Corner, John Morrison reflects on the influence of that album 30 years on and on Aaliyah herself, whose own future was cut short in 2001 when she was killed in a plane crash at just 22 years old.
1: To lose her that early in her journey as a musician is, you know, it feels like we lost not just an individual, but what music could have been like, you know, had she been around to continue to shape it.
0: Talking about Aaliyah's One in a Million today. I'm Rena Duris. This is World Cafe. It's summer. You might be on the road, taking a summer road trip somewhere. I was just driving up to Canada, listened to about probably 10 episodes of different podcasts on that drive. 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

0: This is World Cafe. I'm Raina Duras, joined by John Morrison. John Morrison is a writer, a podcast host, and the host of Culture Cypher Radio on WXPN in Philadelphia, where we make World Cafe. Every month he joins me for the Culture Corner. How's it going, John?
1: I'm good, Raina. How you been?
0: I'm doing great. What have you brought for us today?
1: Okay, so today I want to talk about another record from 1996. I feel like we keep revisiting this year.
0: It's a big year.
1: Yeah, absolutely. Yeah, I was a sophomore in high school. But today I want to talk about this incredible record that I honestly believe helped push R&B and pop music into the future. Aaliyah, One in a Million from 1996.

0: Well, you kind of touched on it, but why did you want to talk about this Aaliyah album in particular? What makes this album so special?
1: Yeah, I honestly believe that One in a Million really signaled like a sea change in where R&B was going. The vocal harmonies, the songwriting style, the production from Timbaland. It, when this record came out, I remember listening to it and thinking like, yo, there's like nothing else that sounds like this. It felt like we got like a little flash of what the future would be.
0: Okay, so tell us about the song Hot Like Fire. That's where we're going to start.
1: Yeah, I love Hot Like Fire. This is, I'll keep saying this throughout this segment, but this is one of my favorite Aaliyah songs. And it's just a beautiful song. It has vocally that kind of like airy quality, you know, she's singing with that a lot of singers now have kind of copied and been inspired by. But it's just like a deeply sexy, like sensual song. It's a perfect like R&B jam that also kind of feels like it's pushing against what R&B was at the time. You can hear like, oh, this has all of the like soul and energy of R&B, but it is still like looking to the future a little bit.
0: Right. Okay, let's hear it. This is Hot Like Fire, Aaliyah on World Cafe.

0: From her 1996 album, One in a Million, Aaliyah, Hot Like Fire. You heard that on World Cafe. I'm Raina Duras, here with correspondent John Morrison for the Culture Corner, talking about One in a Million, which turns 30 years old this year, or this month. You mentioned Timbaland and Missy Elliott, I think, before. Could you talk about the relationship with Aaliyah and the role that they played in shaping her sound and this album?
1: Yeah. Tim, Missy, and Aaliyah are really like a three-headed monster on this record. All of the best songs on this album were made by the three of them, which is funny because they, you know, they were like young, especially like Tim and Missy. Missy had done some work as a songwriter. She was in the group Sista. Tim had done like a couple things before this, but they were like young, just like getting into the game. And the songs that they work on this album, they're working alongside like industry heavyweights, like Jermaine Dupri has a song on here. Ronnie Jerkins, Diane Warren wrote a song on this album, but all of the best songs is Tim, Missy, and Aaliyah working together. So, you know, this was their first thing that they had done together. But the chemistry is evident, and the music that they made together and these songs that the three of them worked on really helped, you know, establish a sound that they would then, you know, take and create like all kind of beautiful music, like from this style that they were establishing on this record.
0: Knowing how influential they got, it is kind of wild to think about them just being like young kids having fun and doing weird stuff.
1: Yeah. It feels like Missy, Tim, like, you know, they just plopped out of space from somewhere like fully formed. But yeah, this was like one of the first big things that they had done together.
0: Tell us about the song, If Your Girl Only Knew.
1: Yeah, I love this song.
0: No way.
1: Yeah, If Your Girl Only Knew. In the lyrics, Aaliyah, she's talking to a guy who's like in a relationship, but he's also still trying to get with her. And, you know, she's saying like, yo, you know you're not supposed to be doing this. And if your girl could see, like, you know, how you're acting right now, she'd probably leave you alone. So, you know, she's like definitely in like girls mode. You know what I mean? Like really letting it be known, like, I'm not going to like be the other woman in this situation. But then the music also has kind of like a lopsided feel to the production. It has like a weird bass line. The drums are weird. So it's a theme that we've heard in songs in R&B and pop before. But it just, yeah, like a lot of the stuff on this record is just different.
0: Yeah. If Your Girl Only Knew, on World Cafe, it's Aaliyah.

0: Aaliyah, If Your Girl Only Knew. You heard it on World Cafe. That's from her 1996 album, One in a Million. I'm Raina Duras, joined by John Morrison on the Culture Corner to talk about that album today. We're going to jump right into another song now. Tell us about the title track.
1: Yeah. The title track, One in a Million, in my opinion, is the crown jewel of this record. Another Tim, Missy, and Aaliyah song has beautiful vocal harmonies and really Timbaland's beat and his production is what kind of shifted the sound of R&B when a lot of people heard this. People started producing music differently. People took from this specific song. It's halftime, like the rhythm is halftime, but it's also double time if you listen to it in a, you know, depending on how you hear it. But there's also this like sound of like crickets chirping through the song, so it has like this kind of dreamy, kind of nocturnal feel to it. You know, on top of all of that, it's a great song, but it's a great pop song, a great R&B song that is genuinely experimental.
0: On World Cafe, One in a Million, this is Aaliyah.

0: the title track from her album One in a Million. That was Aaliyah. That album turns 30 this month, and John Morrison is here on the Culture Corner on World Cafe to talk about it with me. I'm Marina Duras. Aaliyah passed away in 2001. Could you talk about her influence and her legacy? Because it's kind of hard to believe that it was that long ago.
1: Yeah. And she was so young.
0: Yeah.
1: You know, I honestly think that Aaliyah is one of the great tragedies of popular music. She was 22 years old when she died in an airplane accident. And, you know, like anyone who dies at a young age like that, you can't help but wonder, like, beyond music, like what kind of life they would have lived.
0: Yeah.
1: You know, but in her case, you hear this album, One in a Million, and then the record that she did after this, the self-titled one. There was so much potential, so many ideas in this music. You could tell that, you know, it wasn't just Missy's songwriting. It wasn't just Timbaland. You know, Aaliyah clearly was somebody who was along for the ride for all of this, like, experimentation and, like, forward-thinking music making. To lose her that early in her journey as a musician, as you know, it feels like we lost not just an individual, but what music could have been like,
0: yeah,
1: you know, had she been around to continue to shape it. And as far as influence, everybody's taken from this record and from Aaliyah's, like, total body of work, from, like, you know, The Weeknd, Drake, SZA, whoever, you know what I mean? Anybody, you know, you could go down the charts right now and see, you know, if you were to ask those folks about Aaliyah,
0: yeah,
1: they would tell you, like, this is somebody who's shaped our music. So, you know, for someone to be that young and that talented and powerful, you just wonder what we could have had, you know, had she lived.
0: Yeah, absolutely. It's just this huge question mark.
1: For sure.
0: Yeah.
1: For sure.
0: Well, thank you so much for bringing in this album. One in a Million from Aaliyah turns 30 this month. John, see you next month.
1: Yeah, for sure.
0: John Morrison is a podcast host and the host of Culture Cypher Radio on WXPN in Philadelphia, where we make World Cafe. He joins me every month for the Culture Corner. I'm Raina Duras, back in a moment with more World Cafe.

Before the break, talked to John Morrison on the Culture Corner about the 1996 album One in a Million from Aaliyah. We talked about her massive impact in spite of the fact that she died so young at just 22 years old. Here's another artist that we lost far too soon, and you may agree it would be so interesting to hear what she would be singing if she were still alive now. This is Amy Winehouse. Love is a Losing Game on World Cafe.

New album from him out on Friday. That is Brandon Flowers with Plans. You can hear some of that music from that new album ahead of time and hear him talk about the record on our recent session. That is at worldcafe.org. Another recent World Cafe guest in just a second on World Cafe.

Being openly gay in country music is still a pretty rare thing, even now in 2026. But back in 1973, it was even rarer. This is World Cafe. I'm Raina Duras. What you're hearing right now is a 1973 song called Come Out Singing from a band called Lavender Country, which is fronted by Patrick Haggerty, known as the first queer country album. And Haggerty and his band were a big, big influence on her next artist, Andrew Saw. Andrew was just on the show last week, and he talked about becoming friends with Haggerty and following in his footsteps as a queer country singer. And he wrote this song as a tribute to Patrick Haggerty. You can find that whole session at worldcafe.org. It's Andrew Saw, Lavender Cowboy.

Sanctuary from His Golden Messenger. You are listening to World Cafe. Phoebe Bridgers put out her latest album, Lost Weekend, last Friday. And there's this weird name in the liner notes. Son John Johnson. Son John Johnson. There are rumors that Son John Johnson is an alias. That it's secretly Cameron Winter, the frontman from Geese, who does some vocals on the record. When Cameron was asked about it by Rolling Stone, he just laughed and said, I'll have to contact my lawyer. Very curious. If you listen to this, then go listen to that Phoebe record and see if you can figure out who it really is singing. It's Geese, Taxes.

0: G.O.D. and the Broken Ribs. That's new music from Jack White finishing off this hour of World Cafe. Thanks again to John Morrison for the Culture Corner segment that you heard earlier. And thank you to our World Cafe senior producer, Kimberly Janon, for her work on that session. Thanks also to the public radio station you are listening to the show on right now. We can't make these shows without those public stations who bring it to you across the country. We produce it at WXPN at the University of Pennsylvania in Philadelphia. I'm Raina Duras. 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
1: 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And by the estate of Joan B. Kroc, whose bequest serves as an enduring investment in the future of public radio and seeks to help NPR produce programming that meets the highest standards of public service in journalism and cultural expression.
2: 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Look for mostly cloudy skies for the rest of the day and calm winds, turning to the east to 5 or so, high temperature of about 58. Chance of rain late tonight after 4 a.m., mostly cloudy overnight tonight, low of 52, south winds to 5. For tomorrow, rain is likely between 10 a.m. and 1 p.m., with cloudy skies, high near 54, east winds 5 or 10. Mariners, here's your weather forecast for Chiniac Bay. Variable less than 10 for today and tonight, becoming south 10 after midnight with 3-foot seas. Southeast 10 tomorrow with seas at 3 feet.

0: The Kodiak Outdoor Film Festival, hosted by Island Trails Network, returns for its 20th anniversary celebration on Friday, September 18th. ITN is seeking films related to all things outdoors and Kodiak. Submissions are due by September 11th. 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
1: This song plays over the closing credits of the highest grossing film of the year so far. I will tell you what movie that is, but if you've seen it, you might recognize this new track from Steve Lacy. Come on.

All those tunes and more on the way. I am Rena Duris, and this is World Cafe. This band has been on tour all summer long. They played 5 shows at the end of last month at Madison Square Garden. Now they're taking a little break before getting back out there in September for some shows in Colorado. It is Phish, Waiting All Night.

Hope you're having a good one. Raina Durr is with you here on World Cafe. There are lots of songs that were written for movies, but there's this other category of movie songs, which is songs that already existed and got a new life or became a hit after being included in a big movie soundtrack. Talking about songs like this.

came out in 1975 and then charted again in the 90s after it was featured in Wayne's World. Now, this summer, a bunch of songs got the Spider-Man bump. Loser by Tame Impala and Deep Down the Radio's Wolf Like Me, rediscovered because they are on the soundtrack to Spider-Man Brand New Day, highest grossing movie of the year so far. And maybe the biggest boost went to this song, a new one from Steve Lacy. He did not write this for the movie. It's from his latest album, but it plays over the end credits and has gotten hundreds of thousands of extra streams just from being in Spider-Man. It's called Oh Yeah, Steve Lacy on The Cafe.

You are listening to The World Cafe. I'm Raina Duris. It's time to settle in for a little two-song concert for Live from the Archives, where you hear two exclusive performances recorded for this show. This one originally aired in 2010. That was before my time as the host, so not entirely sure how they managed to record a band whose members are all cartoons, but they did it. Gorillaz, Rhinestone Eyes, live for World Cafe.

Iceland's Asgeir, King and Cross. That was recorded for the World Cafe. That was live from the archives for today. You can always explore the archives at worldcafe.org. Your next band is heading out on their UK tour in September. I was looking through the venues, and I love this. In Edinburgh, in the UK, in Scotland, they're playing a venue called the Edinburgh Corn Exchange. The Edinburgh Corn Exchange. Big historic building with a wonderful name. Here's Death Cab for Cutie punching the flowers on the World Cafe.

They're filming the new heated rivalry season right now. Very curious as to what might end up on that soundtrack. The song you just heard, Manche Tout from Wet Leg, was on the soundtrack for season one, which has been officially released this summer and is on the Billboard charts doing very, very well. Coming up in a minute, something yummy on World Cafe.

You could think of writing a song kind of like making a meal. You get all the ingredients, you put them together, heat them up, add some spices. It's World Cafe. I'm Raina Duras. Devin Gilfillian says when he was cooking up his latest album, Time Will Tell, he wanted to make a soul album in Nashville that had spices from the country spice cabinet. He said, I sprinkle in a little pedal steel and some slide guitar. And here you go. Bon appetit. It is Devin Gilfillian, Black Dog Rabbit Hole.

0: cross-eyed and painless. Some talking heads for you to end off this episode of World Cafe. Always so happy to be able to join you and soundtrack a little part of your day. 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We produce it at WXPN at the University of Pennsylvania in Philadelphia. I'm Raina Duras. 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

0: 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This is KMXT Kodiak, your public radio station here in rather cloudy Kodiak, Alaska. Look for the clouds to continue mostly overnight tonight to become completely cloudy tomorrow. High near 58 today. Calm winds turning to the east to 5 or so. For tonight, look for a chance of rain after 4 a.m., becoming a likelihood of rain between 10 a.m. and 1 p.m. tomorrow. Mariners, here's your weather forecast for Chiniak Bay. Variable less than 10 for today and tonight, becoming south 10 after midnight, 3-foot seas, southeast 10 tomorrow with seas at 3 feet.
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was John Hiatt and Jerry Douglas to get things started. That was called All the Lilacs in Ohio. I've got Molly Tuttle with Golden Highway, Green Sky Bluegrass, Sarah Jorce, Trampled by Turtles, Haunted like Human, Billy Strings, Sturgill Simpson, Jamestown Revival, Zach Brown Band, Steep Canyon Rangers, Sierra Farrell with Billy Strings, Cheryl Bryant, Sam Bush, Lucas Nelson, and Promise of the Real, and we'll end it with some leftover salmon. You can never go wrong with leftover salmon, right? Actually, I like to make a salmon patty. They're pretty good. Fried salmon patty? Ooh, definitely digressed. All right, here is Molly Tuttle with Golden Highway. This is She'll Change.

That was The Middle by Trampled by Turtles. Cyril Jorce sang Morning, and Green Sky Bluegrass was in there with a song called Monument. Hey, thanks for joining us. This is called Ohio by Haunted Like Human.

And that was the Jamestown Revival singing Prospector's Blues. Sturgill Simpson sang Brace for Impact and Billy Strings While I'm Waiting Here. Here is the Zac Brown Band, Fun Having Fun.

That was called Turn Me Into a Diamond by Cheryl Bryant. Sierra Farrell with Billy String sang Bells of Every Chapel, and the Steep Canyon Rangers sang Honey on My Tongue. Here's Sam Bush, play by your own rules.

That was called Leave Him Behind by Lucas Nelson and Promise of the Real. And we're going to end it with that leftover salmon. Yeah, it's called Brand New Good Old Days. Hey, thanks for joining us. Hope you enjoyed the bluegrass. I'm Willie B., and I be out of here.

0: That is rolling down the tracks to the junction. Forget about your cares, it is time to...
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0: 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Well, taking a look at the weather at the Kodiak Airport, it's 57 degrees, partly cloudy skies. Wind is east at 6 miles per hour. The rest of today, tonight, expect mostly cloudy conditions to continue. There is a chance of rain way later on this evening. Mostly cloudy otherwise, with a low around 52 degrees and south wind around 5 miles per hour. Up next, all things considered.
1: We definitely see a downward dip happening, but it's coming off of the highest labor force participation.
2: New data on women leaving the workforce. Why? And is this a short-term blip or something bigger?
3: It's Tuesday, August 18th, and this is All Things Considered from NPR News.
2: I'm Mary Louise Kelly.
3: And I'm Juana Summers. Ahead this hour, President Trump is threatening to bomb Oman, a U.S. ally.
2: What could that mean for America's other allies in the Gulf?
4: We need to revisit the whole security architecture in the region.
3: Also, the British Prime Minister thought he was texting with President Trump's chief of staff.
2: Turned out to be an imposter, and turns out not to be that hard to track down phone numbers for senior British officials.
5: Within, I think, about 20 seconds, I found Defense Secretary Wes Streeting's number hanging about on a website.
3: Those stories and more after the summary of the day's news.
6: Live from NPR News in Washington, I'm Ryland Barton. Two tankers transiting the Strait of Hormuz were attacked this week, killing one crew member. NPR's Quill Lawrence reports.
7: The two ships were trying to run the strait near the coast of Oman, across the narrow passage from Iran, when they came under attack by unknown projectiles. According to the United Kingdom Maritime Trade Operations Center, an international shipping security organization. Before the U.S. and Israel launched a war on Iran in February, about 20% of the world's petroleum came through the Strait of Hormuz, along with many other key commodities. Now, only a few ships are risking it, as Iran is demanding compensation for passage, and the U.S. is enforcing a blockade on Iranian ports. Oman is a U.S. ally that has mediated disputes in the past, but President Trump threatened to bomb Oman this week if it, quote, gets in the way. Quill Lawrence, NPR News.
6: The Trump administration has moved to repeal a rule that banned logging on tens of millions of acres of national forests. NPR's Kirk Sigler reports the public has 30 days to comment.
8: This rescission of the 2001 roadless rule was